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1: Hi, this is Ben Lowell, and welcome to Back to the Bible Canada with Dr. John Neufeld. 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So let's join Dr. Neufeld now as we continue in our series, Rediscovering the Holy Spirit.
2: I want you to think of examples that you have heard of people who act in order to save others. Medical doctors who travel to West Africa in order to save people from Ebola. In 2011, Daryl Starnes climbed into a burning car to rescue a woman after a car accident pulled her out. I know of a man who donated a part of his liver in order to save his mother-in-law. I once had a lengthy conversation with a man who had just sold his business at an astonishing profit, and he told me that he was now giving the rest of his life to establish and manage a trust fund in which he would find worthy causes in which he could give away his money, all that he had earned in a lifetime. I wonder how you feel about such acts of kindness. I'm not alone when I feel admiration and gratefulness. In each case, the person mentioned is a kind of savior. Now imagine that someone else decided to take credit for what these saviors had done. So for instance, the woman pulled from her burning car actually retells the story about her own heroic efforts to flee from the car, never mentioning the person who pulled her out. How would you feel about that person? I bet you would feel ungratefulness and egotism are key failings of this person. And when we see those traits in someone, especially when those traits override an act of grace, we find it most disturbing. Now, I'm going to make a shocking statement. We've all done that in relationship to the Holy Spirit. Whereas most believers are willing to acknowledge that God the Father planned their salvation from eternity past, and Jesus implemented their salvation through his shed blood on the cross, when it comes to our actual conversion story, we're like my mythical story of a woman who was rescued from a burning car without mentioning the one who pulled her out. We tell the story of our conversion by explaining our story, the struggles we had, the gospel we considered, the people who influenced us, and even the moment we bowed our knee and surrendered to Christ without ever mentioning the Holy Spirit. So let's learn to retell our story by mentioning what he's done. Let's start at the very beginning. According to Ephesians 2:1-3, before we met Christ, we were dead in trespasses and sins. Let the word dead have its full effect. Imagine staring into the coffin of someone who has just passed away and explaining to him or her that life is better than death. And wouldn't they just love to live and make a personal choice to live? The response to such a conversation, well, that'd be a one-way conversation. The dead person is unresponsive and does not hear what you say. I think this is an illustration that is not too extreme. Please understand that this is classic Christianity, so much so that those who call themselves Arminian and those who call themselves Reformed have a complete agreement on this point. Both have argued that human beings aren't just actively rejecting Christ, but that all fallen human beings are incapable of hearing and believing, and it is on the basis of their spiritual death that they are unresponsive to Christ. We are dead in trespasses and sins. I want us to imagine Jesus standing at the tomb of Lazarus, and he calls out, "Lazarus, come forth." Imagine later Lazarus tells his story by stating that he had come to a personal decision to reject death and choose life. And all would have laughed at him. Christ's power had raised him. He was incapable of such a decision. Someone might say, "But didn't I have a choice when I confessed my sins and surrendered to Christ?" And the answer is, of course you did. But how did it come to be that your will, dead to God, responded to Christ? It's this that makes Luke's description of Lydia's conversion in Acts 16, verse 14, seem so eye-opening. Luke simply says, "The Lord opened her heart to give heed to what was said by Paul." But how does this work? How is a dead heart given life? Many of us remember how Ezekiel the prophet describes what he sees coming when he speaks of the new covenant. Ezekiel 36:26-27 says, "And I will give you a new heart, and a new spirit I will put within you. And I will remove the heart of stone from your flesh and give you a heart of flesh. and I will put my spirit within you and cause you to walk in my statutes and be careful to obey all my rules. In other words, the willingness to walk according to the statutes, God gets credit to two things. First, the Father does surgery, taking a stone-dead heart and transforms it into a responsive one. And then second, the Holy Spirit enters into that heart and causes that heart to find the command of the Father and the Son to repent and to believe, to be the loveliest command we have ever heard. And when this is done, we make a decision and say, "Yes, Lord, I have heard you, and I gladly, for the sake of the cross, abandon all things and throw myself unreservedly upon your grace." But of course, we are not at that moment aware of the drama that has been played out. We are aware of our struggle with God. We are aware of God's great love for us expressed in the cross of Jesus, but we are not aware of how it is that we found the cross our reason for hope. It is only later that we realize that it was what the Holy Spirit has done. And here is the greatest tragedy. Some Christians never become aware of the miracle of their salvation, always taking credit for that which was born in us through the work of the Holy Spirit. According to John 1:13, all of us who were born again, and here I quote directly from this verse, who were born not of blood, nor of the will of the flesh, nor of the will of man, but of God. Did you hear that? Not of the will of man, but of the will of God. Just like human birth, none of us chose to be born. That choice was made by our parents. So also, it is the will of God that brings us the new birth. Now, I don't want to give the impression that only the Holy Spirit was involved in this matter. Ephesians 2:5 said that God made us alive, speaking in reference to the Father. And 1 Peter 1:3 tells us that according to his abundant mercy, he has given us new birth through the resurrection of Jesus from the dead. But let's be clear. Jesus himself refers to our conversion, our new birth, as according to John 3:8, being born of the Spirit. Now here again, we've come to a major issue in our salvation. The Father planned our salvation, the Son implemented our salvation, but without the work of the Holy Spirit, no one person would have believed and been saved. We would all have rejected the message. Do you think you are morally superior to those who reject Christ? Well, you are not. For we were all dead in trespasses and sins. Jesus said that unless one is born of the Spirit, one cannot see the kingdom of God. Let me give you one Bible example. You remember Acts 10, a Roman centurion by the name of Cornelius and his family are gathered to hear what Peter will say to them. Peter tells them the gospel. And then, according to Acts 10:44, while Peter was still saying these things, the Holy Spirit fell on all who heard the word. Now, for those of you who are tracking with me, you might have been amazed to hear that both Arminians and those in the Reformed camp describe the biblical doctrine of conversion in exactly these terms. So where do they disagree? And the answer is, they disagreed on whether this call from the Holy Spirit was resistible or irresistible. But without getting into the details of this matter, for it takes us far beyond our present discussion, I, by the way, think it was an irresistible call, but we should note that for those of us who see this as irresistible, we still argue that people make a willing and voluntary choice to follow Christ. But for our purposes, I have wanted to paint a picture of the Holy Spirit's role in our salvation. The same Holy Spirit who breathed life into all living things and gave them life, breathed life to our dead heart, and because of his breath, we turned and believed. So let me return to one of my themes in this series of the Holy Spirit. It's time for us to recapture an understanding of the Holy Spirit. So many of us have a doctrine of salvation that has no place for the Spirit. And instead of telling the story of him rescuing us from the burning car, we have pushed him out of the story and have retold the story of our heroic efforts to rescue ourselves from certain judgment. It's time we become aware of the Trinity in our salvation. The Father planned our salvation, the Son implemented our salvation, and the Holy Spirit effected our salvation. And without all three members of the Trinity, not one of us would have been saved. We didn't think up this salvation, we didn't pay the penalty for our sins, and we certainly didn't see the advantage of our salvation. God did it all. God makes it clear he will not share the glory or the credit for our salvation with us, making us in some fashion the heroes of this story. for he gets the glory from front to back, from beginning to end. Far be it from us to boast in any other thing than what God has done on our behalf. You know, I remember some years ago praying with a middle-aged Iranian man who had just surrendered his life to Christ, and I said I wanted to pray for him. And he said, please do. And so I placed my hands on him and prayed a prayer that went something like this. I prayed, Father, thank you for choosing this brother unto life before eternal ages began. And Son of God, thank you for laying down your own life to pay the awful penalty for his sins so he can be forgiven. And Holy Spirit, thank you for removing his stone cold heart. And thank you for giving life so that he could respond to the message. And then this dear Iranian brother shouted, he said, stop. I looked up and tears were flowing down his cheeks and he said, I can hardly take it all in. Indeed, so it should be with all of us.
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2: Now, I want us to notice several things that began in that moment in which the Holy Spirit breathed life into us. First, we are to understand that a miracle has occurred. 1 Corinthians 2:14 says, the natural person does not accept the things of the Spirit of God, for they are folly to him, and he is not able to understand them, for they are spiritually discerned. In other words, for the first time, we are given to understand or form an appreciation for the things of God. A hunger after God is birthed in us. Jesus spoke that way about the work of the Spirit. In John 16:14, he speaks of the Holy Spirit and he says, he will glorify me, for he will take what is mine and declare it to you. From this passage, we can see what many Bible teachers call the self-effacing work of the Holy Spirit. Instead of shining the spotlight on himself, the Holy Spirit shines the spotlight on Christ. And the effect in those who have received the Holy Spirit is that they become conscious of the work of the Father in the ministry of Jesus and find this work to be holy and completely satisfying. The mark of the Spirit is that we speak much of Jesus, that we make much of Jesus, that we find confidence in Jesus, and that we wish to tell others of Jesus. We want to see Jesus glorified. Now, all of this is called the work of regeneration. While the heart lies dead, no life of Christ enters. And when the Spirit awakens the heart, we find in Christ all that we need. And in this, we have become a new creation. As 2 Corinthians 5:17 reminds us, the old has passed away and the new has come. Yes, we struggle with sin, but there has been an awakening in us that finds Jesus and his gospel ultimately satisfying. We find sin now to be utterly sinful, and we find the life of Christ now to be utterly desirable. And with this new set of desires comes a warfare with the flesh that will ultimately result in the defeat of the old nature. Think about what happens to us now that we have been born again or regenerated. We trust in Christ for our salvation. We love the Bible, for we find it has been inspired by the same Holy Spirit who has regenerated us. We love to worship. We seek to obey Christ and find his commands a delight rather than a burden. And we have become alive to his spiritual reality. I remember having a conversation with a young woman shortly after her conversion, and she described nature to me. She talked about the birds and other things, and then she told me she never realized that everything around her was created by the God who loved her. And she now began to see that this world was her father's world. She said, I never knew the world was so utterly beautiful. See, this consciousness of God in all things is the work of the Holy Spirit who has awakened our hearts to the things of God. Now, there's so much more that can be said about this, but I find that all of this ultimately leads every believer to something we call sanctification. It simply means growth into holiness. Since the Holy Spirit is the Holy Spirit, we can assume that His presence in the life of every believer is an increasing revulsion of sin and an ever-increasing appetite for purity. I mean, think about it this way. At the very beginning of your Christian life, there already was birthed in you a holiness that came from the Holy Spirit. Titus 3:5, Paul says, and He saved us not because of works done by us in righteousness, but according to His own mercy, by the washing of regeneration and renewal by the Holy Spirit. Similar words are said in 1 Corinthians 6:11. There Paul speaks of all the evil practices that used to be a part of our lives before we came to Christ. And then speaking of our conversion, he says, but you were washed, you were sanctified. There's our word. And he speaks about an action that has already been done. You were sanctified. And then he says, this happened in the name of Jesus, that is, on the basis of Christ's authority. And then he adds, and by the Spirit of our God. The Spirit of holiness has been placed into us by the Holy Spirit. This is why 1 John tells us that we just can't go on sinning after we come to Christ. That is, we just can't stay comfortable with sin. I mean, we may sin at times, but we are now bound and determined to fight against sin until it is utterly conquered. This is true of everyone who is born of the Spirit. I know there are those who have prayed the sinner's prayer and have not experienced this, but that only means that they have done a religious duty but have not been born of the Spirit. Being born of the Spirit and turning our backs on sin and Satan is evidence of the Spirit in our lives. Now, let's take the matter further. Every believer finds that as they go through life, more and more, they gradually begin to conquer some of the sinful practices of their life. Let me get a little personal here and tell a bit of my own story. You know, I was 18 years old when I came to Christ, and at that time I thought, you know, if only I could win the war over profanity, rash words, and drinking, I could be holy. These things seemed to me like spiritual mountains to climb, and if I climbed them, I thought, man, I would have arrived, and to my utter surprise, those battles lasted shorter than I had imagined. But to my even greater surprise, I found out that those small victories were small victories indeed. Pride, unbelief, self-centeredness, a spiritual dullness in which I did not have the interest in spiritual things that I might have had. These things were the real mountains. The others were just the small foothills leading me on to the real battle. And here's what the Apostle Paul says. 2 Corinthians chapter 3, verse 18. And we all, with unveiled face, beholding the glory of the Lord, are being transformed into the same image from one degree of glory to another. There is in this passage the idea that there is a spiritual growth in every true believer that goes on for a lifetime. I don't want to give the impression that there are not reversals along the way. Every believer has times in his or her life when it seems like they're not growing, or when old sins that seem at one point in time to have been conquered suddenly rear up again. Furthermore, there are believers who have struggled with certain habitual sins that are very difficult to break. And in the midst of these struggles, we do well not to despair. It was the old Puritan John Owen who reminded us that God could take all sin propensity away in a second, but sometimes He allows us to struggle with certain sins so that we will not be arrogant, but will continually confess humbly to our God how needy we are of Him. And even though we may suffer reversals at times, and the struggle against the flesh and the world and the devil may seem harder than we ever thought, we are being led by the Holy Spirit to a gradual growth in holiness in which we are being transformed to be more like Christ all the time. See, the promise in the Bible is that this transformation will be complete when at death we are finally glorified. The day will arrive when our struggle with this world will end, when we will be presented before Christ without spot or wrinkle. when we will actually know what it is to do all things to the glory of God, without even the slightest influence of our old sinful nature. And how we long for that. But in the meantime, we do not lose heart. Let me get very personal with you. If you, on this day, are finding your struggle with sin overwhelming, don't lose heart. Paul says in 2 Corinthians 4, verse 16, that our inner self is being renewed every day. You know, as we continue on in this series, we will see the necessity of believers to be constantly filled with the Holy Spirit. We know that we can't win this battle alone. We will learn that when we sin, we grieve the Holy Spirit. At times, we will sense the Holy Spirit arresting our sinful tendencies, but we will also sense His drawing us to be like Christ. So what have we learned? While we acknowledge the real struggle we all have to learn to be obedient to Christ in all things, we also learn that none of this would be possible were it not for the Holy Spirit taking initiative. All that we become in Christ is due to Him. For this reason, we're grateful for the Holy Spirit's role in our salvation.
1: John, your message today brings up so many questions in my mind, but one would be about the whole issue of pride. Allowing the Holy Spirit to take credit for our salvation should really deal with the issue of pride, shouldn't it?
2: Yeah, I think it really does. We owe to God an infinite debt of gratitude to the Father, to the Son, and to the Holy Spirit. And so when we thank the Holy Spirit for our salvation, it really does bring us to the place of humility. I'm coming to say to God, yeah, the Holy Spirit gave me the willingness to turn to You. What a wonderful thing that is.
1: And I guess to build on that, I guess the other issue that we have to deal with is the whole idea of works, that we can't work for our salvation either.
2: Yeah, the issue of works is central to our understanding of the work of the Holy Spirit. Because as long as we say there's still something of myself involved in my salvation, then I'm going to say that my salvation involved some work of mine. So I'm going to say that my willingness to respond to Christ, and yes, I really did have to choose for Christ, but who gave me the willingness to choose? For some of us, our own choices are like a work in our own mind. Unless I've worked in this fashion, you know, I can't be saved. But to give all credit to the Holy Spirit is to really rid ourselves of all works doctrine and say, everything in my salvation, everything came as a result as a gracious gift from the Holy Spirit, of which I can claim no credit whatsoever. How important it is for us to grasp that, to wrestle with that, and to finally continually say, everything is grace, all is grace, grace, grace.
1: Thanks so much for that message, John. Join us again tomorrow. Back to the Bible Canada, leading you forward in your walk with Jesus every day.

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1: Ice hockey is basically just people with knife blades on their feet fighting each other with sticks for the last Oreo cookie.
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1: I accepted hockey into my life at an early age. By 10th grade, I entertained dreams of stardom in the NHL. I practiced all summer, shot pucks at a sheet in the basement, at my brother in the backyard. I shot pucks in my dreams. If I practice enough, I thought, I will one day score a goal so big I'll forget the broken nose, the stitches, and the time I hit my head. That year, my dream looked like it might keep its promise. Our team confounded the critics and fearlessly battled its way to the championship game. On a Saturday night, the crowd, which consisted mostly of teenage girls, packed our arena to watch the stars come out. I was one of them. Peering through a crack in the locker room door, I knew this was going to be my night. The years of practice were about to pay off. In the final minute, we were down 3-2. I took a pass from the corner and rifled the puck past a sprawling goalie. The red light came on. The girls went wild. The game was tied. They were screaming my name. And when overtime began, I knew destiny was on my side. Last week, the crowd had chanted, "That's all right, that's okay, we still love you, Calloway," after some dumb thing I did. Not tonight. And sure enough, 5 minutes into overtime, the puck slid toward the open net. I dove. I swatted it across the goal line. The girls went wild, but they weren't cheering for me. I had just scored the overtime goal into my own net. I don't remember much else then. I remember sitting in the locker room, a towel over my head. Someone said, "Don't worry about it, Calloway. Anyone who's completely uncoordinated could have done that." And I decided to hang up my skates for good. Arriving home that night, I headed straight for my room. A bad case of the flu had kept Dad from the game. I didn't want to make him sicker. "How did it go, son?" I hung my head and walked past him into my room. Dad entered then, sat in silence, and finally, I told him everything. He put his hand on my knee and did the most unexpected thing. He began to laugh. And you know something? I joined him. It was the last thing either of us expected. It was the very best thing. Dad let me know that my worth was in no way associated with winning some game. His message was crystal clear. No matter what happens, I love you. Wise is the parent who knows that life's biggest victories are never posted on scoreboards. That shaping a life is more important than boasting to our friends. I think we learn far more from failure than success, don't we? And sometimes a good laugh will help us get on with it. Many years have passed since the night Dad and I laughed together. I'll never forget it. I'm just starting to realize that he gave me a gift more valuable than any trophy in any sport. Something that will never rust, get lost, or pick up dust. It's the lifelong reminder of my Heavenly Father's unfailing love for me. This truth overwhelmed the Apostle John. He wrote this, "Behold what manner of love the Father has bestowed on us, that we should be called children of God." God's love is off the charts. We are His kids. You know, we all want joy. Here's a shortcut to finding it. Don't stumble into the trap of defining yourself by your most crushing defeat or even your greatest victory. Remember, your identity is found in this, and this alone. You are a beloved child of God. Oh, I'm happy. happy to report that I've skated 1,000 times since that infamous game. I've even scored a few goals into the right net.
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10: In a world that is shaking and looking for truth, Jesus is our rock. 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Jesus said, "Look at the fields, for they are already white for harvest." Learn more at whitefields.ca. Today we're continuing in Genesis chapter 1 as God fills the seas, the skies, and the land with living creatures. And then we come to the creation of mankind, something entirely unique. Let's join Pastor Garrett now in Genesis 1, beginning in verse 20.
11: Chapter 1, verse 20 says, "Then God said, 'Let the waters abound with an abundance of living creatures, and let birds fly above the earth across the face of the firmament of the heavens.' So God created great sea creatures and every living thing that moves with which the waters abounded according to their kind, and every winged bird according to its kind. And God saw that it was good. And God blessed them, saying, 'Be fruitful and multiply, fill the waters and the seas, and let birds multiply the earth.' So the evening and the morning were the fifth day. Then God said, 'Let the earth bring forth the living creature according to its kind, cattle and creeping thing, and beast of the earth, each according to its kind.' And it was so. And God made the beast of the earth according to its kind, cattle according to its kind, and everything that creeps on the earth according to its kind. And God saw that it was good. Then God said, 'Let us make man in our image, according to our likeness. Let them have dominion over the fish of the sea, over the birds of the air, and over the cattle, over all the earth, and over every creeping thing that creeps on the earth.' So God created man in his own image. In the image of God, he created him. Male and female, he created them. Then God blessed them, and God said to them, 'Be fruitful and multiply, fill the earth and subdue it. Have dominion over the fish of the sea, over the birds of the air, and over every living thing that moves on the earth.' And God said, see, I have given you every herb that yields seed, which is on the face of all the earth, and every tree whose fruit yields seed. To you it shall be for food. Also to every beast of the earth, to every bird of the air, and to everything that creeps on the earth in which there is life, I have given every green herb for food, and it was so. Then God saw everything that he had made, and indeed it was very good. So the evening and the morning were the sixth day. Well, in verses 20 to 23, we see the creation of day five, and it's the creation of fish and birds. And repeatedly through these days, we see some patterns forming. We see evening and morning, and then the day numbered. You know, we see God say that it was good. But one of the other patterns that we see through each of these days is that God simply said something, and then it was so. Now, I got to tell you, if I make anything in a single day, it's probably a disaster. Yeah, I don't make anything well in a single day. And I know some of you guys don't either because I hear about your projects. But if I make something in a day, you can't trust it. But listen, when God says something, the Word of God is powerful and precise. God's Word is always powerful and precise. He leaves no room for randomness, for thousands of millions of years of failure, death, slow adaptation because the original wasn't good enough. No natural selection is necessary when the Lord of the universe speaks and something is. And that is the language that we read here in verse 3, one of the very first testimonies to God's creative word. It literally says in the Hebrew, let light be, and light was. There was no long drawn out process of not really getting it right to start with and so having to fix it over time. Canadian biochemist Dr. Kramer describes his experience in his doctoral program. And one of the assignments he was given was to write an essay on how life began through evolution. That was the project all of the students were tasked with describing. And through all of his studies, through all of the reading, through all of the scholarly essays and articles and publications, he studied through it all and he put together the best proposal he could make for how life came to be. What mechanism possibly could have produced life through evolution? At the end of his paper, after putting together the most academic scholarly paper he could possibly put together, he concluded there are way too many holes in any argument for evolution even possessing a mechanism to produce life. And there is no viable theory for this in evolution. He flunked the paper, but he was glad he did. He was glad he did. Another doctor, a biologist, Dr. Roth. By the way, many of these testimonies that I'll share with you, I found in a, and it's a great little book called In 6 Days by a guy named Dr. Ashton. And there's another doctor who writes an essay or a chapter in this book named Dr. Roth, a biologist. And he described the problem of complexity in the universe. And he said, you can find the problem of complexity in every area of creation, in every area of physical life. He named a few. He said, even take muscles, for instance. The problem with the idea of evolution producing muscle is that a muscle is no good without a tendon. A muscle needs a tendon attaching it to a bone in order for it to accomplish anything at all. But even a muscle and a tendon are no good for one another unless there's nerves connecting it to the brain and a developed command center already in place within the brain that has information, has intelligence, has foresight that says, hey, I want to do this, and communicates to the tendons and the muscles and the bones to move in certain motions. And he said, the problem with complexity is that any of these parts without the other parts are no good. And by Darwin's own definition of natural selection, the mechanism of natural selection would eliminate any one of these parts by themselves without one another, because they have no purpose without one another. Natural selection is self-defeating in a sense. Now, that's muscles, which, by the way, probably I think most scientists would agree the way muscles work really pales in comparison to the complexity of an eye, or even more complex, the brain. Each of these being their own great examples of the problem of complexity. It's only a problem for evolutionists, by the way. The complexity is not a problem at all for creationists. But you know, our eyes can do things with adjusting to depth perception. I mean, some of you guys have better depth perception than others, but I mean, our eyes do things that we don't understand. We can't even duplicate with cameras and with technology. And evolutionists want us to believe that, you know, a salamander crawled out onto a rock, sat in the sun long enough to develop freckles, and then those freckles, you know, then he found a girl with freckles too, and then they had babies, and the freckles became eyeballs. Now, an evolutionist would say, whoa, whoa, whoa, slow down. You've way oversimplified it. We actually would believe that before it became an eyeball, it became an eye spot, which, as defined from scientists, they detect light before they can actually see it. However, I've read articles by biochemists that say even an eye spot that just simply detects where light is coming from but doesn't actually visibly see it yet, even an eye spot is far too complex on a molecular level for evolution to be the cause behind the eye spot. By the way, I am just super grateful that the salamanders had symmetrical freckles on their faces, because I don't know where the rest of us would be today. We'd have eyeballs in any, you know, random places. But this is what they want us to believe about these incredibly complex systems, that some mechanism of randomness is behind it. You can even just study the ear and all the parts to the ear and how they work together. And, you know, we're all kind of used to ears. We're just kind of like, we expect them to be there. But, you know, they're kind of weird looking. We dress them up and try to make them not weird looking, but they are kind of weird looking. Think about it, you know. Think about it next time you look at somebody. Those are kind of weird looking. But they're made up of cartilage and muscle and hair. And you know what? All of those things actually serve a function. And then in addition to the ear, there's also like that auditory nerve that is able to take in radio waves and then communicate with the brain, and it's the brain that actually interprets what's being communicated through that auditory nerve. A complex system, and it's a problem for evolution, but something worth highlighting in our passage, and I think something that has great spiritual application for us, is the power of God speaking. Turn with me, if you would, stick your finger in Genesis and turn with me to the back of your Bibles, to the book of Hebrews. And we're going to take a little bit more of a look at this, the power of God's speech. Hebrews chapter 4, verse 12 says, the word of God is living and powerful and sharper than any two-edged sword, piercing even to the division of soul and spirit and joints and marrow, and is a discerner of the thoughts and the intents of the heart. Notice what's just been described to us about the Word of God. The Word of God is powerful, but also the Word of God is precise. The Word of God is able to do something that doctors can't do, not with the naked eye and just with a hand. They cannot perfectly separate tendons from bones. You'll always leave a little bone or leave a little tendon. You'll never. And what is being described is that God's word is powerful and it's precise. God's word can do surgery. Now, in Hebrews chapter 5, verse 12, we hear something else about God's word. And I'm just warning you right now, some of you will not like this. Okay? Don't email me. Go deal with the Lord on it if you don't like it. Hebrews chapter 5, verse 12 tells us why some aren't growing spiritually. It says in verse 12, "For though by this time you ought to be teachers, you need someone to teach you again the first principles of the oracles of God. And you have come to need milk and not solid food. For everyone who partakes only of milk is unskilled in the word of righteousness, for he is a babe. But solid food belongs to those who are of full age, that is, those who by reason of use have their senses exercised to discern both good and evil." And do you hear what God is saying to us in that passage? If you don't allow God's word to work in you, you may be a babe. And I don't mean that in a complimentary sense. You know, it says you're immature. You're immature spiritually because you won't let God's word work in you. And listen, here's the warning. Some of you may be 20 years old in the Lord, but you still act like you're one. Or you still act like you're 2 years old. And it's because the word of God has a way of getting under the skin. And I use that both literally and like figuratively there. The word of God has a way of getting under your skin, doesn't it? That's why some of you don't like this right now. And the word and the power of the Spirit can get under the skin. And that's on purpose. It's because the word of God is powerful and the word of God is precise. And the word of God has a way of getting into places that we're trying to hide, that we're trying to keep from the Lord. And it says, some of you only like the milk. You don't want the meat. You know, some of you are like, no, I like milk at church. I don't like the meat. It's hard to chew. You know, it's hard to chew. It's not easy to swallow. It's too much work. Just give me some milk. I just want to, I don't know, chocolate milk. You just want to chug it. You know, you can't sip chocolate. Does anyone sip chocolate milk? I don't. And it goes down so nice, and you say, that's what I want. But he says, this is the problem, and this is what causes immaturity, is that you're unskilled in the word of righteousness because you don't handle the word of God rightly, and it's because you don't let the word of God handle you. And maybe you come away saying, well, I think, I disagree. I mean, for me, Or I just kind of like, you know, or the meat is for other people, it's different personalities. Listen, the Word of God has the ability to get under our skin. And maybe you just blame me for that, but I'm just telling you what it says here. Do you let the Word of God and the Spirit of God go to work in you when it starts getting under your skin, or do you write it off and push away?

I'm not saying there's never a reason, but how many have been dependent on therapists instead of just letting the Spirit of God fix things inside of you? Listen, God spoke and created all of this. And you know what? He speaks today, and His Spirit is at work wanting to make us into a new creation. Well, turn with me back into Genesis, where we're witnessing the power of the Word of God, and we're told how He creates the waters and the living creatures, and then we're told how He creates the birds. The birds are a great example, once again, of God's powerful and precise design of the universe. You know, there's a bird called the plover, and it flies from Hawaii to Alaska on a regular basis. They prefer Hawaii to Alaska, and I think all of us Canadians can appreciate why. And so on an annual basis, they fly back to Hawaii, but then when it comes to time to have kids, they're like, Hawaii's no place for kids. And so they take off. I don't know that they think that, but they decide, well, I'm going back to Alaska, and they go and they have their babies in Alaska, and the young birds are able to eat soon and fly soon, and then you know what the parents do? As soon as those little birds are able to fly, the parents take off for Hawaii again. No parenting lessons in this analogy here. Please don't take that away from it. But here's the amazing thing that happens. Is a little while after the parents take off and fly back to Hawaii, eventually the little kids do too. And the little baby birds take off from Alaska to find this little tiny grouping of islands in the middle of the Pacific. And it takes 3 to 4 days for them to fly that far, and it's nonstop flight, and somehow they find Hawaii. God has designed it. God has put it inside of them. Somehow, having never been to Hawaii before, they find Hawaii. You see, God's word is powerful and precise, and when He created things, He creates things good, and He creates things complex. In verses 24 and 25, we're told, "Then God said, let the earth bring forth the living creature according to its kind, cattle and creeping thing and beast of the earth, each according to its kind. And it was so. And God made the beast of the earth according to its kind, cattle according to its kind, and everything that creeps on the earth according to its kind. And God saw that it was good." And so on day 6, God creates the creatures of the ground, you know, the cattle, the creeping things, the snakes, the chihuahuas. I'm not sure if He created those or if those were mutations, actually. I don't know. Maybe. But you know, and then eventually He's going to also get to mankind on this day 6. By the way, there is ample evidence, scientifically speaking, there is ample evidence to support that dinosaurs and man coexisted. If anybody's listening and wondered, hey, when did the dinosaurs were the creatures created on day 6. And we have plenty of scientific evidence, and you can go and research it for yourself. Plenty of scientific evidence for that. We also have biblical evidence for that. The descriptions of the Leviathan and the Behemoth in the Old Testament, they don't sound anything like, you know, creatures that we see running around today. They sound a whole lot more like dinosaurs. And there's something else that comes up in these passages that gets repeated over and over. In chapter 1 alone, the phrase "according to its kind" is used 10 times. And this is important. God created kinds of animals. So He created dogs. And then from a grouping of dogs, there's all kinds of different adaptations and different types that come about and different types that develop over time. But the kind is established. And it establishes something for us right from Genesis, and that is that can adaptations happen over time? Absolutely, adaptations happen over time. Small adaptations happen over time, and oftentimes those adaptations are good. All of my kids look better than I do. And I was relieved by that. You know, I was nervous going into it, but they all look way better than me. Adaptations, yes, but birds don't become dogs, and we don't have any evidence in the fossil record of that. In fact, that's a huge problem for evolution. Where are the missing links? I taught you this a couple weeks ago. They're missing. That's what, they're missing links, and they are

0: missing. And scientists have tried to find them for a long time. We've been looking all the way back in 1922. And there are stories from the 1800s of this too. But in 1922, a scientist by the name of Harold Cook, he's most well known for being the founder of the Nebraska Man. And that is because he was out in Nebraska doing some research and he came across a tooth that he thought looked a whole lot like a human tooth. It wasn't exactly the same, but he thought it was similar enough. He sent it off to another scientist and that scientist said, wow, you're on to something. And everybody wants to be the founder of or the finder of the missing link. So they started making claims. They got an artist to do renditions of what the missing link's family looked like. And they even have a picture of what the Nebraska Man and his family look like in their natural habitat of, you know, Nebraska with the animals all around him and everything. They did all of this from a tooth. Well, other scientists said, man, I want to see what I can find over there. So they started doing more research in the area and they found more teeth identical to the one that Harold Cook found. And that really got them thinking, man, there's really something to this. There's got to be more here. And eventually what they discovered is they found another identical tooth to the one that Harold Cook found, only this one was attached to the jawbone of a pig. I like the story because in the end, a pig makes monkeys out of scientists. But there's so many of these false claims that they take a couple pieces based on the assumption that evolution is true. They create mythological figures and so-called missing links. The problem is, still to our day, the missing links are still missing. And if evolution was true, not only should we have a couple missing links, we should have thousands of missing links across different kinds and different species. Darwin himself admitted in his book, Origin of the Species, geology assuredly does not reveal any. He said, this is a huge problem, still with my theory. And still today, with all of our technology, we still have the same problem that Darwin had. And it comes down, it brings us to the question of what does it mean to be human? And what does it mean to be made in the image of God? And that's where we go next in our verses. It says in verse 26, then God said, let us make man in our image, according to our likeness. Let them have dominion over the fish of the sea, over the birds of the air, and over cattle, over all the earth, and over every creeping thing that creeps on the earth. So God created man in his own image. In the image of God, he created him. Male and female, he created them. Then God blessed them, and God said to them, be fruitful and multiply, fill the earth and subdue it, have dominion over the fish of the sea, over the birds of the air, and over every living thing that moves on the earth. Now, the first thing I want to draw your attention to in these verses is the word God, right there, second word of the 26th verse. The word God, and in the Hebrew word there for God is Elohim. Now, the interesting thing about the name or the word Elohim describing God is that technically it's in a plural sense, but it's used in a singular fashion, scholars observe. And here's what I mean. Watch the personal pronouns associated or directly connected with God in this verse. It says, then God said, let us, which is plural, make man in our own image, according to our likeness, let them have dominion. And then verse 27, so God created man in his own image. Not plural, singular now. And in the image of God, he created him. Male and female, he created them. And so what many Hebrew scholars have observed is that this word Elohim is used as a compound unity. He's not talking to angels. He didn't create us in the image of angels, nor were angels ever described as being a part of creation. This is describing the triunity of the Godhead, one God in three persons.
1: Well, we have to cut in at this point as we've run out of time for today. We've been listening to Pastor Garrett Moore here on Rock Talk. 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

0: Once Upon a Time. Four words that promise us a world of kings and queens, brave knights, and daring rescues, all wrapped up in a tidy ending, and they lived happily ever after. But life doesn't work that way, even for the faithful, even in the Bible. Today on Insight for Living, Chuck Swindoll opens the Old Testament to the final chapter of Job. In the past few weeks, we've walked a long road with Job, through loss, suffering, through hard-won surrender. And now we arrive finally at his restoration.
1: Please turn with me to the 42nd chapter of Job. And I'll be reading the last eight verses of the book. Please hold your applause. Somebody in the first service wanted to know, do we bury Job today? Job 42, verse 10. The Lord restored the fortunes of Job when he prayed for his friends, and the Lord increased all that Job had twofold. Then all his brothers and all his sisters and all who had known him before came to him, and they ate bread with him in his house, and they consoled him and comforted him for all the adversities that the Lord had brought on him. And each one gave him one piece of money and each a ring of gold. The Lord blessed the latter years, or the latter days of Job, more than his beginnings. And he had 14,000 sheep and 6,000 camels and 1,000 yoke of oxen and 1,000 female donkeys. And he had 7 sons and 3 daughters. He named the first Jemima, the second Keziah, and the third Karen Hapuk. In all the land, no women were found so fair as Job's daughters. And their father gave them inheritance among their brothers. After this, Job lived 140 years and saw his sons and his grandsons 4 generations. And Job died an old man and full of days.
0: 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Chuck titled today's message, And Job Lived Happily Ever After, or Did He?
1: From our earliest years, we have been fascinated by stories. When we were very young, they were the stories of imagination, a world that seemed larger than life to us, and they all began with the same 4 words, once upon a time. It didn't matter what time it was, it just, for us, represented a world of kings and queens and princes and knights and fights and love and war and romance and usually marriage, and of course, they all finished the same way. Same 6 words, they lived happily ever after. Oh, that were true. We grow up with the same hope deep in our hearts because some of us are sort of like that. We like looking at the brighter side, and so when we build a house, we think it'll be our dream house, and it's not. The roof leaks, or the electrical doesn't work, or the garage door opener doesn't keep working, or. We get a job. It's a new job, and we think this job is going to be the fulfillment of our wildest dreams, and we find we had to bring ourselves with us when we took the new job, and the people we work with are a lot like the people we just left. So that hasn't changed a great deal. Maybe it'll be different when we have our first baby. Remember thinking that? Oh, just wonderful. Then the baby comes. And there are sights and there are sounds and there are smells that were not there before. It just goes on and on. New car. Nothing smells like a new car. It's wonderful. Drive out of the showroom, boom, somebody runs into you and it comes, looks just like the old car that you drove in and traded. Reminds me of a little four-year-old girl that came into her mother after she had spent the day at day school, and she said, Mama, I just heard the greatest story. She said, there was this wonderful princess, and she fell into a deep trance, and along came a charming prince, and he kissed her, and it brought her back to life. And then, do you know what? And mother said, sure, honey, they lived happily ever after. She said, no, they got married. In childhood innocence, that little four-year-old put her finger on the truth that a lot of us really don't like to think about all that often, but we have to. Especially true in Bible stories. We love for those in the Bible to live happily ever after. But I can't find one who did. I can't find one. Noah lived this courageous, wonderful life and did this remarkable thing, and the flood came. And he ends his life in naked shame and drunkenness. Doesn't seem right. These wonderful judges that God gave to deliver the nation one after another in the generations that followed, and then they fall on their faces. It seems like most of them are staining their record before they die. Samson judges 20 years. And falls into the arms of a harlot, dies a blind grinder in the Philistine mill. David's life has a dark side as well. We don't want that. We want David to live happily ever after, but before he's finished his life, there's murder and hypocrisy and adultery marking his record. And Solomon, his greater son, wiser than anyone who ever lived on this earth and richer than any in his day, dies a polygamist. Saul, born to be a king, dies a suicide. Peter, crucified upside down. John the Baptizer, beheaded. Paul, beheaded after a life of sacrifice and service. And John, exiled to an island in the Aegean. Isaac Watts was right in the 18th century as he wrote, "Must I be carried to the skies on flowery beds of ease while others fought to win this prize and sailed through bloody seas? Are there no foes for me to face? Must I not stem the flood? Is this vile world a friend to grace to help me on to God? Sure, I must fight if I would reign. Increase my courage, Lord." It's not a perfect world. Before we're tempted to lay someone like Job down on a satin pillow and surround him in an unrealistic setting of pristine peace and beauty, we need to remind ourselves he doesn't have that until he goes to heaven. On this earth, no one lives happily ever after. Fulfilled and satisfied? You bet. Challenged and growing and learning? I hope. But happy all the time? Get a life. Not even Job. Before you get to chapter 42, let me have you look at chapter 23 once again. Just one verse. I wonder if Job remembered saying this to his friend Eliphaz while defending himself in his third reply. Job 23, verse 10. Look closely. You'll see it through new eyes now that you see how the story has led to Job's recovery. Back when his body was covered with sores, back when his friends were against him, family had gone away, children had died, he was bankrupt, sitting in a garbage dump at the outskirts of the city, Job still has the temerity to say, he knows the way I take. When he has tried me, I shall come forth as gold. Look at that. The H is capitalized. It's referring to the living God. Job makes three statements of faith, even in the midst of his suffering. One, I know that God knows my situation. He knows the way I take. Second, I believe it is God who is testing me when he has tried me. And third, I believe that after the trials have ended, I will emerge a better man. There will be gold-like blessings that will come from this affliction. Quite a statement, if you ask me. Realistic, yes, he doesn't deny the trial. But there's hope there. He knows, and he will reward. And that's exactly what we find when we get to the last chapter of Job's life and Job's story. I appreciate the words of one author who said this: it would be a great gift if we could be in Job's position at the end of the book without going through what he did through the book. Gain his knowledge without suffering. But then he adds realistically, it's doubtful that it can happen. It takes fire to refine gold. Before I go another step into chapter 42, I want to speak to you going through the fire. Just as we are different in our appearance and in our background and in our levels of maturity and age, so we are different in tests. For all you know, the person sitting close to you is going through one of the deepest times of her life or his life. Or that may be you. Fires rage. This vile world is no friend to grace. You may have run right up against the toughest test so far that you've ever experienced. My words, I hope, will not have a hollow ring to them when I say to you two words: take hope. This is not the end. He knows the way you take. When he has tried you, you too will come forth as gold. You're being refined. You are being reshaped. For he is the potter, and we are the clay. Better times are coming, if not now, and if not on this earth later, when we stand before him and when we spend our eternity with him, it will be worth it all. Well, Job, dear Job, I find when I get to the 10th verse of this last chapter of his book, that it begins to list for me no less than four great rewards that came his way. Four gold-like blessings from the hand of God. And I enumerate them for us so that you might take hope where you find yourself today. Now, your rewards will be different because our trials are different. The blessings that come your way ultimately will not be the same as Job's necessarily. But these are his, and you will have yours. Take heart. The first of the four blessings I find in verse 10 and verse 12 of Job 42. Job's possessions are doubled. The Lord restored the fortunes of Job when he prayed for his friends. And the latter part of the verse explains what that means. The Lord increased all that Job had twofold. There are times I don't take a verse absolutely literally, but this is one of those I do. I think literally because of what's said in verse 12, everything doubled. perhaps his land as well as his possessions. Perhaps a larger home was able to be built rather than the one they lived in before. But we are told specifically of the multiplication that occurred over the passing of time with his animals. The Lord blessed the latter days of Job more than his beginning. If you check Job chapter 1, verses 2 and 3, you will read one half these figures. He originally had 7,000 sheep, and he winds up in verse 12 tells us with 14,000. So his flocks grow as he feeds them and breeds them, so their numbers increase, and there's plenty to eat, and there is plenty of land to graze in, and the sheep grow in number to 14,000. And remember the caravans that Job was a part of in his business? His business doubles. He now doesn't have 3,000 camels, but 6,000 camels. What a sight that must have been, huh? You ever looked at a camel? You looked at one lately? They are weird, weird, weird, weird, weird. They just look funny. We were in Central Florida this week, and we were at a particular place where there happened to have been a mama and a baby camel. And they don't look any better as babies as they do as mamas. And one of them looked at me and went, and I was just glad I wasn't close. I thought, because I knew this verse was coming, I'd been thinking about it, 6,000 of these things running around. But my, in the days of Job, they were like freight trucks. And they would carry the load in the caravans, and his business is increasing, and he's got 1,000 yoke of oxen to work the fields. And it must have been out of every window of his home he could see the luscious plants and the growth of the crops all around him. And he's got 1,000 female donkeys, so he's got everything twice as much as he had before. Not instantaneously, but over the passing of some years, his possessions grew. There's something here, I think, that's kind of between the lines. The Lord chooses on occasion to bless certain individuals with more than is enough. Well, we must learn in our lives as God's people to let it be. Guard yourself from one of life's ugliest habits, and that is envy. I know the great temptation is to remind the Lord of how faithful you have been when you see a neighbor or maybe a friend whose business grows and yours doesn't, or whose life becomes more prosperous, in fact, to the point of being downright rich. Don't decry that. Don't try to outguess that. It is unfair, it is unwise to think that most every wealthy individual has not earned it well or does not receive it from the hand of God. Some of God's dearest saints are eminently wealthy. Let it be. Let it be. If you are one of them, you hardly need the reminder that you didn't create it yourself. It came because of his grace. And if he chooses not to bless you as he has blessed another, applaud it rather than resent it. Job increases, multiplies enormously. He has come forth as gold, having been tested. Now, there's a second blessing that comes in verse 11. His relatives and friends emerge. Some of you have a sense of humor a little like mine, I'm sorry to say, and you think like I did, where in the world were you guys before he won the lottery here? Someone said, you always know who your friends are when you win the lottery or own a pickup. I think that's a good comment. Job looks up and he's surrounded by all his brothers and It repeats it. All his sisters. Interesting. They're never mentioned until now. They weren't around when his time was troubled. Or were they? You don't know that, nor do I. But if they were, they said nothing, and their names are never recorded, nor are their words recorded in the first 41 and a half chapters of the book. But now they come, all his brothers, all his sisters, all who had known him before. You know who I would include? Because they're now forgiven, Eliphaz, Bildad, Zophar, and Elihu. Why not? They're not blacklisted, are they, because they didn't do the right thing or say the right thing at a time when they too were confused? They're forgiven. If I read correctly, verses 7 through 10, Job even prays for them, and they're restored. So why not be a part of the family reunion? Notice what these people did when they came. They came to him, and they ate bread with him in his house, and they consoled him, and they comforted him for all the adversities that the Lord had brought on him. What a great family reunion. Remember the days of family reunions? They're kind of scary when you think back on them. They're kind of funny. We had family reunions, not every year, but many years. It got a little weird when Uncle Jake showed up, but until then, it was interesting. I loved Uncle Jake, weighed about 400 pounds and had a rope belt. I used to think that was hilarious. My youngest son still loves to hear stories about Uncle Jake, and he was quite a character. I won't go into Uncle Jake any further. I'll just leave it at that. But we had family reunions. My granddad owned a bay cottage, and that's where we would have our reunion, down south of El Campo near Palacios. And we would all pile into this four-room house. And I remember barbecue cooked in a pit outside. The one doing the cooking would use a mop to smear over the... We weren't too clean in those days as we mopped that, slapped that barbecue sauce. Man, that makes my jaws hurt right now when I think about it. Go to bed at night with the mosquito net over your crib and your beds, and just fun time. I remember hearing my dad and mom laughing in the kitchen as they played 42 with my uncle and aunt, and great moments where they talked about fun stuff, and life got real simple as you sort of made up your mind about it in a family reunion. Job had a time like that. What stories he must have told him. I love it that they comforted and consoled him. Maybe he had a few scars remaining from the sores. Maybe you could tell him about the night he lost all hope of being able to make it. Those are the kind of stories that make a family reunion deeper and meaningful. And I notice also, as you have, that each one gave him one piece of money and a ring of gold. Isn't that intriguing? Maybe this was early on and he hadn't yet begun to build back his business, and maybe they wanted to participate in helping him get back on his feet. Remember, he's lost it all. Maybe he had had to take all of the rings he had before and sell them to live on it. And they wanted to be sure he had a few nice things as well. Maybe they were housewarming gifts, welcoming him to a new home that he had just built. And they were all happy for him. Men and women, in a fast-paced world like ours, it's easy to lose your roots. Easy to live just for yourself. He stays in touch, and they stay in touch with him. They had a lot to talk about. You know who had a lot to talk about? Is Job and his wife. In many a home where physical affliction hits hard, there's a separation that occurs. Distance is built. Some marriages can't make it. Wife goes one direction and the husband drifts another. You got to hand it to Job and his wife. They stuck it out.
0: Suffering rarely arrives with easy answers, and Job knew that better than anyone. As we've heard today, Chuck Swindoll reminded us that faith isn't the absence of questions. It's trusting God in the middle of them. Chuck titled today's message, "And Job Lived Happily Ever After." 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Well, Chuck believes it's possible to end the cycle of defeat. 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And then we're especially pleased to offer a once-in-a-lifetime book written by our teacher. I'm referring to Chuck Swindoll's personal memoir called Awakened by Grace. The chapters have been written, the pictures have been selected, and Chuck's memoir is going to be rolling off the printing presses very soon. Born in rural Texas in 1934, Charles often heard he was a mistake. Did you know that Chuck began stuttering in the seventh grade? But even while stumbling through his young adulthood, God was working out his purposes. In Awakened by Grace, Chuck shares for the very first time how God helped him grow from a small, insecure boy into a man who delights in speaking grace and truth to millions. You'll love reading about the wisdom that Chuck gleaned from over 60 years in ministry, the words he'd like to speak to his younger self, and the encouragement for anyone going through tough times. Stay tuned for more details in the coming weeks. So, did Job live happily ever after? I'm Bill Meyer. Join us when Chuck answers that question Friday on Insight for Living.

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13: Welcome, I'm Eric Erickson. I'm joined today by pastor, author, and cultural anthropologist, Dr. Michael Youssef, for a very important and timely conversation. Across America and the West, something troubling is happening. Two ideological forces that once seemed incompatible are now working together to undermine something you and I cherish deeply, the biblical values that led our society to flourish. This movement, this unholy alliance, is playing out in nearly every news headline, and it should concern every freedom-loving Christian. Dr. Michael Youssef is uniquely qualified to speak into this. He's lived in Islamic and Western countries, has spent decades studying the forces shaping our culture. Dr. Youssef, thank you so much for joining me.
14: I am so honored to be with you, and thank you, Eric. We've known each other for many years, and it's a great honor for me to be here.
13: You and I have talked about the omni-cause that the left has certainly wrapped itself into, and you can't have a gay pride parade and a free Palestine parade at the same time, because it's the same people marching.
14: Yeah, it's the most amazing thing to me, and only an indication of the fact that we're facing one enemy behind all of these, and that's not flesh and blood. That is Satan himself, as Paul said in Ephesians 6, our struggle is not with flesh and blood, but it's with the principalities and the powers and authority in the heavenly places. And if that is not a convicting argument that we are in a spiritual warfare, I don't know what. When you see people, and when you think what Iran and the Hamas did with homosexual people, they take them up to high buildings, throw them out, and one of the Hamas army was tortured just simply for the suspicion that he may be homosexual, and yet all this LGBTQ community is going out saying free Palestine, free Palestine, and they say, what free from what? I don't know. I mean,
13: it reminds me of that passage in Scripture where Jesus says the things of the world hate the things of God, and you have a secular ideology in Islam, both of the world,
14: yep,
13: mutually incompatible and yet perfectly aligned in these times.
14: Yeah, they are, and it's for a mutual cause, you see, and the cause is the destruction of Western civilization, which is built with a people believe that or not, really based on the Reformation. It's the Reformation that gave, and I've done a lot of study on that when I was at Emory University, a Reformation that gave us what Western civilization is, all the conveniences, all the things that we take for granted. But they came as a result of the Reformation and the respect of the human being and the importance of the individual to God, and that God came and died for even for one sinner. And so all of that is anathema to both groups, the Marxists and the Islamists. And by the way, we're talking about Islamists and not Muslims, because I have many Muslim friends to this day. I have been with heads of states who are Muslims, and they're probably as opposed to Islamists as much as anybody else. And in fact, they outlaw them in their countries. I remember one time I was visiting with a very, very highly placed political leader in the Middle East and country, and he just leaned over. This was, I think, 2017. And he said to me, Dr. Yusuf, would you please explain to me? I cannot understand. We outlaw Muslim Brotherhood from our countries, and yet they go to England and they get a satellite channel and they get all kinds of publicity. They get all kinds of, and I said, I'm sorry, I just have no answer other than pure stupidity, foolishness, and blindness. I saw a cartoon one time where a person sitting on a branch of a tree, literally sitting on it, mm-hmm, but he's sawing it.
13: I know the cartoon,
14: you've seen
13: yes.
14: That? Yes. Western civilization. I mean, we're literally committing suicide by not taking this thing seriously. And I think for us as Christian believers, we must be boldly preaching the gospel. I told key pastors in Dallas, with all the impact in Dallas, and I said, you guys need to train your people to go out there into the trenches and preach the gospel to them instead of sitting there and absorbing their invasion.
13: I'm reminded of 1979, you had the Marxist socialists in Iran working with the Ayatollah, yeah, to destabilize the regime. Within 6 months of the Ayatollah coming to power, most of the Marxists and socialists had either been killed or fled.
14: Exactly. And that is the convenience of this unholy alliance. They try to use each other. They're wary of each other. They hate each other, but they kind of said, okay, I'll tolerate you in order to accomplish what I really want to accomplish. See, that happened even before the Ayatollah. And I watched, Hassan Banisadr and all these guys, the prime minister and foreign minister, very articulate leftists, and Khomeini basically used them. And then fast forward after that in 2011 with the so-called Arab Spring. There were 2 million people in Tahrir Square in Cairo, and of course, it's a place I know it well. I've been in it. I literally was there every day when I was young. And I knew that the Muslim Brotherhood is behind that. The Islamists are behind that. But then all the leftist students were the ones who were creating the trouble and starting the so-called revolution. Until I read one of the documents or the magazines of the Muslim Brotherhood, they said, yeah, they're referring to them as the donkeys of the revolution. In the sense that once we succeed, we'll get rid of them.
13: So let's spend a little bit of time on the Muslim Brotherhood, because I think people hear it and the Brotherhood sounds so innocuous, and yet it's actually a deeply nefarious group that most Middle Eastern countries have stopped. In fact, you mentioned the going to the UK from overseas. I've read now in the UAE they're actively discouraging students from going to London, to the UK for education because of the radicalization that the Muslim Brotherhood does there and here.
14: Exactly. And they come under different names. They're called CARE here in the U.S., and they have different names in different countries, but they're the same group, same ideology. And it started by a primary school teacher, a librarian, named Hassan al-Banna in Egypt in the 1920s. And he started this because he saw when the caliphate, Turkish Ottoman caliphate, collapsed after World War I. And he was very disturbed about this and the fact that, you know, the West carved the Arab world, Sykes-Picot Agreement, where they, you know, France took Lebanon and Syria and North Africa, and they even gave Italy Libya. And then the British took over, you know, Egypt, Iraq, and Jordan, and Palestine, and so forth. And so he basically started as a revolutionary and wanted to bring back the 7th century culture of Islam and the caliphate. And here's another story, because you'll be very fascinated by this. I lived it, of course. I remember Ronald Reagan said, you know, people read history in books. I lived history. I'm old enough that I've lived history. And the Muslim Brotherhood worked together with the free officers, the revolution of Egypt under Mr. Nasser. Mm-hmm. There was a group of army officers who conducted a coup against King Farouk, and they kicked him out, and the British kicked the British out, and so forth. But they worked closely together. In this case, back in 52, 53, 54, while they were working together, these were more socialists, you know, most of them were, and I knew some of them, you know, even as a young man. But then, when the revolution succeeded and Nasser became president, he got rid of all the Muslim Brotherhood. Either put them in prison or kill them. And so one way or another, they will turn on each other. Mm-hmm. And that is why we need to be wise as serpents. And they cannot survive, but we should be leery of the fact that they are using each other to create what this Karl Marx and Engels said, you know, basically you create that division and then the society collapses and then you build your communist utopia. It's the same thing in Islam, that you create a division to create an Islamic society. So they have that in common.
13: One of the aspects that I think a lot of people don't understand is when you think of people of faith, you tend to think of honest, truthful people. And yet in Islam, you are given permission to lie, to subvert other cultures, to embed within those cultures.
14: Yes. This taqiyya was known as, in the jurisprudence, taqiyya, really started at the time when there was a Shia-Sunni war over the succession of the Prophet. And so the Shiites came up with that it's okay to lie to your enemy until you succeed, but then got adopted by all branches of Islam, Sunni, Shiite, and it's okay to not only lie, but deceive your enemy, because that's a virtue. You're in Sabil Allah. You're fighting in the way of God, and therefore you have God's blessing no matter what you do.
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13: So now we have this divide between Islam, the advance of the Muslim Brotherhood, and this working with progressive secular atheists who want nothing to do with religion in this unholy alliance to what progressives see as advancing hostility towards traditional faith values, biblical values, and the Muslim Brotherhood, the Medina Muslims, if you would, riding on it to invade the country. And the progressives don't even see it coming, it seems like.
14: No, and they choose those passages where it says fight against even the people of the book. Because then the first says, listen to them, get their advice. Later on it says, fight against them, Jews and Christians, because they're friends of one another. And so they use those passages, they take them out and they said, this is our day, this is our time, we're going to rule the world, and the only way we're going to rule the world is that we're going to create this chaos in order to have an opportunity. On the Shia's point of view, it's an opportunity for the Mahdi to show up, because the 12th Imam supposedly disappeared in infancy, and he's hiding somewhere. He's going to come back when the world is in chaos. That's what the Iranians want, to create a chaos so that they force the Mahdi to come in. From the Sunni point of view, this is the way to give a rise to a new caliphate, the successor to the Prophet.
15: And progressives in this country, not only do they not really get religion, they have their own, I mean, I would argue secularism is a religion.
14: Of course.
15: That it can ride on the coattails of what the Muslim Brotherhood is doing. And so now they're helping in places around the country where Christianity is treated as hostile, Islam is openly embraced by progressives. You go San Francisco, yep. Michigan, yep. Now certain parts of progressive territory in Texas, yep. where progressives are welcoming this in.
14: In Canada, there are some churches that are inviting, once a month, they invite the local imam to preach the sermon.
15: Wow.
14: And with this whole Chrislam thing, started in Nigeria, but is now in so many of the mainland denominations, all the, I call them the apostates, who have turned their back on the truth of the gospel and become universalist. And in showing how kind they are,
15: they invite. We're all going to heaven.
14: Yes. Yeah. Well, why don't you have the imam invite the preacher, come and give a sermon in the mosque once a month? Oh, no. And the very reason why they wanted not just build any building for as a mosque, particularly in England and here, the greatest victory is when they take a church and they'll buy it. And they just bought three in northeast of the United States. Mm-hmm. They bought big churches and convert them into mosques. That is the height of victory, that ours is the true religion. And so if you give them a piece of land to build, yeah, it's okay. But not as victorious in their mind as to be able to buy a church, take the cross down, put the crescent, and make it a mosque.
15: You mentioned that near me is a primitive Baptist church, very historic. The congregation faded. It was bought and turned into an Islamic center, and they kept the stained glass windows of Abraham and of Moses. They even kept the stained glass window of Jesus. They took out the stained glass window of the cross.
14: Well, of course. And because they say, well, these are prophets, that we acknowledge them as prophets. And again, so every Friday they go there, they say, we're victorious. We have taken that and turned it into Allah's house of worship. And therefore, that's our victory. Hagia Sophia, in, as you know, was for a long time a museum. And they still have some of the Christian semblance, which was built to be the largest church in the world. But then Erdogan came in and said, no, we're going to turn it back into a mosque. And it's not only one, two other churches in Turkey, he's done the same thing. And now, here's the problem. Most people don't understand this. Now, even our politicians, our political leaders, some of whom I love and I agree with, but they have no discernment that basically there is a competition between Erdogan in Turkey and the Ayatollah in Iran. Each of them want to present themselves as the true successor of the Prophet. I am the caliphate. And then you get the Saudis say, wait a minute, we're the guardians of the holy sites. You can't take that from us. And so you have that kind of inner war going on over who's being the rightful successor for today. And you got the Islamist on the other hand said, no, none of you guys are. We're waiting for the right successor to rise. And he may be rising from among us. And as you know, ISIS had their own. And then Al-Qaeda had their own successor and believed that to be until they get killed. And then they kind of looking for a successor. They're still searching.
15: You mentioned the Muslim masters. Historically, you mentioned Nasser earlier. The Muslim Brotherhood was chased out of almost every Middle Eastern country for their Islamism and radicalism. And a lot of them wound up in Qatar, which to this day now is spreading a lot of money among both conservative and progressive political groups in the United States and secular voices, sending people to Qatar. It's deeply infiltrated Washington, D.C. on both sides, and yes. It's the closest country in the Middle East to Iran, too. It seems to be a very dangerous play.
14: It is, and when we have a military base there, mm-hmm. and we just signed a joint defense agreement. And this is why I want to pull my hair sometimes. I said, do these people know that what's going on? Al Jazeera was founded by the Qatari royal family in order to promote Islamism, Islamization. When the Muslim Brotherhood got kicked out of Egypt, particularly among them was a man named Yusuf Qardawi. He's one of their spiritual leaders. I mean, he's the man who really devised this third jihad concept. And I've read a lot of his material. And he says, you know, the first jihad was in the 700s, 600s, 700s. We came all the way to France, then we got stopped. Then in the 1400s, the Turks came all the way to Vienna, occupied for a while, then failed. The third jihad is not going to be by the sword like in the first two, but it's going to be by birth rate,

0: spend $6.6 billion on educational institutions in the United States. That's not because of our blue eyes.
1: Right. You know? Well, for a time, there was moral outrage in the United States over the Confucius Institutes funded by the Chinese Communist Party. And there's been a real recognition that we needed to get rid of those in the U.S. There doesn't seem to be the recognition that Qatar is doing what the Chinese Communist Party had done.
0: No, because there's a whole lot more money.
1: Right.
0: I mean, vast amounts of money. When you talk about it, billions of dollars. And the moment one outspoken person from a university in the United States be on the media and attacking and so forth, the next thing, that university or that college will get, you know, $200 million as a grant to start a Middle East study, Middle Eastern study, which is Islamization. And all of a sudden, that professor just silenced. I've documented many of those. And so, yeah, Qatar. And in one stage, I remember the foreign minister of Saudi Arabia was being interviewed in a press conference, and he was asked about Qatar, you know, and he said, it's not that we disagree with them, we just want nothing to do with them. That's circulating in the media. I mean, I have clips of it. But sometimes these things change. And now I fear that Qatar is spreading a lot more money. They bought Harrods of London. They bought Barclays Bank. They own so much that whatever Qatar says to the British government, they have to listen to it very, very carefully. They gave the king suitcases worth of 500 euros. Mm-hmm. $3 million just came in to his charity. Well, it's not illegal, but they don't do this for just because of they love the British.
1: Right.
0: They do it because that's their agenda. And they're driven by that group of people in Qatar, Muslim Brotherhood. They're probably, very few of them even Qataris. The Egyptians, the Syrians, the Palestinians, they, and Hamas headquarters, and even the Taliban. They have a major presence in Qatar. And they have an office there. And they're constantly speaking, you know, saying one thing about Afghanistan, and the truth and the reality is exact opposite. But it's just all public relations stuff.
1: You do, as Americans always love to say, follow the money. Yeah. You follow the money with the Qataris as
0: yes,
1: well,
0: absolutely.
1: Showing how they're spreading the...
0: Yes, and it's not just given to progressive leftists.
1: Right.
0: It's given to conservatives, whom they deceived as that they are just, you know, religious people, and they are all they want is a friendship with America. And what kind of a price are we going to pay for that friendship? What kind of a price we're paying for $6.6 billion that they're spreading around in universities around the country? And so that is extremely important. We live in a most critical time. I believe it's the most exciting time, because as we trust in the Lord, we're going to see some amazing things that He will do.
1: We live in a self-help society in the West. We can go buy a book and read. We can get our therapist on the internet. And I don't know that even a lot of Christians who, they're not regular churchgoers, but they do identify with Christ, that they don't understand the real power of prayer in solving these problems.
0: Well, in reality, what I believe that we're coming into this age where there's a demarcation. God is making a separation. I think the nominal Christians, the Christians in name only, they're not going to survive, but the core, the elect, the faithful people, those are the ones that I really very burdened about and with to get serious about their faith and to take the gospel seriously and take the preaching of the gospel seriously. The sad part about, you know, at least in my experience, I used to be part of a mainline denomination that it used to be 2.5 million people in America. There is some 400,000 now, which is an indication to me that God is moving on. Look, you rejected me, reject my divinity, reject my resurrection. I'm moving on. And so I want to focus on the remnant, and I want to encourage the remnant that the time is urgent. The hour is now, and we cannot back down. We cannot go to sleep. We cannot sit back. And that's why I remember a journalist interviewing me in London, and she said, people your age, and this was several years ago, you know, sitting on the beach, putting the feet up or playing golf.

0: lady. I mean, I am more intense about the gospel now than ever. There's no retirement for me. And so I'm trying to lead by example, but also I'm trying to lead by motivating people that our reward in heaven is going to be so great when we don't ignore the gospel and we don't just live for self and we don't focus on our own needs, you know. And there's nothing wrong with having needs and praying for God, to God about the needs. But seeking first the kingdom of God and his righteousness is now more urgent than ever.
1: Dr. Yusuf, don't stop doing it. Thank you so much for spending time with me.
0: Pleasure, Eric.
1: This has been fantastic. Thank you so much. The book is An Unholy Alliance by Dr. Michael Yusuf. 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This is an excellent book for you to read. It's easy to understand. It is not a long read, but it will open your eyes to what's happening, but also give you the motivation to take action and to also be able to understand the Holy Spirit still works.
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1: Paul is getting at something that all of us need to understand even in our day. Please listen carefully. I'm trying to say to every single believer here who is born again by the Holy Spirit, sealed by the Spirit, indwelt by the Spirit, that when we are baptized by the Holy Spirit, it is talking about power for our witness throughout the world. And what's the one thing the devil gets churches to stop doing? Evangelism.

0: The devil doesn't want Christians moving in the power of the Holy Spirit. Not one bit. And he certainly doesn't want us telling people about Jesus Christ, about salvation through Jesus Christ. On this edition of Hope for Today, the Bible teaching ministry of David Hawking, we continue David's message, Children of Abraham, from Galatians chapter 3, verses 1 through 9. Today, David talks about the baptism of the Holy Spirit, the power God provides for ministry, and why the enemy will do everything he can to keep believers quiet. Well, stay tuned. We're back in the passage in just a moment. And just before that, how can we pray for you? Hope for Today is a praying ministry, and we'd love to take your prayer needs before the Lord. Or maybe you'd just like to tell us how God is using our study time together each day to help you grow in the Lord. We'd love to hear from you, whether it's a prayer need or a testimonial. 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Let's get back to Children of Abraham from Galatians chapter 3, verses 1 through 9. Here's David Hawking.
1: Four things the Holy Spirit does in our salvation. Number one, we are born of the Spirit. Amen? If you're not born again, then you're not saved. So now we're ready for the second one, which is we are sealed by the Spirit. Turn over to Ephesians, please, chapter 1. And look, please, at verse 13 and 14. Verse 13, the last word of verse 12, Christ, in whom ye also trusted after that you heard the word of truth, the gospel of your what?
2: Salvation.
1: In whom also after that ye believed, watch the language, watch the prepositions. After you have believed, what happens when you believe? You are born again of the Spirit. But look at this one. You were sealed with that Holy Spirit of promise, which is the earnest of our inheritance until the redemption of the purchased possession, which is your body, unto the praise of his glory. Go over to Ephesians 4 and look at verse 30. In Ephesians 4, 30, the last few verses, he's warning us about our language and attitudes. And in verse 30, it says, and grieve not the Holy Spirit of God, whereby ye are sealed, it's already happened, unto the day of redemption, according to Romans 8. That redemption is a redemption of your body. Now, here's the good news. You're going to get a new body. Now, how's that possible? Because you were sealed when you were redeemed and saved by the Holy Spirit of promise, who is the earnest of this wonderful promise. You're going to get another body, brand new. Won't have any of the limitations it has now. And according to the Bible, the Holy Spirit seals us with the earnest of our inheritance. Now here's where, in addition to the night of the resurrection, not believing that they received the Holy Spirit that night, here is a second issue that we have a little argument over. What is the earnest? Well, earnest in English, Old English, is referring to a down payment. So they have created a doctrine, it's in many of their books, that the Holy Spirit is a down payment. Wait a minute. If you bought something on a time plan and you have the down payment, do you own it yet? Oh, you don't own it yet. But according to the Bible, we are already heirs of Jesus Christ, joint heirs with him. Amen? This is a done deal. Then how do we explain this? We explain it very simply by telling you The translation of the word earnest as a down payment is incorrect. The word in Greek is used today also, even as it was in the time of Jesus and the disciples. It is arabone. It's very common. You ask any Greek person on the street, what is an arabone? He'll probably, if he's engaged and married, he'll put up his hand. The arabone is the engagement ring. Hey, I like the teaching on the Holy Spirit. How about you? The Holy Spirit is the engagement ring because we're going to a marriage with Jesus Christ our Lord. What a Savior. What a gospel. It is all grace. It is not law. Woo. Number three, what does the Holy Spirit do? We are what? Indwelt by the Spirit. Turn to John 14, please. John chapter 14, and look at verse 16 and 17. Here is another one that pastors disagree over. I will pray the Father, and he shall give you another what? Comforter. Now, in Greek, there are two words for another. There's the words allos, means another of the same kind. And we have the word heteros, which is another of a different kind. The Holy Spirit is the same kind of comforter as our blessed Lord Yeshua. Now here's the deal. Let's keep reading. I will pray the Father, he'll give you another of the same kind of comforter, that he may abide with you only until you join the Baptist church. He'll abide with you how long? Forever. Do you really believe that? Do you believe you got saved 30 years ago and the Holy Spirit is still living inside of you? Maybe you've been quenching him a while, but he is in you. Even the Spirit of what? Truth. Whom the world cannot what? Receive. There's our word. He said to the disciples, receive ye the Holy Spirit. The night of the resurrection. Now we learn that the world of unbelievers cannot receive the Holy Spirit. They need to be born again. Because it seeth him not, neither knoweth him, but you know him. Now watch this. One of the most important phrases in the gospel. He dwelleth with you. Well, then he's already indwelling. No. If I had a Greek class here, we would see immediately that that's not what it says. It's a word para, alongside of. So at the time he's talking to his disciples, they haven't even got saved yet. They won't until after the resurrection. But interestingly, the Holy Spirit was working on them. He was alongside of them. Isn't it great to know that the Holy Spirit is alongside of some of those unbelieving relatives and friends you have, and he's going to convict them of sin and righteousness and judgment. But look at the next phrase. He's alongside of you, but he shall be what? In you. Romans 8, 9 says, you are not in the flesh, but in the Spirit, if so be that the Spirit of God dwell in you. Now, if any man have not the Spirit of Christ, he is none of his. I said that earlier. If you do not have a new birth by the Holy Spirit, I don't care how much Bible knowledge you have, you are not saved. You are not born again. That's how serious it is. No wonder Jesus said there's two gates. Two ways. There's a broad gate. The way is wide, and many people are going that way. But there's a narrow gate, and only those who are born again are going through that one. So a lot of people, religious though they may be, which in the context of his remark in Matthew is dealing with those religious people who believe that they're in the in group because they were keepers of the law. They had been circumcised, which they say was essential to go to heaven. They believe that Abraham's going to be at the door checking all the men. I know that's a little silly, but you should know what they believe. That's how strong it is. Why? Because circumcision was the sign of the Abrahamic covenant. Well, not for the parents. Or was it for the parents? So they circumcised their child, male child, on the eighth day as a sign of what? That Abraham believed God and it was counted to him for righteousness, which is the punchline we're going to get to, Lord willing. So, we are born in the Spirit. This is all what the Spirit does unto salvation. That's why he said what he did. Did you receive the Spirit by the works of the law or by the hearing of faith? What's the matter with you, O foolish Galatians? And there are four things the Spirit of God does. We're born of the Spirit. Secondly, we're sealed by the Spirit. Third, we're indwelt by the Spirit. Now, number four, we are baptized by the Spirit. Oh, boy. If you don't know that churches disagree about this, you haven't been around long. 1 Corinthians 12:13. By one Spirit are we all baptized into one body, whether we be Jews or Gentiles, whether we be bond or free. And listen to this. We've all been made to drink into one Spirit. There are seven usages of the phrase baptism of the Holy Spirit. Six of them all read the same. John baptized with water, but you shall be baptized with the Holy Spirit now many days from now. So you don't really learn by those six usages, do you, as to what it really means to be baptized by the Spirit, do you? Now, let's think together. The disciples on the day of Pentecost, were they born again or not? Yes, they were. And if they're born again, they're sealed with the Spirit. Amen? Amen. They're also indwelt by the Spirit. Yes? But now, what are we going to do with this? The baptism of the Holy Spirit. What is it? Turn in your Bibles to Acts chapter 1. We were here just a few moments ago. Verse 5. Here's one of the six usages. John truly baptized with water, but you shall be baptized with the Holy Ghost not many days hence. So there's one ministry of the Holy Spirit in the matter of salvation that did not happen simultaneous with the other three. It was the baptism of the Holy Spirit. It did not happen until the day of Pentecost. Verse 6, when they therefore were come together, they asked of him, saying, Lord, wilt thou at this time restore again the kingdom to Israel? He said, it's not for you to know the times of the seasons, which the Father hath put in his own power, but you shall receive power after that the Holy Ghost has come. What's the preposition? Upon you, not in you. When he's come upon you. And you shall be witnesses unto me, both in Jerusalem and all Judea and Samaria and unto the uttermost part of the earth. Folks, the baptism of the Holy Spirit is going to make us all bold, vibrant witnesses for Jesus Christ. Go over to chapter 4 of Acts, please. Chapter 4. And look at verse 31. And when they had prayed, the place was shaken where they were assembled together. They were all filled with the Holy Ghost, and they spake the word of God with boldness. Verse 33, and with great power gave the apostles witness of the resurrection of the Lord Jesus, and great grace was upon them all. So what is the baptism of the Holy Spirit? It is the power for our witness throughout the world. And the only exception to that is simply to tell every believer that you're involved in this. And that's 1 Corinthians 12:13. For by one Spirit are we all. Wait a minute, the church at Corinth had carnal believers as well as Spirit-filled ones. But all of them have been baptized by one Spirit into the body of Christ. All been made to drink of one Spirit. What is it that we are one in? What is this all about, this work of salvation? When Paul said, here's all I want to know. Did you receive the Spirit by the works of the law or by the hearing of the faith? Look, Paul is getting at something that all of us need to understand even in our day. Please listen carefully. I'm trying to say to every single believer here who is born again by the Holy Spirit, sealed by the Spirit, indwelt by the Spirit, that when we are baptized by the Holy Spirit, it is talking about power for our witness throughout the world. And what's the one thing the devil gets churches to stop doing? Evangelism. He doesn't want you involved. That neighbor that you've known for years and you never talked to him about Jesus. That's why he gave us the Holy Spirit, and why we are baptized by one Spirit in one body, because the Spirit of God is needed to give us the power to witness concerning our Lord. I've witnessed many times and it was flat as a pancake. Nothing happened. And there have been other times that I've witnessed and people got saved and I wanted to ask them, are you sure? Well, do you have enough knowledge? Well, we could go over this again, you know. I want you to understand that God wants to use you to witness, and that's all over the world. It's in Jerusalem, in Judea, in Samaria, other cultures and languages, to the uttermost part of the earth. That's the Great Commission, and we need the power of the Holy Spirit for it. Amen.
0: This is Hope for Today with Bible teacher David Hawking, and we're continuing our study of Galatians chapter 3, verses 1 through 9 today in David's message, Children of Abraham. And David will be back in just a little while with some additional teaching, so stick around. Right now, though, Matt's here, and together we want to tell you about a couple of impactful Bible study resources. You might just want to add these to your library.
3: Jim, one of the key points we're discovering in our current radio series through Galatians is the grace of God giving us what we don't deserve.
0: Yes, the greatest gift of all. Wow. The eternal blessing of salvation. Are we grateful?
3: Amen. Yes, we are. Yes, yeah. We are. You know, it reminds me of a favorite hymn here, Grace Greater Than Our Sin.
0: Yeah. Marvelous grace of our loving Lord. Grace that exceeds our sin and our guilt. Yonder on Calvary's mount outpoured, there where the blood of the Lamb was split. Grace, grace, God's grace, grace that will pardon and cleanse within. Grace, grace, God's grace, grace that is greater than all our sin.
3: The melody right in my head. Yeah.
0: You can hear it, yeah.
3: Oh, yeah. Because grace manifested in the gospel is prominently detailed in Paul's epistle to the Galatians.
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0: Well, thank you, Matt. 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
1: Well, friends, there's no question about it. The true children of Abraham are those who believe, like Abraham did, and it was counted to him for righteousness. We need to understand that the true gospel was preached to Abraham when to him the Lord said, "In thee shall all nations, goyim, Gentiles, families, be blessed." Yes, we are blessed by faith in the finished work of our Messiah, our blessed Lord Yeshua. And that makes us a child of Abraham. You say, well, what about circumcision? Well, we're going to deal with it, and it's going to be in detail before we're done with Galatians. But right now, we're in chapter 3 and verses 1 to 9. It is the gospel that is the so-called covenant of Abraham, repeated often in the Bible, "In thee shall all families of the earth be blessed." You know, it's interesting to me that even in the book of Hebrews, given to the Jewish people, the messianic believers, but in that wonderful 11th chapter dealing with faith in the Lord, like our father Abraham, it also mentions that's true of Isaac. And it mentions that all of these leaders in chapter 11 of Hebrews, they all died in faith, and they didn't receive the promises, but they saw them afar off, and they put their faith in what God said. By faith, Abraham, says Hebrews 11:17, when he was tried, offered up Isaac, and he that received the promises offered up his only begotten Son, of whom it was said that in Isaac shall thy seed be called. Amen. God bless you.
0: Amen. Thanks, David. 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Well, tomorrow we have one final question. If Abraham was made right with God by faith, why do so many people still try to earn what God only gives by grace? A good question. 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

0: Have you ever stood outside the gates of your favorite team's arena or stadium? You're close enough to sense the excitement, but you are completely cut off from the action. Well, in the same way, there's a critical distinction between being near God's kingdom and being in His kingdom. So what's the difference? Today on Truth for Life, Alistair Begg answers that question as he continues our study in the Gospel of Mark. We're in chapter 2.
1: Notice both the brevity and the authority of this word from Jesus. There's no great speech, no great elaborate diatribe, no great explanation. Just a striking command. Follow me. Now, who else can walk up to somebody in the middle of their day, especially in a context like that, and simply walk up and say, excuse me, I'd like you to just come and follow me? The person says, I'm not going to follow you. I've got to be here at least until 5 or 6 o'clock. What do you mean follow you? But no, the brevity and the authority is marked both by the immediacy and the totality of Levi's response. Follow me, Jesus told him, and Levi got up and followed him. There's no gap. It is instantaneous. That's what makes it so amazing, what makes it so striking. And the reason I use totality is because in Luke's version of this event, as he records it, he gives to us one phrase that Mark does not use. And in Luke chapter 5 and in verse 27 and verse 28, you will see the missing phrase. And left everything, and left everything, and followed him. He turned his back on his illicit business. He realized that if he was going to follow Jesus, he couldn't follow Jesus and stay the way he was. He couldn't follow Jesus and continue to dupe all his fellow countrymen. He couldn't follow Jesus and continue to be a cheat. He couldn't follow Jesus. He realized that this was a crossroads for him, that this was not somehow or another Levi, the cheating tax collector, adding Jesus to the sum of his life so that he had, if you like, a religious component to his life that filled in the gap for what was missing in his inability to attend the local synagogues. Here was a chance for him to get involved in, quote, spirituality. Here was an opportunity for him to add this dimension to his life. No, it's not that at all. The command is clear. The response is immediate, and it is total. And leaving everything, he went out to follow him. One of the reasons, I think, for so many people's disinterest in the claims of Christ is because they never hear the claims of Christ. Now, you may be wondering about Christianity, and you're here today. And one of the things that put you off is, frankly, it just seems like such a soft option. Oh, forgive us if we've suggested that in any way, or if your friends have done so, trying to make it more attractive to you, trying to, as it were, lower the barriers so that you can come in at your own level and on your own basis. That would be like qualifying for the Olympics in high jump by making your own rules about what the Olympic qualifying height was, you know. So if you want to make it 12 inches, hey, you just qualified for the Olympics. But if you want to actually deal with the standard qualification for the Olympics, guess what? You're not coming. If the church, in endeavoring to win people, takes the message of Jesus, dilutes it, minimizes it, compromises it, so that people may see it as a soft option, it is no surprise when the people look at it and say, who cares? Levi, follow me. When? Right now. But, follow me. And Levi got up, and he followed him. Now, the impact of this, I think, is fairly obvious. There, first of all, must have been an impact on the fellows who were his colleagues in the tax collector's booth. We don't have it written down. We know only that they are coming along later on in the week or whenever it was that he had his big party. But you can imagine his friends saying to one another, what in the world got into Levi? What, Levi, Levi left. Yes. Is he coming back? Apparently not. And the next morning, they would probably say to himself, oh, he'll get over that. He's done a lot of funny things in his life. But I'm sure by Tuesday, he'll be back. Tuesday comes and his place is still empty. And suddenly it dawns on them, he's become a real follower of Jesus. If he'd been back on a Tuesday, he wouldn't have been a follower of Jesus. If he had responded to Jesus the way some of us have responded to Jesus, when somebody either manipulated us emotionally or stirred us up into some form of aggravation, and they told us, what you need to do is put up your hand right now and you will become a follower of Jesus. And we put up our hands and we said, I guess I'm a follower of Jesus. But by Wednesday of 2 weeks later, we weren't anywhere close to following Jesus. We never followed him at all. We didn't go to church. We didn't read our Bible. We didn't tell anyone about him. We didn't thank him for forgiving our sins. All we had done was just put up our hands and said, I think I would like to be a follower of Jesus. But that only lasted about 5 minutes. The reason you know you're a follower of Jesus is you're still following Jesus. You see, you may be a wretched sinner. You may feel yourself to have had a horrible week, but you're still following Jesus. That's one of the signs of being a follower of Jesus. You follow. This is almost too straightforward to miss. We could miss it, couldn't we? I just saw a little boy. I said, how old are you? He said, I'm 5. I said, I used to be 5. And he looked up at me and I said, I was 5. 52 years ago, I was 5. But I was 5 when my father led me to Christ. When I knelt down by a chair in our living room and I said, I am a sinner, forgive me, I hate my sister and that's why I do bad things to her. Forgive me, if I've no other sins, that's enough to get me into hell for sure, so forgive my sins and come and live in my life and make me the kind of boy you want me to be. 52 years ago. Now, through many dangers, toils, and snares, I have already come, but I'm still following. And the reason that they knew that Levi had been changed by Jesus is because he was following. Don't miss the obvious. Come and follow me. Are you following Jesus? Don't say, am I following him perfectly? Because you're clearly not, and neither am I. I'm following him. And his friends must have met him in the street and said, are you coming back? He said, no, I can't come back. I'm following Jesus. And they said to him, so many of them must have said, you know, can you sometime or another just tell me what it means to follow Jesus? And he said, you know what? I've got a great idea. You know those big barbecues that I was doing with that really funky Jewish music? Well, I'm going to do a big barbecue. You're all coming over. I'm going to give you the story all together. I'm going to have Jesus there, and he's going to do the thing, and me and Jesus, it's going to be great if you want to come. And they said, we're in. It's a wonderful picture, isn't it? There's a reminder to us, isn't it, of the place of our homes, our apartments, in the cause of evangelism. Many a person came to Christ through their tummy. It's not very theological, but it's true. Mrs. So-and-so, how do you make these pies like this? This is fantastic. It was so good. I could die and go to heaven. Oh, wait a minute now. Do you think if you died, you would go to heaven? Well, I think probably. I mean, I'm a pretty good person, and I figure that a good God is looking for nice people who are trying their best. What if he isn't? Give me another one of those pies. But you see, that's where we go. The impact on his friends, the impact on Jesus' immediate followers. It'd be nice to think that James and John and Simon and Andrew immediately said, oh, what a great idea, Levi, the latest member of the disciple band. What a terrific deal. How wonderful to have Levi. Nice that you're branching out, Jesus, and not just going for a sort of middle Judaism, not just going for the small family business owner, but you're reaching beyond the territory. And what a nice idea to bring Levi. What do you think? I don't know. We can check later, but for now, I don't think so. No, I think there's a pretty fair chance that they were going, wait a minute. We're 4 nice boys. We come from a relatively nice background. But if you start adding people like Levi into this, it's going to dilute the pot so quickly. I don't think, Jesus, that you want to have tax collectors and social outcasts in your group. See, Levi would not have been an obvious and a popular choice. That ought to ring a bell with you. It does with me. Do you think you were an obvious and popular choice? If God saved you, do you think he saved you because he found you so tremendously attractive? Do you think when you trusted in Christ that the angels in heaven who were rejoicing over one sinner that repented just rejoiced, rejoiced, rejoiced? Or do you think there is a possibility that one angel said to another, "Oh no, look at that, there's begging now. That's that, the whole thing will go south now. No, that can't leak, that's ridiculous. There's one of his golfing buddies in there as well. Oh, he's a wild man. See, if I think that I'm an obvious choice, I don't understand the gospel. I don't understand grace. I don't understand forgiveness. I don't understand the authority of Jesus. Because what this little thing illustrates is the wonder of God's grace. The wonder of God's grace. Don't you think that Levi would have been just completely overwhelmed by the thought, how could it be that Jesus would look him in the eyes and say what he said? Well, that brings me really, and we're done, aren't we? But the impact, not only on Levi's colleagues, the impact on the disciples themselves, but also the impact on us today. The impact on us today. Because it doesn't take very much for some of us to assume the spirit of the elder brother in Luke 15 when the prodigal has come back and the party has begun. Remember that little encounter? And the elder brother, who represents the Pharisees, whom we're going to see tonight in the party, the elder brother comes near the house and he hears the music and the dancing, and he calls one of the servants and he says, "What's the party?" And the servant says to him, "Oh, you're going to love this. Your brother is back. He was lost, he's found, he was dead, he's alive. Your father has just, man, it's going wonderfully. Come on in. Join the dancing." Do you remember what it says? But he refused to go in. Refused to go in. Why? Because he didn't understand grace. I'm not going to a party that is given for someone like my brother who is a wretched sinner and who has made such a horrible mess of his entire existence. If there should be any parties, it should be parties for me, for people like me and my friends, good guys, keeping the rules, goody-two-shoes people, always there, ready, sir, yes, sir, no, sir. That's who should be having the party. No, I refuse to come to the party. And today, there may be some of us here this morning, and the reason that we are far from Jesus is not on account of our badness, but it is on account of our supposed goodness. The reason that we've never come and bowed down before Jesus and asked him to be our Savior and begun to follow him is because of our rule-keeping, because of our performance, because of our religious duties. In fact, we're really quite good, and Jesus came to call people who aren't. So we're actually still not Christian. Or some of us are still not Christian because we feel the distance to be too great on account of our mess, on account of our immorality, on account of our deception, on account of our cheating. And when the story of Jesus suddenly dawns, when we realize that his call to follow is based on his commitment to the cross, which is about to take place, when we realize that the message of the gospel is as real for the Pharisee as it is for the failure, And indeed, it is as necessary for both. Then both self-righteous religious Pharisees will bow down and trust Christ. And those who feel that there is no opportunity for forgiveness or for a fresh start or for a clean page or for anything like it at all will bow down and worship him together. And when they all finally get together at the party in the house, they'll be happy to sing the same songs. When I was lost, you came and rescued me. One lost in their religious orthodoxy. One lost in their cheating rebellion. Reached down into the pit and lifted me. Oh, Lord, such grace to qualify me as your own. It is only when we realize that we are unqualified and that Christ is qualified on our behalf that we're able to get a hold of this good news. And somehow or another, compressed, atomized, almost in a moment, Levi got it. You say, well, that's not the way it happened in my life. No, and it's not the way it happened in my life, but it is the way it happened in Levi's life. And when I was thinking about this and thinking there's definitely going to be some people who say, oh, well, you know, that thing in verse 14 and Levi and Jesus said, follow me. And then he got up and followed him. It's like, oh, for sure. You know, I mean, who put that in there? That doesn't happen like that. Well, just when my mind was going all along those lines, I was having dinner with three couples, my wife and I and three couples. And in the course of waiting for it all to begin, I asked one of the fellows, Shannon, how he became a Christian. Well, he started way back and in Indiana, and he worked his way through basketball at high school and off and off and off. And eventually I was starving waiting waiting for him to get to the point. But here's what he told me. After college, he got a job, a miserable job, as a door-to-door salesman. I can't remember what he was selling, but he had to ring the doorbell, make cold calls, ring the bell, and say, could I come in and demonstrate the vacuum cleaner or whatever it was. And he said his whole life was like, no, bam, no, bam. You know, get out of here. Don't ring my bell. Get down and gone. So he just spent his life with rejection. Every so often, somebody would say, yes. And he told me that on this one occasion, after he'd been down, no, bam, no, bam, no, bam, no, bam, he got to a door and the person said, yeah, you can come in and show me your stuff. So he went in to show him the stuff. And in the course of being in this house, he said to the people, your house has a real peacefulness, a real peacefulness. And the man said, really? And he said, yeah. The man said, would you like to know how that is? The salesman said, yeah. I showed you my product. Go right at it. The man shared with him the story of his conversion and his wife's conversion. And then he reached to a dresser and he took a Bible and he read him this verse. If you confess with your mouth Jesus is Lord, and believe in your heart that God raised him from the dead, you will be saved. And he said to Shannon, do you want to be saved? And Shannon, as surprised as anybody in the room, said yes. And the man led him to Christ. He got out of there, went home, led both his brother and his sister to Christ. Some of you are not far from the kingdom, but you're not in the kingdom because you've sung about hearing the call of the kingdom. Do you hear it? It is a call to repentance and to faith in Jesus. It is a call to be heeded, and it is a call that may be heeded now. So let me ask you, what would prevent you from acceding to Christ's call and becoming a Christian today? And if that

0: we might be very surprised by how many yeses we get. But the only way we will ever get a response is if we're prepared to risk it all to ask the question. But why would we be concerned when the stakes are so high?
1: 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Alistair returns to close today's program in just a minute. God assures us in His Word that when we ask Him to reveal Himself to us, He will. So our prayer is that He will use the teaching on this program to open closed minds so that unbelievers will become committed followers of Jesus, believers will grow in faith and wisdom, and local churches will be strengthened as a result. 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He'll be the guest speaker on the Journeys of Paul Mediterranean Cruise in 2027. And if you come along, you'll enjoy fellowship and encouragement from God's Word as you experience the places where the Apostle Paul ministered and served and lived out his faith, places like Malta and Crete, Turkey and Ephesus. 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In the meantime, we are currently recommending a book called Stand in Awe, How Reverence Transforms Our Worship and Our Lives. So what is reverence? What does it look like? 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It involves fundamental humility and self-forgetfulness, a sense that God is more important and greater than we are. 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Now here's Alistair to close with prayer.
0: Oh God, our Father, we thank you for the Bible. We thank you for this wonderful incident in the life of Levi. We thank you that it speaks of grace and of forgiveness and of your power and your authority in the lives of those whom you touch and change. Help us to know that no one who ever wanted to come to you was ever turned away. So, Lord, come and save us from our attempts at self-justification, and come and relieve us of the burden of our own mess, so that we might stand up and, like Levi, follow you. May the grace of the Lord Jesus and the love of God, our Father, and the fellowship of the Holy Spirit rest upon and remain with each one who believes today and forevermore. Amen.
1: I'm Bob Lapine. We are glad you joined us today. Do you ever think you need to clean up your act or get your life together before you can come to Jesus? You might be surprised to hear Jesus' answer to that question. We'll hear more tomorrow. The Bible teaching of Alistair Begg is furnished by Truth for Life, where the learning is for living.
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1: Hi, this is Ben Lowell, and welcome to Back to the Bible Canada with Dr. John Neufeld. During our program today, we're going to look at the critical topic of the role of the Holy Spirit in our salvation. So let's join Dr. Neufeld now as we continue in our series, Rediscovering the Holy Spirit.
2: I want you to think of examples that you have heard of people who act in order to save others. Medical doctors who travel to West Africa in order to save people from Ebola. In 2011, Daryl Starnes climbed into a burning car to rescue a woman after a car accident pulled her out. I know of a man who donated a part of his liver in order to save his mother-in-law. I once had a lengthy conversation with a man who had just sold his business at an astonishing profit, and he told me that he was now giving the rest of his life to establish and manage a trust fund in which he would find worthy causes in which he could give away his money, all that he had earned in a lifetime. I wonder how you feel about such acts of kindness. I'm not alone when I feel admiration and gratefulness. In each case, the person mentioned is a kind of savior. Now imagine that someone else decided to take credit for what these saviors had done. So for instance, the woman pulled from her burning car actually retells the story about her own heroic efforts to flee from the car, never mentioning the person who pulled her out. How would you feel about that person? I bet you would feel ungratefulness and egotism are key failings of this person. And when we see those traits in someone, especially when those traits override an act of grace, we find it most disturbing. Now, I'm going to make a shocking statement. We've all done that in relationship to the Holy Spirit. Whereas most believers are willing to acknowledge that God the Father planned their salvation from eternity past, and Jesus implemented their salvation through his shed blood on the cross, when it comes to our actual conversion story, we're like my mythical story of a woman who was rescued from a burning car without mentioning the one who pulled her out. We tell the story of our conversion by explaining our story, the struggles we had, the gospel we considered, the people who influenced us, and even the moment we bowed our knee and surrendered to Christ without ever mentioning the Holy Spirit. So let's learn to retell our story by mentioning what he's done. Let's start at the very beginning. According to Ephesians 2:1-3, before we met Christ, we were dead in trespasses and sins. Let the word dead have its full effect. Imagine staring into the coffin of someone who has just passed away and explaining to him or her that life is better than death. And wouldn't they just love to live and make a personal choice to live? The response to such a conversation, well, that'd be a one-way conversation. The dead person is unresponsive and does not hear what you say. I think this is an illustration that is not too extreme. Please understand that this is classic Christianity, so much so that those who call themselves Arminian and those who call themselves Reformed have a complete agreement on this point. Both have argued that human beings aren't just actively rejecting Christ, but that all fallen human beings are incapable of hearing and believing, and it is on the basis of their spiritual death that they are unresponsive to Christ. We are dead in trespasses and sins. I want us to imagine Jesus standing at the tomb of Lazarus, and he calls out, "Lazarus, come forth." Imagine later, Lazarus tells his story by stating that he had come to a personal decision to reject death and choose life. And all would have laughed at him. Christ's power had raised him. He was incapable of such a decision. Someone might say, "But didn't I have a choice when I confessed my sins and surrendered to Christ?" And the answer is, of course you did. But how did it come to be that your will, dead to God, responded to Christ? It's this that makes Luke's description of Lydia's conversion in Acts 16, verse 14, seem so eye-opening. Luke simply says, "The Lord opened her heart to give heed to what was said by Paul." But how does this work? How is a dead heart given life? Many of us remember how Ezekiel the prophet describes what he sees coming when he speaks of the new covenant. Ezekiel 36:26-27 says, "And I will give you a new heart, and a new spirit I will put within you. And I will remove the heart of stone from your flesh and give you a heart of flesh. and I will put my spirit within you and cause you to walk in my statutes and be careful to obey all my rules. In other words, the willingness to walk according to the statutes, God gets credit to two things. First, the Father does surgery, taking a stone-dead heart and transforms it into a responsive one. And then second, the Holy Spirit enters into that heart and causes that heart to find the command of the Father and the Son to repent and to believe, to be the loveliest command we have ever heard. And when this is done, we make a decision and say, "Yes, Lord, I have heard you, and I gladly, for the sake of the cross, abandon all things and throw myself unreservedly upon your grace." But of course, we are not at that moment aware of the drama that has been played out. We are aware of our struggle with God. We are aware of God's great love for us expressed in the cross of Jesus, but we are not aware of how it is that we found the cross our reason for hope. It is only later that we realize that it was what the Holy Spirit has done. And here is the greatest tragedy. Some Christians never become aware of the miracle of their salvation, always taking credit for that which was born in us through the work of the Holy Spirit. According to John 1:13, all of us who were born again, and here I quote directly from this verse, who were born not of blood, nor of the will of the flesh, nor of the will of man, but of God. Did you hear that? Not of the will of man, but of the will of God. Just like human birth, none of us chose to be born. That choice was made by our parents. So also, it is the will of God that brings us the new birth. Now, I don't want to give the impression that only the Holy Spirit was involved in this matter. Ephesians 2:5 said that God made us alive, speaking in reference to the Father. And 1 Peter 1:3 tells us that according to his abundant mercy, he has given us new birth through the resurrection of Jesus from the dead. But let's be clear. Jesus himself refers to our conversion, our new birth, as according to John 3:8, being born of the Spirit. Now here again, we've come to a major issue in our salvation. The Father planned our salvation, the Son implemented our salvation, but without the work of the Holy Spirit, no one person would have believed and been saved. We would all have rejected the message. Do you think you are morally superior to those who reject Christ? Well, you are not. For we were all dead in trespasses and sins. Jesus said that unless one is born of the Spirit, one cannot see the kingdom of God. Let me give you one Bible example. You remember Acts 10, a Roman centurion by the name of Cornelius and his family are gathered to hear what Peter will say to them. Peter tells them the gospel. And then, according to Acts 10:44, while Peter was still saying these things, the Holy Spirit fell on all who heard the word. Now, for those of you who are tracking with me, you might have been amazed to hear that both Arminians and those in the Reformed camp describe the biblical doctrine of conversion in exactly these terms. So where do they disagree? And the answer is, they disagreed on whether this call from the Holy Spirit was resistible or irresistible. But without getting into the details of this matter, for it takes us far beyond our present discussion, I, by the way, think it was an irresistible call, but we should note that for those of us who see this as irresistible, we still argue that people make a willing and voluntary choice to follow Christ. But for our purposes, I have wanted to paint a picture of the Holy Spirit's role in our salvation. The same Holy Spirit who breathed life into all living things and gave them life, breathed life to our dead heart, and because of his breath, we turned and believed. So let me return to one of my themes in this series of the Holy Spirit. It's time for us to recapture an understanding of the Holy Spirit. So many of us have a doctrine of salvation that has no place for the Spirit. And instead of telling the story of him rescuing us from the burning car, we have pushed him out of the story and have retold the story of our heroic efforts to rescue ourselves from certain judgment. It's time we become aware of the Trinity in our salvation. The Father planned our salvation, the Son implemented our salvation, and the Holy Spirit effected our salvation. And without all three members of the Trinity, not one of us would have been saved. We didn't think up this salvation. We didn't pay the penalty for our sins, and we certainly didn't see the advantage of our salvation. God did it all. God makes it clear he will not share the glory or the credit for our salvation with us, making us in some fashion the heroes of this story. for he gets the glory from front to back, from beginning to end. Far be it from us to boast in any other thing than what God has done on our behalf. You know, I remember some years ago praying with a middle-aged Iranian man who had just surrendered his life to Christ, and I said I wanted to pray for him. And he said, please do. And so I placed my hands on him and prayed a prayer that went something like this. I prayed, Father, thank you for choosing this brother unto life before eternal ages began. And Son of God, thank you for laying down your own life to pay the awful penalty for his sins so he can be forgiven. And Holy Spirit, thank you for removing his stone cold heart. And thank you for giving life so that he could respond to the message. And then this dear Iranian brother shouted, he said, stop. I looked up and tears were flowing down his cheeks and he said, I can hardly take it all in. Indeed, so it should be with all of us.
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2: Now, I want us to notice several things that began in that moment in which the Holy Spirit breathed life into us. First, we are to understand that a miracle has occurred. 1 Corinthians 2:14 says, the natural person does not accept the things of the Spirit of God, for they are folly to him, and he is not able to understand them, for they are spiritually discerned. In other words, for the first time, we are given to understand or form an appreciation for the things of God. A hunger after God is birthed in us. Jesus spoke that way about the work of the Spirit. In John 16:14, he speaks of the Holy Spirit and he says, he will glorify me, for he will take what is mine and declare it to you. From this passage, we can see what many Bible teachers call the self-effacing work of the Holy Spirit. Instead of shining the spotlight on himself, the Holy Spirit shines the spotlight on Christ. And the effect in those who have received the Holy Spirit is that they become conscious of the work of the Father in the ministry of Jesus and find this work to be holy and completely satisfying. The mark of the Spirit is that we speak much of Jesus, that we make much of Jesus, that we find confidence in Jesus, and that we wish to tell others of Jesus. We want to see Jesus glorified. Now, all of this is called the work of regeneration. While the heart lies dead, no life of Christ enters. And when the Spirit awakens the heart, we find in Christ all that we need. And in this, we have become a new creation. As 2 Corinthians 5:17 reminds us, the old has passed away and the new has come. Yes, we struggle with sin, but there has been an awakening in us that finds Jesus and his gospel ultimately satisfying. We find sin now to be utterly sinful, and we find the life of Christ now to be utterly desirable. And with this new set of desires comes a warfare with the flesh that will ultimately result in the defeat of the old nature. Think about what happens to us now that we have been born again or regenerated. We trust in Christ for our salvation. We love the Bible, for we find it has been inspired by the same Holy Spirit who has regenerated us. We love to worship. We seek to obey Christ and find his commands a delight rather than a burden. And we have become alive to his spiritual reality. I remember having a conversation with a young woman shortly after her conversion, and she described nature to me. She talked about the birds and other things, and then she told me she never realized that everything around her was created by the God who loved her. And she now began to see that this world was her father's world. She said, I never knew the world was so utterly beautiful. See, this consciousness of God in all things is the work of the Holy Spirit who has awakened our hearts to the things of God. Now, there's so much more that can be said about this, but I find that all of this ultimately leads every believer to something we call sanctification. It simply means growth into holiness. Since the Holy Spirit is the Holy Spirit, we can assume that his presence in the life of every believer is an increasing revulsion of sin and an ever-increasing appetite for purity. I mean, think about it this way. At the very beginning of your Christian life, there already was birthed in you a holiness that came from the Holy Spirit. Titus 3:5, Paul says, and he saved us not because of works done by us in righteousness, but according to his own mercy, by the washing of regeneration and renewal by the Holy Spirit. Similar words are said in 1 Corinthians 6:11. There Paul speaks of all the evil practices that used to be a part of our lives before we came to Christ. And then speaking of our conversion, he says, but you were washed, you were sanctified. There's our word. And he speaks about an action that has already been done. You were sanctified. And then he says, this happened in the name of Jesus, that is, on the basis of Christ's authority. And then he adds, and by the Spirit of our God. The Spirit of holiness has been placed into us by the Holy Spirit. This is why 1 John tells us that we just can't go on sinning after we come to Christ. That is, we just can't stay comfortable with sin. I mean, we may sin at times, but we are now bound and determined to fight against sin until it is utterly conquered. This is true of everyone who is born of the Spirit. I know there are those who have prayed the sinner's prayer and have not experienced this, but that only means that they have done a religious duty but have not been born of the Spirit. Being born of the Spirit and turning our backs on sin and Satan is evidence of the Spirit in our lives. Now, let's take the matter further. Every believer finds that as they go through life, more and more, they gradually begin to conquer some of the sinful practices of their life. Let me get a little personal here and tell a bit of my own story. You know, I was 18 years old when I came to Christ, and at that time I thought, you know, if only I could win the war over profanity, rash words, and drinking, I could be holy. These things seemed to me like spiritual mountains to climb, and if I climbed them, I thought, man, I would have arrived, and to my utter surprise, those battles lasted shorter than I had imagined. But to my even greater surprise, I found out that those small victories were small victories indeed. Pride, unbelief, self-centeredness, a spiritual dullness in which I did not have the interest in spiritual things that I might have had. These things were the real mountains. The others were just the small foothills leading me on to the real battle. And here's what the Apostle Paul says. 2 Corinthians chapter 3, verse 18. And we all, with unveiled face, beholding the glory of the Lord, are being transformed into the same image from one degree of glory to another. There is in this passage the idea that there is a spiritual growth in every true believer that goes on for a lifetime. I don't want to give the impression that there are not reversals along the way. Every believer has times in his or her life when it seems like they're not growing, or when old sins that seem at one point in time to have been conquered suddenly rear up again. Furthermore, there are believers who have struggled with certain habitual sins that are very difficult to break. And in the midst of these struggles, we do well not to despair. It was the old Puritan John Owen who reminded us that God could take all sin propensity away in a second, but sometimes he allows us to struggle with certain sins so that we will not be arrogant, but will continually confess humbly to our God how needy we are of him. And even though we may suffer reversals at times, and the struggle against the flesh and the world and the devil may seem harder than we ever thought, we are being led by the Holy Spirit to a gradual growth in holiness in which we are being transformed to be more like Christ all the time. See, the promise in the Bible is that this transformation will be complete when at death we are finally glorified. The day will arrive when our struggle with this world will end, when we will be presented before Christ without spot or wrinkle. when we will actually know what it is to do all things to the glory of God, without even the slightest influence of our old sinful nature. And how we long for that. But in the meantime, we do not lose heart. Let me get very personal with you. If you, on this day, are finding your struggle with sin overwhelming, don't lose heart. Paul says in 2 Corinthians 4, verse 16, that our inner self is being renewed every day. You know, as we continue on in this series, we will see the necessity of believers to be constantly filled with the Holy Spirit. We know that we can't win this battle alone. We will learn that when we sin, we grieve the Holy Spirit. At times, we will sense the Holy Spirit arresting our sinful tendencies, but we will also sense His drawing us to be like Christ. So what have we learned? While we acknowledge the real struggle we all have to learn to be obedient to Christ in all things, we also learn that none of this would be possible were it not for the Holy Spirit taking initiative. All that we become in Christ is due to Him. For this reason, we're grateful for the Holy Spirit's role in our salvation.
1: John, your message today brings up so many questions in my mind, but one would be about the whole issue of pride. Allowing the Holy Spirit to take credit for our salvation should really deal with the issue of pride, shouldn't it?
2: Yeah, I think it really does. We owe to God an infinite debt of gratitude to the Father, to the Son, and to the Holy Spirit. And so when we thank the Holy Spirit for our salvation, it really does bring us to the place of humility. I'm coming to say to God, yeah, the Holy Spirit gave me the willingness to turn to you. What a wonderful thing that is.
1: And I guess to build on that, I guess the other issue that we have to deal with is the whole idea of works, that we can't work for our salvation either.
2: Yeah, the issue of works is central to our understanding of the work of the Holy Spirit. Because as long as we say there's still something of myself involved in my salvation, then I'm going to say that my salvation involved some work of mine. So I'm going to say that my willingness to respond to Christ, and yes, I really did have to choose for Christ, but who gave me the willingness to choose? For some of us, our own choices are like a work in our own mind. Unless I've worked in this fashion, you know, I can't be saved. But to give all credit to the Holy Spirit is to really rid ourselves of all works doctrine and say, everything in my salvation, everything came as a result as a gracious gift from the Holy Spirit, of which I can claim no credit whatsoever. How important it is for us to grasp that, to wrestle with that, and to finally continually say, everything is grace, all is grace, grace, grace.
1: Thanks so much for that message, John. Join us again tomorrow. Back to the Bible Canada, leading you forward in your walk with Jesus every day.

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1: Ice hockey is basically just people with knife blades on their feet fighting each other with sticks for the last Oreo cookie.
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1: I accepted hockey into my life at an early age. By 10th grade, I entertained dreams of stardom in the NHL. I practiced all summer, shot pucks at a sheet in the basement, at my brother in the backyard. I shot pucks in my dreams. If I practice enough, I thought, I will one day score a goal so big I'll forget the broken nose, the stitches, and the time I hit my head. That year, my dream looked like it might keep its promise. Our team confounded the critics and fearlessly battled its way to the championship game. On a Saturday night, the crowd, which consisted mostly of teenage girls, packed our arena to watch the stars come out. I was one of them. Peering through a crack in the locker room door, I knew this was going to be my night. The years of practice were about to pay off. In the final minute, we were down 3-2. I took a pass from the corner and rifled the puck past a sprawling goalie. The red light came on, the girls went wild, the game was tied, they were screaming my name. And when overtime began, I knew destiny was on my side. Last week the crowd had chanted, "That's all right, that's okay, we still love you, Calloway," after some dumb thing I did. Not tonight. And sure enough, 5 minutes into overtime, the puck slid toward the open net. I dove, I swatted it across the goal line, the girls went wild, but they weren't cheering for me. I had just scored the overtime goal into my own net. I don't remember much else then. I remember sitting in the locker room, a towel over my head. Someone said, "Don't worry about it, Calloway. Anyone who's completely uncoordinated could have done that." And I decided to hang up my skates for good. Arriving home that night, I headed straight for my room. A bad case of the flu had kept Dad from the game. I didn't want to make him sicker. "How did it go, son?" I hung my head and walked past him into my room. Dad entered then, sat in silence, and finally I told him everything. He put his hand on my knee and did the most unexpected thing. He began to laugh. And you know something? I joined him. It was the last thing either of us expected. It was the very best thing. Dad let me know that my worth was in no way associated with winning some game. His message was crystal clear: no matter what happens, I love you. Wise is the parent who knows that life's biggest victories are never posted on scoreboards, that shaping a life is more important than boasting to our friends. I think we learn far more from failure than success, don't we? And sometimes a good laugh will help us get on with it. Many years have passed since the night Dad and I laughed together. I'll never forget it. I'm just starting to realize that he gave me a gift more valuable than any trophy in any sport. Something that will never rust, get lost, or pick up dust. It's the lifelong reminder of my Heavenly Father's unfailing love for me. This truth overwhelmed the Apostle John. He wrote this: "Behold what manner of love the Father has bestowed on us, that we should be called children of God." God's love is off the charts. We are His kids. You know, we all want joy. Here's a shortcut to finding it. Don't stumble into the trap of defining yourself by your most crushing defeat or even your greatest victory. Remember, your identity is found in this, and this alone. You are a beloved child of God. Oh, I'm happy. happy to report that I've skated 1,000 times since that infamous game. I've even scored a few goals into the right net.
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8: 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That's a good reason not to look for security in worldly things. Today on Turning Point, Dr. David Jeremiah returns to the book of Ephesians and shares wisdom on how you can experience true security both now and for all eternity. To introduce the conclusion of his eye-opening message, 8 Spiritual Blessings, here's David.
9: And we return today to Ephesians chapter 1, where we camped out yesterday, listing the spiritual blessings that Paul gave in his letter to the Ephesian believers. And if you get through this list and you don't feel buoyed up in your spirit and excited about what it means to be a Christian, you're not reading the same Bible that I am. God has done some wonderful things for us. We forget them. We take them for granted. And sometimes we let the personal grievances and difficulties of today rob us of the truth of these wonderful blessings. So it's good to review them. Most of all, it's good to know where they're found in the Bible. And I'm happy to be able to share them with you in this broadcast today. The Book of Jonah has been our discussion up until this point. We finished it just a few days ago, but you can still get the study guide and the CD package that goes with that series. And I hope many of you will do that and teach that in your small groups. It's a great study. Also, during this month, we're featuring the calendar, The Light of the World. It is a 14-month calendar, begins in November. That's why we offer in September to get it to you in time. You can start listing all of your scheduled events in the little blocks for each day. There's a Bible reading schedule embedded in the calendar and many other things that you will want to have. And it's just so beautiful. You hang it any place in your home and it will be a focal point for people who come to see you because it represents the light of the world, who is Jesus Christ. This calendar is yours for the asking when you send a gift of any size to Turning Point during the month of September. And we say thank you with this gift and with these words. Here is part 2 of 8 Spiritual Blessings. Verse 5, the second blessing Paul revealed to us is that not only are we chosen, but we are also adopted. Verse 5 says, having predestined to us to adoption as sons of Jesus Christ to himself, according to the good pleasure of his will. And there's another one of those dangerous words, predestined. You've probably heard of that word before. Paul doesn't use that word in the way many people use it today. He was not saying that in eternity past, God predestined the entire outcome of your life so that you don't have free will and don't have the ability to make any real choices. No, the word predestined just means to set boundaries around something so that it stays on a certain course. Here's what the Bible says. God chose you in eternity past, and then he predestined or predetermined in his sovereignty that you would be adopted as a son or daughter in his household. This is a critical truth because adoption in the ancient world was way different than it is now. We have an adopted child, and we've been through the adoption process, and we know what that's all about. But in Paul's day, children didn't really have any legal rights or status until they reached a certain age, till they became mature. And when that time came, the child would be brought forth and officially recognized as an adult, which meant they were granted all the rights and all the privileges they deserved as an adult within that family. So what God communicated through this passage of Scripture is that when he chose us in the past, he determined that we should be adopted into his family as mature sons and mature daughters. We would have all the rights and privileges associated with a member of his family. That's news, of course, but here is the really astounding thing. The Bible says that because we have been adopted as mature sons and daughters in the family of God, we have the same status with Almighty God as Jesus Christ. We are co-heirs with him, the Bible says, which means everything Christ has with the Father, we have with the Father. Try to let that reality sink in for a moment. You have been chosen by God. You have been blessed not just with inclusion in his household, but full adoption as a son or daughter. You are legally and spiritually a child of God. And then Paul says, and this one I like about as much as any of them, we are accepted. I recently came across a video featuring a young man named Kurt Kinley from Normal, Illinois. At the time of filming, Kurt was 20 years old and working two jobs. He also had Down syndrome. And the video captured the moment that Kurt opened an acceptance letter from a local community college. As he takes the letter out of the envelope, you can see the anticipation on his face, as well as the fear. His head swivels from side to side as he reads the first few sentences, and then he raises his arms in triumph and says, "I'm in! I've been accepted!" Kurt's laughter and shouts of joy are quickly drowned out by his family and friends gathered around him. And after a moment of filming, he literally bounces with joy. His mom asks him to read the letter out loud, and he started to do that. He stands with his father, and he dutifully reads the first sentence. And here's what the sentence said. "We are pleased to inform you that you have been accepted." And he couldn't go any further. He just fell apart. Oh, what it means to be accepted. Oh, and college is important. But to be accepted in life. As you look around the world today, men and women, what you see is Kurt Kinley's not the only person looking for acceptance. That's the case for all of us, acceptance from our parents. I've heard so many stories from guys who grew up in my generation who never really ever felt accepted by their father. And they say, well, that was a different generation. Fathers back then didn't communicate very much. They just sort of were stoic, you know. I hope you didn't have a stoic father. And if you are a father, don't be a stoic father. Sometimes acceptance from our friends, we live in a culture right now where the internet rules and so many kids are getting off the track because they don't feel accepted and they go to the internet and they try to find acceptance there and they don't find it. And if they're not careful, they get on the wrong side of somebody and then they get bullied on the internet and sometimes destroyed. More suicides happening in that age group than we have ever had in the history of our country because of the lack of being accepted. Acceptance from the world, acceptance where you work. It now includes the shadowy specter of social media, and then there's acceptance from God. How do I know that God has accepted me? Those of us who have chosen to follow Jesus can rest assured on that last count. As Paul makes clear in verses 5 and 6, we have already been accepted by our Heavenly Father, having predestined us to adoption by sons by Jesus Christ to himself, according to his good pleasure, to the praise and glory of his grace, by which he has made us accepted in the beloved. Notice the word beloved. It's a term that refers to Jesus Christ. There are three times in Scripture where heaven opens and Almighty God looks down on his Son and says, "This is my beloved Son in whom I am well pleased." Paul was teaching you and me, who are chosen and adopted, that we have also been accepted, and because of Jesus Christ, we belong to his family in the same way that Jesus Christ belongs to his family. Don't you love that gift? Isn't that a blessing worth treasuring? Almighty God accepts you in the same way he accepts his own Son, his beloved Son, Jesus Christ. So when you're having that moment of concern, and maybe sometimes it's a little bit of self-pity too, and you wonder, does anybody accept me? Do I belong to anybody? Does anybody care? Let me ask you to go back and read this again. Underline it with your pen. Almighty God has accepted you. Listen to me. If you've been accepted by the highest source and power in the universe, you have flat out been accepted. And you belong to God. And you don't have to walk around wondering, do I fit and do I measure up? You measure up with God because he uses the measuring stick of Jesus Christ. And when he looks to measure you, he measures Jesus Christ in your place. And Jesus Christ always measures up. We are chosen. We are adopted. We are accepted. And then the Bible says we're redeemed. Look at the next verse in the longest sentence in the Bible. In whom we have redemption through his blood, the forgiveness of sins according to the riches of his grace. Now, that's a word we hear a lot in church, and I'm glad to get off those other more distinguishing terms and talk about redemption. What is that? What does it mean to be redeemed? Well, in the Greek language Paul used to write this letter, to redeem something meant to buy it back and cause it to be set free. We think of redemption primarily as a theological concept, but it carried more of a financial association in the ancient world. My wife, Donna, and I have had the privilege of traveling around the country a lot. Some years back, we stopped in a southern city and stayed at a hotel. While we were checking in, the concierge said to us, "Be sure you go and see the marketplace." I said, "Why is that so important? I mean, after all, if you're married to my wife, you've been to a lot of marketplaces, right?" I'll never forget his answer. He said, "Just about a block from this hotel is one of the old slave markets they used to use to sell and buy slaves. But they've turned it into a kind of flea market. And you ought to go down there and see it." Well, we did. We went down, and I have to tell you, I had the eeriest feeling while we were there. I was walking through a place that represented one of the worst moments in the history of our nation. A period in which men and women created in the image of Almighty God were bought and sold like pieces of property. Just like the various goods being marketed and purchased at that flea market today. It's a terrible thought, a terrible image. But I want you to keep that image in mind as you read Romans 6, 17 and 18. "But God be thanked that though you were slaves of sin, yet you obeyed from the heart that form of doctrine to which you were delivered. And having been set free from sin, you became slaves of righteousness." What a wonderful text that is. The Bible says that you and I used to be slaves on the slave market of sin. What does that mean? Before you come to Christ, it's impossible for you not to sin. I mean, you still sin after you become a Christian, but it doesn't have to be that way. But before you have a power within you to help you not to do sinful things, you're a slave to it. You say, "Well, I'm a good person." But you know, the Bible doesn't look at it that way. The Bible looks at it not only by what you do, but the motives you have by doing it. What is your purpose? Before you become a Christian, you don't have the ability not to sin. So you become kind of like a slave. You're caught up in the slave market of sin. But one day Almighty God came down to buy us back. Did you know what he used for collateral? He used his own Son, Jesus Christ, and his precious blood. He bought us by the precious blood of Christ off of the slave market of sin. And that blood was spilled on the altar of the cross, and he bought us back so that we could be free not to sin and free to do right. He redeemed us. We are chosen, we are adopted, we are accepted, we are redeemed. And then it says, we are enlightened, verses 8 and 9. This is kind of a wordy text, but we won't get too much into it. Let's read it. Which he made to abound toward us all in wisdom and prudence, having made known to us the mystery of his will, according to his good pleasure, which he purposed in himself. Now, there's two phrases here that I want you to notice. First, God's riches and grace abound toward us in these ways, through wisdom and prudence. When we become Christians, God gives us a certain kind of wisdom and prudence. And then God makes known to us the mystery of his will. This goes back to the idea that before you become a Christian, you can't understand God. You can't understand godly things. You just wonder, what is that all about? What are those crazy people doing that think that? Well, let me give you a verse of scripture that explains it. 1 Corinthians 2:14 says, but the natural man does not receive the things of the Spirit of God, for they are foolishness to him. He cannot know them because they are spiritually discerned. What Paul is saying is that before you become a Christian, you can't understand. I've had so many people that I've talked to over the years, telling them about my faith in Jesus Christ and leading them to a relationship with Christ. And they say something like this. One guy once told me, you know, I used to try to read that Bible you have, and it never made any sense. And he said, then I accepted Christ, and in the meantime, somebody rewrote the Bible. And what he meant was that now that he had the Holy Spirit in his heart, he began to understand the Bible. We can't understand spiritual things in the natural. We need the spiritual. And the Bible says that when you become a Christian, what happens is that you become capable of understanding the mysteries of God. There's a verse in John. Basically, it says this. If you want to know God's will as a Christian, you can know it, and that's a promise of God. The issue is sometimes we don't want to know it. We want to know it so we can measure it against our other options. You have to know the will of God so you will do it. You have to say, okay, Lord, tell me what to do, and I promise you when you tell me what to do, I'll do it. That's how you find the will of God. We are chosen and adopted and accepted and redeemed and enlightened. And then the Bible says we have an inheritance waiting for us, Ephesians 1, 11 and 12. In him also we have obtained an inheritance, being predestined according to the purpose of him who works all things according to the counsel of his will, that we who first trusted in Christ should be to the praise of his glory. Now listen, if you're a follower of Christ, you have an inheritance that is reserved especially for you. Because you are mature sons and daughters in God's family, because you have been adopted into his family, and you have been accepted by the Father, you have all the rights and privileges that come with that legal status. And one of those rights and privileges is an inheritance that is a special blessing each of us will receive one day. Let me give you a little thought. If you are putting all your resources in what you have here today, you are gradually moving away from your treasure. If you put your resources in the things of God, you are gradually moving toward your reward. You got to make a choice. What is that inheritance? What does he mean when he says we're going to get an inheritance? I don't really understand that completely, but the Apostle Peter offered us a little more in terms of a description. He said, blessed be the God and Father of our Lord Jesus Christ, who according to his abundant mercy has begotten us again to a living hope through the resurrection of Jesus Christ from the dead, to an inheritance incorruptible and undefiled that does not fade away, reserved in heaven for you. In other words, Peter says, you are a Christian and God has a special reward, a special inheritance for you in heaven. Notice how he describes it. It's incorruptible, it's undefiled, and it doesn't fade away. It isn't subject to inflation, praise the Lord. I read a sad story about a woman named Kathy from Astoria, Oregon, who passed away inside a homeless shelter. Much of Kathy's life was difficult, and she had addicted herself to drugs. She was suffering from mental health issues. She was alone and disconnected, spent years on the street with no safe place to call home. In other words, she needed a lot of help. But the saddest part of her story is this. Her mom had passed away some years before and left her daughter $884,000 deposited in a state bank. And people had tried to connect Kathy with the money she was owed. There were newspaper ads and even a private investigator hired to locate her, But unfortunately, Kathy was never found and the money remained unclaimed at the time of her death. I want to tell you that won't happen with your inheritance. God has promised to us it is incorruptible and it is reserved in heaven for you. Whatever the nature of that may be, it's more wonderful than anything you can imagine. It's more grand than anything you can possibly write down on a sheet of paper. We have an inheritance. And then number seven is we are sealed. In him you also trusted after you heard the word of truth, the gospel of salvation, in whom also, having believed, you were sealed with the Holy Spirit of promise. What does that mean, we were sealed? The Bible says this. When you become a Christian, a number of things happen at that moment. One of them is that the Holy Spirit comes to live within you, comes to live within your heart, not your heart muscle, but the heart of who you are, the real you, your personality, your spirit, your soul. The Holy Spirit comes to indwell you. You say, well, I always thought that you had to do something after you got saved, and then you get to, the Bible says you can't be a Christian without the Holy Spirit. And the Holy Spirit comes to live within you. Most people live their whole lives and don't realize the tremendous resource they have living inside of them. The Holy Spirit enabling them to live their lives in a way they could never imagine. And when the Holy Spirit comes to live within you, that Holy Spirit serves as a seal that you are God's. He is the guarantee that tells you no matter what is happening in your life, things are going to be okay because God is with you. He's in you. And the best way I can explain that is what happens when you send a piece of registered mail. When you go to the post office and you fill out a form and give them the letter, and then they stamp a seal on that letter so that nobody can open it without the recipient knowing what happened. That seal provides a guarantee for the authenticity of the letter. The Bible says the Holy Spirit is the guarantee that what God promised from the past, he's going to fulfill in the future. How do I know I'm going to get what God has for me? The Bible says the Holy Spirit lives in my heart. How do I know the Holy Spirit lives in my heart? Because the Bible says he witnesses with my spirit that I am a child of God. And so the Bible tells us one of the blessings we get when we become a Christian is the guarantee that everything that God promised to us, he will fulfill. We are Christians. The Holy Spirit is the seal. Because we have the Holy Spirit, we know that one day everything he says is true is going to happen. As followers of Jesus, we are chosen, adopted, accepted, redeemed, enlightened, given an inheritance, sealed, and now finally, we are secure. Notice again verse 14, the guarantee of our inheritance until the redemption of the purchased possession to the praise of his glory. Some older translations of scripture replace the word guarantee with the word earnest. Do you ever hear of earnest money? Do you know what earnest money is? We don't use that term very often, but it's a real estate term. And when you go to buy a piece of real estate, you put down some earnest money so that you're not just messing with them and they're not wasting their time. Usually it's enough to be painful if you lose it. So

0: is proof positive that you and I will be in heaven one day. Some of you might want to argue over the doctrine of eternal security. You go ahead and argue it, but don't argue with me because I already made up my mind. I've read the Bible, and the Bible says when the Holy Spirit comes to live within you, God doesn't come and take him away. And as long as you have the Holy Spirit in your heart, you're on your way to heaven. How are we to say what we need to say to all these blessings? Ephesians 1, 3, and 14 says it this way. All praise to God, the Father of our Lord Jesus Christ, who has blessed us with every spiritual blessing in the heavenly realms because we are united with Christ. He did this so we would praise and glorify him. It was a sad day in the Williams household when they learned their neighbor, Ken Watson, had passed away. Ken's death wasn't a surprise. He was 87. And he suffered a lot of setbacks in his health. But Owen Williams and his wife knew that Ken's passing would be especially difficult for their young daughter, Katie. You see, Katie was only 2 years old at the time, and she had a special connection with Mr. Watson. In fact, he treated her more like a granddaughter than a neighbor, made special effort to deliver Christmas presents every year, and his passing would leave a really empty place, not only within their neighborhood and street, but in little Katie's heart as well. Thankfully, that's not the end of the story. It turns out Ken Watson had one more trick up his sleeve before he died, or to say it more accurately, one more gift to give. Shortly after Ken's death, his daughter stopped by William's home carrying a large bag. She said it was for Katie. Inside were 14 gifts Ken had purchased for his friend, 14 wrapped gifts to bless the young girl for the next 14 Christmases. He said, I kept reaching into the bag and pulling out another gift. Seemed like they would never end, 14 of them in that bag. The gifts that Ken Watson left Katie Williams were something special indeed. But the gifts God has showered on us are infinitely better. Upon his death, Mr. Watson delivered 14 gifts to last for 14 years. But God the Father has lavished us with every spiritual blessing that span the horizon of time from eternity past to the eternity of the future and right into our lives today. So we have been blessed even more than little Katie. We have been blessed with eternal blessings chronicled for us in this longest verse in the Bible, the book of Ephesians. Aren't you glad you know where that is? That is a place you will turn to often. When you get discouraged or when you begin to wonder what God is up to in your life, here is a very special place for you to spend some time in those days. Hey, tomorrow we're going to talk about salvation, pure and simple. Recently, we had begun work on the revision of the Jeremiah Study Bible, and in that Bible we have some articles that we produce on various subjects, and one of them is on what is the nature of salvation. And it reminded me how easy it is for us to talk all around salvation without really ever dealing with it as it is in the Bible. So tomorrow and Monday, we're going to talk about salvation, pure and simple. If you've ever wondered about the real core issues of salvation, don't miss these next two broadcasts. Thank you for listening. I'm David Jeremiah, and I'll be here tomorrow. Hope you will be too.
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2: 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And the Spanish believe that ingratitude is the daughter of pride. How does ingratitude lead to vice and pride? I had to think about it for a moment, but I think I get it. When I'm not grateful for what I have, I may be willing to break man's or God's laws to get what I think I deserve. And when I am proud, I believe I have only myself to thank for my good fortune. Both are dangerous. You see, the Bible says everything we have comes from God. So, gratitude always leads to contentment and humility. 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
5: We are so used to not being punished. We are so accustomed to grace that we abuse it. And whenever God does do what is just, we think He's unjust. That's how confused we are. And that's how we despise the goodness of God.
6: Welcome to Grace to You, the Bible teaching ministry of John MacArthur. I'm your host, Phil Johnson. Perhaps you've read passages like 1 Samuel 15, where God commands Israel to slaughter the Amalekite people, and you wonder, how could a good God wipe out an entire nation? What is carnage like that doing in the Bible? To understand divine wrath and to see why you and I deserve judgment as much as the Amalekites, stay here as John MacArthur continues his series from Romans 2. It's a look at the reasons God will ultimately judge the world and why those who don't know the Lord will be without excuse. That's the title of John's study. And with today's lesson, here is John MacArthur.
5: Now let me ask a question and then answer it. How can people question God's goodness? How can they do it? Answer. By seeing history from the wrong perspective. Let me show you. We're experiencing God's goodness. We're experiencing God's grace, God's mercy. And then we go back to the Old Testament, right? And we start reading the Old Testament, and we read about all these amazing things that God does. He turns Lot's wife into a pillar of salt because she looked backwards. You say, the poor lady, I mean, the whole place is burning up. I mean, it's so hard to resist the peak. I mean, it isn't a mortal sin. She just went, zap, out of existence. I mean, it seems so arbitrary. I mean, so why that? And we say, what kind of a God is this cruel and whimsical kind of punishment? And what about when he called for the extermination of every Canaanite? Kill every man, every woman, You see, it made some people so distressed that they just have to say, well, it's not the same God. I mean, it can't be the same God. It's impossible. Lord Platt, writing in the London Times, said, "Perhaps now that it is written in a language all can understand, the Old Testament will be seen for what it is, an obscene chronicle of man's cruelty to man, or worse perhaps, his cruelty to woman, and of man's selfishness and cupidity, backed up by his appeal to his God, a horror story if ever there was one. It is to be hoped that it will at last be prescribed as totally inappropriate to the ethical instruction of school children." End quote. We can't handle that book. It's too gross. Look at Leviticus chapter 10. Aaron had two sons. Oh, he was so proud of those two boys, Nadab and Abihu. Any father would be. And you know what? They were going to be priests. What a great thing. They were going to be priests. And guess what day this was? Leviticus 10. Get this. This was their ordination. And they went in there, and they took the censer that the priests used, and they put fire in, and they put incense in, and they offered strange fire before the Lord, which he commanded them not. They messed around. They were so excited about being a priest that they just took some liberty, and they went in there and did some kind of a thing that was not what they were supposed to do. And there went out fire from the Lord and devoured them, and they died before the Lord. Can you imagine Aaron? And have you ever asked yourself about the flood? How could God drown the whole world? Does that seem like cruel and unusual punishment to you? People say God is just too severe. I mean, things kind of go along and every once in a while, whack, somebody just dies. It seems like it's so arbitrary and so whimsical and so capricious. He kills one, lets someone else live. And he doesn't always enforce the death penalty in some cases, but he does enforce it in others. Two young boys, get all excited and do some kind of foolish thing. We really don't know what they did, but some kind of foolish thing in there, and they die, and David commits fornication and adultery, and he lives. Now listen, if you look, watch this, at the Old Testament with the New Testament in view, you're going to get confused. Because we live in an aura of the goodness and mercy and grace of God. And if you go back from that perspective, you're going to get all confused in the Old Testament. The problem is, we feel that God is unjust because we are comparing his justice with his mercy. Not his mercy with his law. Let me show you what I mean. We have to go back to creation. You cannot look at the Old Testament from the New Testament. You have to look at the Old Testament from the creation. Now, God said this. In the day you eat of the fruit of the tree, you shall surely what? Die. When God created, he said, you sin, you die. The New Testament reiterates the wages of sin is what? Death. The soul that sinneth, said Ezekiel, it shall die. In creation, all sin was a capital offense. Any sin, God had a right to kill. Now think of it this way. God made man freely. Created man of his own choice, freely. He made man to glorify him. He made man to radiate his image. He made man to manifest his person, but man rebelled. Now, if God freely made man, and God freely gave man his life, and God freely gave man the conditions to continue that life, and man chose to violate that, then God had every right in the world to take that life back, right? After all, he gave it freely. Whenever we sin, we are striking a blow at God's sovereign character. We are misrepresenting his image and his intention for us. We are insulting God. And does not he who freely gave life have the right to freely take it back? If he gave the conditions and we violated them, is that unfair? No. No, he gave the conditions. That would be just. He has every right to take back the life he gave when that life violates his conditions. Okay, Adam and Eve, 8. Let me ask you a question. Did they die? No. No, they didn't die. Did they get justice? No. What'd they get? Mercy. And at the moment that Adam and Eve sinned, God's mercy was activated. And you know what else was activated? The plan of the cross. Because as soon as God was merciful to sinners, somebody had to take his justice, right? And the cross became a fixed reality. So originally, every sin, now stay with me, every sin required death. Is it unjust by God's law to take the life of the rebel to whom God has been so good? No. But God didn't exercise his justice. He was merciful to Adam and Eve. Now listen to me. By the time you come to the Mosaic law, you only have 30 to 35 capital offenses. That is not cruel and unusual punishment. That is an amazing reduction in the severity of God's judgment, isn't it? Because originally it was any sin, and now it's just 30 to 35 of them. And who knows how many thousands there are. God is so merciful, but by the time he gets to the Mosaic era, he's reduced it to 30 to 35. And you know something else? Even in the case of those 30 to 35, there were times when God did not enact his justice. There were times when the people of Israel did all of those things and God spared their lives. He was merciful. Wherever there was adultery in a marriage, there was supposed to be death. But because they were so adulterous all the time, God permitted them to divorce as a gracious, merciful alternative. And they were to die for idolatry. But how many times did God forgive that idolatry? And how many times was he merciful? They were to die when they were committing fornication. But how many times did God show his patience? They were to die when they murdered, but how many times did God seem to overlook it? He was so patient, so patient. Now you see, beloved, that is the point. If you compare the Old Testament with the original created standard, the Old Testament is full of mercy. Now listen to me. But we are so used to mercy. We are so used to grace. We are so accustomed to getting away with our sin. We are so used to not being punished. We are so accustomed to grace that we abuse it. And whenever God does do what is just, we think he's unjust. That's how confused we are. And that's how we despise the goodness of God. When God knocks down in death Ananias and Sapphira, we say, well, how can God be so cruel? When the fact is, how could anybody else in that congregation stay alive? They were all sinners. You see, we so trade on God's mercy, and we're so used to abusing God's grace that we are offended if God isn't merciful. Isn't that? That's the truth. He chooses times not to be merciful. You say, well, I still don't understand why he does it. Listen, I'll tell you why. Because it's so bad now, and we trade so much on his mercy and abuse his grace so badly now, that if he didn't give us those frequent examples of his justice, imagine how much more we would trade on his mercy without any fear of repercussion. The reason that God from time to time takes a life and comes down in severe judgment is because periodically throughout the flow of redemptive history, he has to illustrate what should happen to bring us back to our senses because we are so accustomed to his mercy. If we didn't have examples of the consequence of sin, we would go on blissfully trading without a thought on his mercy. Look with me at 1 Corinthians 10, and I think I can illustrate this truth to you. 1 Corinthians 10:8 talks about the people who committed fornication. And when they committed fornication, God took the life of 23,000 of them. Why? Why did God kill 23,000 idolatrous, fornicating people? Why? Verse 11, All these things happened unto them for what? Examples, and are written for our admonition, who are living at the end of the age, so that when we think we stand, we had better take heed lest we what? Fall. So why are there throughout the Old Testament and even into the New, why are there those illustrations of God's instantaneous wrath? They're examples. And God does those to show us what should happen to all of us, and to build in our hearts attitudes of thanksgiving. Every day I live, I should say, thank you, God. Thank you for being so merciful and overlooking the sin today that should have caused my death and eternal judgment. I'll tell you, we would never tolerate the insubordination that God tolerates. We tread on His mercy, even with these examples. Can you imagine if there weren't these examples, what would happen? Look at Luke 13. I think this is so graphic. Luke 13, verse 1. Powerful passage. There were present at that season some that told him. Now, some people come to Jesus and they tell him something. And they tell him about the Galileans whose blood Pilate had mingled with their sacrifices. Now, some Galileans came down apparently to the temple, and they were Jews, and they came into the temple to offer their sacrifices. And there they were doing their religious activity, and Pilate moved into the temple and slaughtered them so that the blood pouring out of their bodies was actually mingled with the blood of their sacrifices. Right in the time they were worshiping their God, he slaughtered them right on the altar. And the people are crowding around Jesus, and they're not asking about Pilate's cruelty. They're asking about God's justice. And they're saying, what about that? Well, I mean, what about those Galileans? And Pilate, that pagan, that desecrated person, comes in and slaughters them in the midst of their sacrifice. I mean, how can God allow that? And I think what they're saying is, were they super wicked? Were they super sinners? Were they more vile than everybody else? I mean, why did they suffer that way? Where was God? I mean, was God off saying, oh, I forgot about those Galileans in there, and Pilate got them before I could think about it? Or was God saying, you're more wicked than everybody else, and you're going to get it right here with your phony religious activity going on? And Jesus answering said unto them, are you thinking that these Galileans were sinners worse than all the other Galileans because they suffered such things? I mean, do you think that the reason this happened to them is because they deserved it more than anybody else? Nay, I tell you, and unless you repent, you'll likewise perish. Ooh, see what he said? He said, they're any worse than you, and unless you repent, you're going to get the same thing. They were examples. They got justice as an illustration of what all the rest of them were going to get if they didn't repent. They weren't worse than anybody else. They were chosen examples that God elected to use as illustrations. Or they said, what about those 18 people upon whom the tower in Siloam fell and killed them? Can you imagine that? I mean, that would be in the headlines. 18 folks are just walking down the road, and some big tower is there, and it just starts to go, and it falls on 18 people. 18 people with wives and husbands and kids, and their life is gone. I mean, it just fell on them, and it killed them. And I mean, they weren't sinning. They were just walking down the street. I mean, they weren't doing anything evil, and they died. Are you thinking that they were sinners above everybody else? Were you thinking they were worse than everybody else? No. No. Unless you repent, you're going to perish just like they did. Do you see the point that he's making? They're not worse than anybody else. They're just illustrations of what you all ought to be getting. That's all. You understand? You see, we are so used to mercy, so used to grace, that we think justice is unjust. History affirms God's goodness. To some, he has given the role of example to warn of sin's just consequence and to make all men grateful and repentant that it hasn't happened to them. But let me say, in closing, back to verse 5, Romans 2. If you refuse God's goodness, if you refuse to be led to repentance by his goodness, if you will not come to thank him and to come to Christ, then your hard and unconverted heart is just piling up wrath, and you may be surviving now, but in the day of wrath, when the fullness of wrath is revealed in the righteous judgment of God at the great white throne, it's going to break loose on you. The ones who are not repenting are piling up a storehouse of sin and judgment laid up little by little. Oh, what an illusion. Because God is merciful, people think it's all going fine, you see? And instead of being driven to repentance over God being so kind to them as sinners, they think they, because things are going well, that they're really okay and they're fine and everything is wonderful. What an illusion. And so they tread on his mercy only to wind up someday with his full fury. The phrase a hard and impenitent heart, I think, is interesting. The word hard there is sclerotes. We get sclerosis from it, hardening of the arteries, arteriosclerosis, or sclerosis of the liver as well. Hardening of the arteries may take you to the grave, but hardening of the heart will take you to hell. And then he calls it an impenitent, a non-repentant, unconverted, unchanged heart. Ezekiel talked about the fact that the people had a stony heart, Ezekiel 36:26. In Ezekiel 3, verse 7, he talks about Israel's being hard-hearted. Jesus talked about hard hearts. Matthew 19:8, Mark 3:5, Mark 6:52, Mark 8:17, John 12:40. The writer of Hebrews calls in chapter 3 and in chapter 4 three times, harden not your hearts. Harden not your hearts. Don't become cold and indifferent, because all you're doing is storing up unto thyself. In other words, that you're responsible, you're doing it to yourself. You're storing up divine fury that'll break loose on the day of wrath, which is further defined as that day when righteous judgment is fully revealed. And I believe that has to be the great white throne. In Revelation 20, it tells us that the Lord calls together all the wicked dead from everywhere and to the throne, and they are judged out of the books in which is the record of their deeds, and they are cast forever into the lake of fire with the devil and his angels. So men face the truth. You can tread on mercy now, and you will receive fury in the future. Or you can see mercy for what it is and be grateful and come in a repentant heart to God and turn to Christ. If the goodness of God toward you is not leading you to repentance, then drop by drop, every sin you commit is filling up a reservoir of God's patience. And it is held together by God's mercy. But someday the dam gets too full and the wall breaks and you will be drowned in an eternal flood of your own sins. But you have an alternative. There in the midst of that is an island of safety. And that island is Calvary. There the Savior is waiting if you come to him. Bow with me in prayer. Father, thank you again for teaching us through your word. Thank you for not giving us what we deserve. Thank you for your goodness, forbearance, long-suffering, for your mercy. Thank you for the examples you gave to show us that if we don't repent, the same will happen to us. May we turn to you with thankful hearts. Come to Christ and not drop by drop fill the reservoir with our sin that someday shall break to drown us. We know that there's no need to face that judgment, for Jesus took all your justice and all your wrath on the behalf of those who believe. May we enter into that by faith. Father, we pray that you'll draw into your own kingdom those you would have to come. For your glory, in Christ's name, amen.
6: You're listening to Grace to You, the Bible teaching ministry of John MacArthur. Today we continued John MacArthur's study on the nature of God's judgment, titled Without Excuse. Well, when judgment is the subject, perhaps what comes to your mind are Old Testament passages where God brings famine and pestilence to his enemies and even wipes out entire nations. The question is there an element of God's judgment in current events? Are tragedies that we see today, tsunamis and earthquakes and mudslides, for example, are those modern-day equivalents of God's judgment in Old Testament times? Here's how John answered that.
7: Well, there is a sense in which the judgments of God in the Old Testament were specific, at specific times and in specific places and on specific people, in many cases, who had been warned by God through his prophets of what was to come if they didn't repent and believe in him. So, yes, there is a sense in which Old Testament judgments, those specific judgments that God brought after warning people, were indeed unique to that era when God was acting in judgment in very, very special, very pointed, and very focused ways. So in that sense, they were unique. But in the broader sense, all tragedies, all earthquakes, tsunamis, hurricanes, tornadoes, accidents, epidemics, plagues, all of those things are the judgment of God on sin. They may not be the specific judgment of God on an idolatrous nation, but they are all the byproduct of a cursed world, fallen people, sinful people living before a holy God. God has cursed the earth. God has cursed human life because of sin. And so while not specific judgments in the sense that they are immediate, direct, miraculous judgments of specific sinners, yes, in the broad and general sense, what happens in the world on any level that brings about death and catapults people into eternal judgment is, in fact, a form of God's judgment. I said that when I was being interviewed on Larry King after 9/11, that while this is not God's specific judgment on the people in the towers as if they were the worst people in the world, this is an illustration of what will happen to all sinners. They will die, they will perish, and they will experience not just the physical judgment of God, but his eternal judgment as well. And sinners need to prepare by turning to Christ.
6: That's right, friend. 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

0: As Christians, do we live by grace or by law? Welcome to Through the Bible. Our teacher, Dr. J. Vernon McGee, answers this question as the Bible bus arrives at Exodus 20 and God speaks the law, also known as the Ten Commandments, to the Israelites. I'm Steve Schwetz, your host, and I'm so glad that you're here for another great study in God's Word. So as you grab your Bible and get settled in, let's hear a few thoughts from Dr. McGee on the important subject of memory.
1: It's a wonderful thing, this business of memory. Someone has said that God has given us memories that we might have roses in December. And that is true in Toronto, Canada, and true in Chicago in the wintertime, but it's not true in Southern California, because in December we have roses, the real article. I guess that's because we here in Southern California have such short memories. We do not remember very long, do we? And someone else has said that memory is something that only a good man can enjoy. But again and again, the Word of God enjoins us to remember. God appeals to our memory. You will recall that the Lord Jesus, in giving not a parable, but that which was an actual fact of the rich man that died and Lazarus that died. And our Lord said that Abraham, in speaking to the rich man who was in torment, he said to him, remember. Now that apparently is the one thing that the lost are going to carry over into eternity, is memory. And that of course is going to make it quite terrible, that they will remember. They'll remember many things. They'll remember the opportunities they had of turning to God. They'll remember what Christ did for them, dying for their sins. They'll remember that they rejected Him. You see, memory is a wonderful thing, but it's also a terrible thing. Every now and then somebody says, well, you know, I think that the only hell any person will endure is that which he makes himself. Well, actually, there's an element of truth in that. Now, hell is a place, and those of you that study Revelation with us will know that we will emphasize that and do emphasize that a great deal. Hell is a place, definitely a place, but it's also a state, and it'll be a place where they'll remember. That's the word that Abraham gave to this rich man that was lost. Remember. And that's going to be part of the awful torture, is to remember.
0: That's the difficult part of memory. But join us next time as Dr. McGee concludes these thoughts and then shares about the sweetness of memory, especially when we focus on our relationship with God. Let's begin our study by praying for one another. Heavenly Father, keep us focused on the important things, those that bring you glory and honor and praise. Help us to remember your goodness in our lives and to keep our eyes fixed on you. In Jesus' name, amen. Open to Exodus 20 as we go through the Bible with Dr. J. Vernon McGee.
1: Now today, friends, we come here to the 20th chapter of the book of Exodus, and here we have the giving of the law. That is the beginning of it. Now, the first that's given of the Ten Commandments, this is a moral code. And let me just begin reading. And God spake all these words, saying, I am the Lord which have brought thee out of the land of Egypt, out of the house of bondage. Now, on the basis of that, God says, I want now to give you my law. You've asked for it, and this is the basis now that I want to put you on. And he gives here, first of all, these Ten Commandments. Now, I can't go into a great deal of detail today, but we can mention certain things, and especially in this day when we're told we have a new morality. Well, the new morality goes back before the giving of the Ten Commandments. And it was not even new then. It came right out of the Garden of Eden when man disobeyed God. It was before the flood, and it was after the flood, and it's not new. This age, we love to think we're sophisticated and refined sinners. We're not. We're just crude sinners in the raw, natural sinners. And this now puts before us God's standards. And no man can play fast and loose with the Ten Commandments and get by with it. I don't care who he is. He doesn't get by with it at all. Now, there was a graveyard for criminals on Blackwell's Island, and on one of these graves there was this marker and these words, "Here lies the fragments of John Smith, who contradicted his maker, played football with the Ten Commandments, and departed this life at the age of 35. His mother and wife weep for him. Nobody else does. May he rest in peace." Well, that is something that reveals that here is a man that tried to defy the law of God, but nobody can play football with the Ten Commandments and escape the punishment of God. Oftentimes, the charge is made against those of us who preach the grace of God that we do not have a proper appreciation for the law, that we actually despise it, we reject it, and actually teach, because we are not saved by law, that we can violate it at will, break it with impunity. Well, may I say to you that that's not true at all. On the contrary, every preacher, the grace of God, who has a true perspective of the nature of salvation by faith, realize likewise the lofty character of the law. And Paul's answered that for us. Shall we continue in sin? And that's because we've been saved by grace. The answer is, God forbid, or let it not be. It cannot be. If you think you can continue to live in sin and break with impunity the Ten Commandments at will, then, my friend, you're not saved by the grace of God, because when you're saved by the grace of God, you'll want to please God. You'll want to do His will, and the Ten Commandments certainly reveal the will of God. And therefore, today, I think every preacher of the grace of God has a respect and reverence for it. The psalmist says, "Oh, how love I thy law. It's my meditation all the day." Well, what is the law? Someone has defined it as the transcript of the mind of God. Well, that's a very defective definition. The law is the expression of the mind of God relative to what man ought to be, his will for man, and his nature and character. But there's no grace or mercy in the law at all. The law made it very clear. It's an expression of the holy will of God. And the psalmist says in Psalm 19 that the law is perfect. That means it requires perfection on your part. And believe me, I've never met one yet that measured up to it. It's not some vague notion. It doesn't have anything to do with good intentions. It requires perfect obedience. The law is perfect. And then it's right. And that means that our notions of right and wrong are colored by our environment and by the fact we have a fallen nature. Now, the law is a revelation of God, and God has drawn the line between right and wrong. How do you know what's right? Well, because God says it, friend. That right now is the question that's being asked by this generation that wants freedom. They say, why is it wrong to steal? They don't mind stealing, and yet they are using the one thou shalt not murder. Boy, how inconsistent this crowd is, and how ignorant they are of the law. Why is it wrong to lie or to steal? Because God says it's wrong. No other reason, friend. I see no reason for that. Oh, you say, well, it's for the good of mankind. You bet it's for the good of mankind, because anything God wants is for the good of mankind. And to keep it, well, it'd be a wonderful thing if man could keep it. But man doesn't keep it. And the jails and the locks on the doors and the fact that you have to sign about 10 times today when you go to a bank to borrow money. Why? Because they don't trust you, friend. There was a day when it was said a man's good as his bond. That's not true today. We find, therefore, that the law is an expression, and it is a norm for human conduct, right and wrong. And stealing's wrong because God says it's wrong. Lying is wrong because God says it's wrong. Adultery's wrong because God says it's wrong. And then the law never enforces itself. The lawgiver must have power. And therefore, you'll find that the laws of God nature, they really enforce themselves with a tremendous impact. Take the law of gravitation, for instance. You can go up as high as you want to go, but you better not turn loose. And that law of gravitation is in operation. You can't break it. You may think you can. A great many people think they can break the Ten Commandments, live by the new morality today, and get by with it. Reminds me of that whimsical story of the man who jumped off the Empire State Building in New York City. When he went by the 50th floor, a man looked out the window and saw him. He says, "Well, how is it?" Well, he says, "So far, so good." May I say to you, that's not where the law of gravitation enforces itself. 50 more floors down, the man will find out, "So far, not so good." The interesting thing is that laws must be enforced to be a law. And therefore, God says, "The soul that sinneth, it shall die." There must be the enforcement. There must be the penalty. Now, there's another prevalent viewpoint concerning law that needs to be corrected, and that's confounding law and grace, confusing them into one system, and that's confusion confounded. The law is robbed of its majesty and meaning when you try to think you can play fast and loose with it. And there's no love in law. There's no grace in law. Grace is robbed of its goodness, its glow and glory when it's mixed with law. It's robbed of its wonder and worthwhileness, its attractiveness and its desire. The claims of law are unanswered, and the sinner's needs not met when they're brought together. The law sets forth what man ought to be, and grace sets forth what God is. And the majesty of the law is something that we do need to recognize. Now, the law reveals, therefore, who God is, and how vast the gap and the yawning chasm is between God and man. Paul asked the question, "Tell me, ye that desire to be under the law, do you not hear the law?" Well, you better listen to it, because man's been weighed in the balances by the Ten Commandments and found wanting, and you don't measure yourself by others. It's very easy for the man on Mount Whitney to look down at the man on the anthill and say, "I'm higher than you are." But the man on Mount Whitney didn't make it to the moon, and he didn't make it to heaven either. You don't measure up to God's standard. Now the law reveals who man is and his inability to bridge that gap. Now we know that what things soever the law it saith to them that are under the law, that every mouth may be stopped and the whole world become guilty before God. And Paul says in Romans 8:3, what the law could not do. It's not the fault with the law, but there's a great fault with us. The law is a mirror, as we've seen. And we're told, don't be a hearer of the word, but a doer, because it's like a man looking at himself in the mirror. And that's all a great many people who talk about the law do. They look at themselves, they look at the mirror, and they think that they are all right. And they remind me of that fairy story years ago of this ugly queen. I think she was a queen, and she'd look at the mirror and she'd say, "Mirror, mirror on the wall, who's the fairest of them all?" And she wanted the mirror to say that she was, but the mirror told the truth and said she wasn't. It was someone else. And the interesting thing is, a great many folk look at the mirror today, or the Word of God or the Ten Commandments, and they do the same thing. They say, "Mirror, mirror on the wall, who's the fairest of them all?" And the only difference is they say, "Well, I am." They think they keep it. My friend, you need to get a little different perspective of yourself there. Now, the law never made a man a sinner, just revealed that he was a sinner. And the law was given to bring a man to Christ, as we've seen. It was our schoolmaster, our pedagogus, to take us by the hand, bring us to the cross, and say to us, "Little man, you need a Savior because you're a sinner." Now let's look at the Ten Commandments. The Ten Commandments are divided into two major divisions. One is a man's relationship to God, and the other is a man's relationship to man. Now let's look at this, and we'll find that we have four commandments, man's relationship to God. Now the first, I am the Lord thy God, which have brought thee out of the land of Egypt, out of the house of bondage. Thou shalt have no other gods before me. Now he condemns polytheism. You see, there's no commandment against atheism. Why? Because there was no atheism in that day. They were too close to the mooring mast of Revelation. You have to wait till you get to the time of David, and at that time atheists began to appear. But he was called a fool. David said, the fool hath said in his heart, there is no God. Now today he can be a college professor and considered to be an intellect, a brain. And you wonder whether he's so smart after all. Frankly, I've had to move with that group. I taught for a while in seminary and college. And I've moved with a few of these PhDs and these fellows, they call them brains, they call them an intellect. And may I say to you, some of the dumbest I've ever met are those that have a PhD degree. That is, they may be smart in one line, they may have a photographic mind, but boy, are they stupid in other relations. So that atheism was not prevalent then. It's prevalent in our day because we're too far from the mooring mast and men not willing to accept the revelation of God in his word. He says, thou shalt have no other gods before me, because in that day the pendulum of the clock was in polytheism, the worship of many gods, and today it's the worship of no god. The important thing to note here is that God condemns polytheism, that when they knew God, they glorified him not as God. They became vain in their imagination. Their foolish heart was darkened, and they began at that time to serve and worship the creature more than the Creator. That's what he's talking about here. Now, this deals with idolatry. Thou shalt not make unto thee any graven image or any likeness of anything that's in heaven above, that's in earth beneath, or that's in the water under the earth. Thou shalt not bow down thyself to them, nor serve them. For I, the Lord thy God, am a jealous God, visiting the iniquity of the fathers upon the children, unto the third and fourth generation of them that hate me. Now, someone says, well, that sure doesn't touch us today, because we don't worship idols. I think we do. We're told today covetousness is idolatry. And anything that you give yourself to, especially in abandonment, that's your God. And a great many people today, they don't worship Bacchus, the cloven-footed God, but they worship the bottle, just same, friends. Just think of the millions of alcoholics in this country right now, and that's one of the big problems. The liquor interests like to tell us about how much taxes they pay. They are not even paying today 100th of the bill of the casualties they are causing in the world. That is one of the propagandas that is being fed this generation. And if there ever were a group of people that are being brainwashed, we are those people today. And people worship the bottle. They worship the god Bacchus. And some worship Aphrodite. That's the goddess of sex. There are those that worship that. Some worship the almighty dollar. That's a great god today. Anything you give your time to. God says you're to have no other gods before you. And then he says here in verse 7, I'm just lifting out these commandments, thou shalt not take the name of the Lord thy God in vain, for the Lord will not hold him guiltless that taketh his name in vain. And that means in the way of blasphemy. And today that's becoming very prevalent. It's still a commandment of God. Why is it wrong to take his name in vain? Because he's God and he's holy. And it does reveal a lack of vocabulary. A great many people can express themselves without using profanity. A man that was wonderfully converted several years ago down in Texas, he was telling me in the little town we lived in, he said that when I got converted, I lost over half of my vocabulary. And that's what he meant. He was taking God's name in vain. And then the fourth, remember the Sabbath day to keep it holy. 6 days shalt thou labor and do all thy work, but the seventh day is the Sabbath of the Lord thy God. In it thou shalt not do any work, thou, nor thy son, nor thy daughter, thy manservant, nor thy maidservant, nor thy cattle, nor thy stranger that's within thy gates. For in 6 days the Lord made heaven and earth, the sea, and all that in them is, and he rested the seventh day. Wherefore the Lord blessed the Sabbath day and hallowed it. Now we're going to see in this book of Exodus that the Sabbath day was given to the nation Israel in a very unusual way. God says that it is a covenant token between me and the children of Israel.

0: of Exodus. Then we come now to man's relationship with man. It begins in the home. Honor thy father and thy mother, that thy days may be long from the land which the Lord thy God giveth thee. And a father and mother should be worthy, by the way, of that honor. And we'll come to all of these again. And the sixth commandment, thou shalt not kill. This is being used by quite a few today. I've had any number of young men that have come in and talked to me about it. They said, well, you shouldn't kill, therefore you shouldn't be a soldier. May I say to you that thou shalt not kill was not given to a nation. It was given to an individual. The individual shall not kill as an individual. They have no right to do that. And a nation is given an authority today to protect human life by taking human life when one murders or does that sort of thing. Therefore, today, one is serving his country. This hasn't anything in the world to do with soldier service or the execution of a criminal at all. Thou shalt not kill. Our Lord said that it comes from anger, and we're not to be even angry with our brother. And thou shalt not commit adultery. And we're living right now in this sex revolution, it's called. It's not a revolution. It's something that's been coming down through the ages. Sex is certainly not new, but it's still adultery when this is committed outside of wedlock. God makes that very clear. And you may think you've changed it. You haven't changed it, friends, at all. This still stands. And then thou shalt not steal. And my point is that you ought to be permitted, if you can commit adultery today, then you ought to be permitted to steal. And if you're permitted to steal, you ought to be permitted to kill, by the way, even personally. May I say, this is a package that goes together. The ninth commandment, thou shalt not bear false witness against thy neighbor. That has to do with lying. Then the tenth, thou shalt not covet thy neighbor's house. Thou shalt not covet thy neighbor's wife, manservant, maidservant, ox, ass, or anything that's thy neighbor's. Now, these are the Ten Commandments. And covetousness, remember Paul said that idolatry is covetousness, and that's one of the great sins of the present hour. Now, these things God condemns. We'll have occasion to look at all of them in a different way later on. But that brings us to the end of the Ten Commandments. Now, in this chapter, we're going to see instructions concerning an altar, because you need an altar to go with the Ten Commandments. You need a Savior, friends, today. The law reveals we've come short of the glory of God. So until next time, may God richly bless you, my beloved.
1: 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I'm Steve Schwetz, and I'll be here saving a seat just for you.

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1: Nancy DeMoss Walgamuth asks, when a crisis interrupts your peace, where do you turn?
2: 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You don't ultimately turn to your friends. You ultimately turn to God.
1: 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For Thursday, September 24th, I'm Dana Gresh. In any given moment, our stories can take tragic twists and turns. If you've been dealt a huge blow in recent days, first of all, I'm so sorry. There is so much room to grieve that with the Lord. Second, I hope today's teaching will flood your heart with comfort and perspective as you do. It's part of a series called A Breath of New Life with Nancy DeMoss Walgamuth.
3: Well, I don't know about you, but I've so enjoyed getting to know this Shunammite woman, as she's known in 2 Kings chapter 4. And we're seeing a woman who is generous, hospitable, gracious, contented, and a woman who's blessed by God in many ways as a result of her investing in the lives of others. For those of you who are just joining us in this series, let me just back up and read the passage we've talked about so far, and then we'll continue in the next section today. 2 Kings chapter 4, beginning in verse 8. One day, Elisha went on to Shunem, where a wealthy woman lived, who urged him to eat some food. So whenever he passed that way, he would turn in there to eat food. And she said to her husband, "Behold now, I know that this is a holy man of God who is continually passing our way. Let us make a small room on the roof with walls and put there for him a bed, a table, a chair, and a lamp, so that whenever he comes to us, he can go in there." One day he came there, and he turned into the chamber and rested there. And he said to Gehazi, his servant, "Call this Shunammite." Shunammite is the woman from Shunem. When he had called her, she stood before him, and he said to him, Elisha said to Gehazi, "Say now to her, 'See, you have taken all this trouble for us. What is to be done for you? Would you have a word spoken on your behalf to the king or to the commander of the army?' She answered, 'I dwell among my own people.'" Did you put that in the context of this whole passage? We said in the last session, she's saying, "I have what I need. I'm content. What I have is enough." She didn't have everything that she could have ever wanted. We'll see that in a moment. But she was content with what God had provided for her and was using what she did have to be a blessing to others. So verse 14, Elisha said when he got this report back, "What then is to be done for her? What can we do for this woman who has everything, who needs nothing, who's content? We want to bless her in some way because of how she's blessed us." Gehazi answered, "Well, she has no son and her husband is old." Read, "She can't have children. She's barren. They have not been able to have this longing fulfilled." That was a huge thing in Jewish culture for lots of reasons. And so Elisha says to Gehazi, "Call her." And when he had called her, she stood in the doorway. And he said, "At this season, about this time next year, you shall embrace a son." And she said, "No, my Lord, oh man of God, do not lie to your servant. Don't get my hopes up only to have them dashed." But verse 17, the woman conceived and she bore a son about that time the following spring, as Elisha had said to her. So here we have this kind, generous woman who has served. She's invested in the lives of others. And now after years of infertility, God gives her this miracle child. Great gift from the Lord. Great joy and fullness comes to this woman's house. You can imagine as she watches her son grow, she takes great delight in him. This is a child of her husband's old age. We don't know how old she was. And I imagine Elisha loved this child too, as he would come and visit the home. And I don't know if the child called, you know, Elisha, Uncle Eli or what. But now there were different noises in this house. There were little footsteps pattering on the floors of that home, and just such a joy and a delight. And now you think, wow, end of story. What a great story. You would have thought that this woman would have lived happily ever after with her husband, her son. She already had a home. She already had a husband. Now she has a child. Fairy tale ending, right? But life is not like that. All of a sudden, with no notice, a huge storm bursts out in this woman's world. Where she's had great joy for these last several years, now that joy turns to great sorrow. One commentator on this passage said, "How precarious is every earthly possession? Anything that you have that is physical or tangible, material, visible, anything that you can hold in your hand or touch or feel or taste, it is temporal. It is precarious. Every earthly possession can be taken away. And at some point, will." That's why people who hold on to their stuff, people, friends, houses, material things, those people are insecure. Because all of that stuff can be taken away from you. Truly secure people are people who set their hope in God, who can never be taken away from us. How precarious is every earthly possession? And we see this in verse 18. When the child had grown, we don't know how old he was, but he was old enough to go out to the field. He went out one day to his father among the reapers. And we'll see in just a couple of verses that he was young enough to still be held on his mother's lap. So some commentators have thought he was maybe 4 to 6 years of age, maybe 7, 8 years of age. Not a grown-up child, but not an infant child either. When the child had grown, he went out one day to his father among the reapers. And he said to his father, "Oh, my head! My head!" The father said to his servant, "Carry him to his mother." Now, we don't know what happened to this child. Possibly sunstroke. It was harvest time, so the sun would have been very hot even in the morning, this in the scorching hot weather. But whatever it is, the father apparently assumes that this is a temporary problem. He doesn't realize how serious it is, and he figures the child's mother can help, so says to the servant, "Take the child home to mom." Verse 20, "And when he had lifted him and brought him to his mother, the child sat on her lap till noon, and then he died." In 3 verses, this woman's world is turned upside down and inside out. Total devastation. In the morning, she sends a healthy child off to work with his dad in the field. The child comes home before lunchtime, complaining of a headache. And within a short period of time, as she's holding this child on her lap, her son takes a final breath and is gone. In the course of a few hours, everything in this woman's world has changed. Some of you have been there and just had in a moment your whole world in one day before the day's over, before lunchtime. You get a call, you get some news, maybe with a child, maybe with a mate, maybe with a house burning down, just something that you totally did not expect when you got up that morning. And in this case, intense joy that this woman has experienced through God's miraculous provision of this child, that intense joy is turned to inexpressible sorrow. Here was a woman who initially was barren, infertile, but God has miraculously allowed her to birth this child. She raises the child. Now she loses the child. Talk about a roller coaster of emotions and different seasons of life. And first you're up, and then you're down, and then you're up, and then you get whiplash just reading how quickly all this happens in her life. In the present, she's lost the joy of her life. And then as she thinks about the future, if she even stops to think about that at the moment, she has no hope for the future, humanly speaking, because death is so final, and now there's no son who will carry on the family name, who's going to care for her in her old age. I don't know if all these thoughts race through her head at that moment, or she's just in, we don't know what was going through her mind, but if she stopped to think, these are the things that she would have thought of. But she also knew that this child was the result of a miracle. This child was a gift of God. This child was could only be explained in terms of God. So if God could give her a child after years of barrenness, somewhere deep in her heart, she knew that God could give that child back to her. So verse 21, "She went up and laid him on the bed of the man of God and shut the door behind him and went out." She puts this child's body in a private place where nobody will disturb the body. Maybe she doesn't want anybody to know that he's died. She doesn't want anybody. She knows she's going to go see the prophet. She don't want anybody to bury the child before she gets back, because they would have had quick burials in those days. But it also seems to be an act of faith and an act of hope by putting this child on the prophet's bed, that maybe the prophet will be able to restore this boy back to life. Verse 22, then she called to her husband and said, "Send me one of the servants and one of the donkeys, that I may quickly go to the man of God and come back again." So here's a woman, and I've just been pondering this passage, kind of living in it, which, by the way, is a great way to do Bible study. I've been helped by commentaries, but mostly I've been just living in the passage and trying to experience what this woman experiences. She takes immediate, decisive action. She doesn't fall apart and, you know, have a meltdown. She exhibits, in fact, I think, remarkable self-control under the circumstances. She's not frenzied. She's clear-headed. She determines what needs to be done, and she does it. And I think in this crisis, here's a woman who displays a lot of wisdom and grace, which, by the way, you won't have in the crisis if you haven't been developing wisdom and grace before the crisis. Here's a woman who had learned contentment, who had learned grace, who had learned generosity, who had listened to the man of God. And now all of that comes to bear in this horrific crisis moment of her life. It doesn't mean there aren't tears. It doesn't mean she's not extremely grieving and sad and torn apart by the loss of this child, but it doesn't strip the wisdom and grace from her. She demonstrates that in this crisis. One writer said, "Self-possession is that state of mind in which, though a person cannot hinder his feelings, he can govern them." And I think that's what we see her doing here. She has the feelings. You can't help those. And there'd be something wrong with you if you didn't have deep, troubled, sad emotions at this moment. But by God's grace, she's able to govern those emotions so she can do what needs to be done at the moment. And as she heads out, I think of that passage in Hebrews chapter 11, which says, "By faith, Abraham considered that God was able even to raise his son from the dead. And by faith, women received back their dead by resurrection." If you know God, if your hope is in God, you know a God of the resurrection. And we're going to talk about that as we continue in this series. But let's continue in the progression here. Verse 23, she calls to her husband. She says, "Get a donkey ready, send a servant so I can go to the man of God." And her husband says, verse 23, "Why will you go to him today? It is neither new moon nor Sabbath." So it seems that the dad doesn't know that the child has died. And for whatever reason, the Shunammite woman doesn't stop and tell her husband what's happened. We could speculate as to what those reasons are. We don't know. And so the dad says, "Why are you going to see the prophet today? It's not a new moon or a Sabbath." Apparently she and her husband, perhaps, had been accustomed to go to Elisha's home to consult the prophet, to worship with the prophet, to hear him explain the word of God on the religious high days, the rest days, the special feast days. So they were accustomed to go there on special holidays, holy days, days of celebration, to worship, to pray, to hear the prophet read and explain the word of God. So he's saying, it's not a holy day, it's not a holiday, why are you going? And all she says is, "All is well." Now that's actually the Hebrew word shalom, peace. She doesn't tell him the shocking news that their son has just died, just shalom, peace. Now in my translation, that's translated "all is well." Some of your translations, some of the older ones, read "all will be well." And I think it could be translated either "all is well," "all will be well." Either way, it's a statement of faith. And the context is that she knows and loves and worships a God who is wise, who is good, who is alive, who is at work, and who can do the impossible. So in that context, knowing that God, she goes, "Shalom, peace, all is well, all will be well." Verse 24, then she saddled the donkey and she said to her servant, "Urge the animal on. Do not slacken the pace for me unless I tell you." Here's a woman on a mission. woman in a hurry. So she set out and came to the man of God at Mount Carmel. Now, Mount Carmel, I've read different things on this. It's somewhere between 15 and 30 miles away, maybe depending on where you were going at the mount. And it's apparently common in the East for the master to ride the donkey. She would have perhaps been riding on the donkey, while the servant would walk alongside and drive the donkey. And so she says, urge the animal on. Don't let up. This is not a joy ride here. We're not going for a, you know, Sunday ride in the park. We've got to get there fast. She hasn't told anybody what's happened. Servant doesn't know, apparently. Her husband doesn't know, but she knows, and she knows she's got to get post-haste to the prophet's house. But again, remember, she's not driving a car there. This is a journey that's going to take probably some hours. I don't know how fast they're going, but not faster than the servant can walk. So they've got probably a few hours at least where she's pondering and contemplating and thinking about what's going on and keeping this to herself, not being able to talk to anybody about it. But she knows where she's headed, and she's headed to the man of God. She knows that Elisha is a holy man who knows God, who listens to God, and who speaks the word of God. She doesn't know what's going to happen, but she knows that she's got to get to someone who can tell her what God says. So her heart is in a crisis. You go to where you can find God. That's where you turn. You don't ultimately turn to your husband. You don't ultimately turn to your friends. You ultimately turn to God. By going to Elisha's house, that's what she's doing. She's turning to God in the crisis because she has found God to be a very present help to her in every season of her life. And now when the chips are down and she's on the worst day of her life, the worst moment of her life, the day when it feels that her heart's been ripped apart, she knows that the only solace she can find, the only help she can find, the only wisdom she can find, the only whatever she needs, all she can do is go to God and seek to find that. Well, verse 25, when the man of God saw her coming, he said to Gehazi, his servant, look, there is the Shunammite. Run at once to meet her and say to her, is all well with you? Is all well with your husband? Is all well with the child? So he's concerned about her. She's obviously got something on her mind. She's coming in a hurry. It's unusual. It would not be typical for her to come on a day like this. Is everything okay? Are you okay? Is your husband okay? Is your child okay? And again, for the second time, she answers, Shalom. All is well. All will be well. Now, what does she mean by that in this context? I think there's several things she could have meant. Maybe more than one of these. But first of all, she's talking to Gehazi at this point, who is Elisha's servant. She's not at Elisha's house yet. Gehazi, the servant, has gone out to meet her. And I think maybe she didn't want to open up her heart and share her need until she could get to the man of God. Gehazi had stayed in her home each time Elisha had been there. So she knew this man, and she may have felt that he didn't know God the way Elisha did. And we see that come out in this passage and then also in the next chapter, which we're not going to study in this series. We see some qualities in Gehazi that are not becoming of a man of God. We see a man who doesn't have the same kind of compassion that Elisha has. We see a man who is more motivated by personal gain than by serving and giving. He doesn't have a servant's heart. And she knew this man. And so she's not going to unload her heart to him, to someone who doesn't really know God or have God's heart. As I was thinking about that last night, it makes me wonder, when I ask people, how are you doing? Are they so convinced that I know God and that I really care, that I have a compassionate heart, that they're going to be willing to tell me what is really on their heart? Or are they more likely to just say, fine, I'm fine? I wonder how many people say to me when I say, how are you doing? They say, I'm fine. Not because they are fine, but because they don't think I really care, or maybe don't know that I will take the time to listen, to be concerned, or maybe they just don't feel that I really know God in a way that is going to minister to them at that point of need. That may have been one reason she says to Gehazi, all is well. She also may have meant by that she was expressing an acceptance and a surrender to the will of God. The Lord gave, the Lord has taken away. Whatever God does is good. Now,
2: To say all is well in that sense is not to pretend that there is no pain, that there is no hurt, that there is no loss, that there is no grief. But it's to acknowledge that in the midst of tragedy, when your world is falling apart, that all is still well. And then to say that all will be well, which is a possible translation, may suggest that she had faith and confidence that God could intervene yet, and that all would be well. Regardless whether he did or not, God's providence was to be trusted even while her heart was breaking. And so she says, all is well. All will be well. Matthew Henry makes this comment on this passage. He says, when God calls away our dearest relations by death, it becomes us quietly to say, it is well, both with us and with them. It is well, for all is well that God does. All is well with those that are gone, if they have gone to heaven. And all is well with us that stay behind, if by the affliction we are furthered in our way thither. If we're brought closer to heaven by God's affliction and that process in our lives, then all is well. I got an email from a friend recently who has a prodigal child. He's way out in the far country. And this friend had been praying with me as I've been working on this series on the Shunammite woman. She said, I'm thinking about my life, thinking about the Shunammite woman. Twice she said, it's all right. Everything is all right. Well, everything was not all right. Why did she say that? Her faith and deep trust in a God she knew in an intimate way. I can imagine she would sing with deep, heartfelt feeling, all is well. And she signed it resting and put her name. I don't know where God finds you today or where he may find you tomorrow. In some really major area of your life. With a child, with a mate, with a situation in your life, a circumstance over which you have no control, where your world just takes a sudden turn and it all looks disastrous. The question is, do you know God in such a way that even through your tears, you can lift your eyes up and say, all is still well, and all will be well. She said that before she heard the end of the story, before the story played out. All was going to be well. But regardless of whether God reverses your circumstances or not, if you are in his hand and belong to him, then all really is well. And all will be well.
4: I wonder if Horatio Spafford, writer of the hymn, It Is Well With My Soul, had studied this passage. After he lost his four daughters to a shipwreck, he wrote, when peace like a river attendeth my way, when sorrows like sea billows roll, whatever my lot, thou hast taught me to say, it is well with my soul. By God's grace, we're learning to make this same declaration. The Shunammite woman is such a beautiful example for us. Nancy DeMoss Wolgemuth has been teaching through her story from 2 Kings 4. Now, if you've missed any of the series so far, you can find all the episodes at reviveourhearts.com. You know, what a blessing it is to learn from women of the faith gone before us. Our newest study, Devoted, highlights 6 women of the Bible with faith worth imitating. Women who said, yes, Lord, when it wouldn't have been easy. All of us will experience seasons when we're invited to do the same. Will we be ready when those moments come? As Nancy said earlier today, you won't have wisdom and grace in the crisis if you haven't been developing wisdom and grace before the crisis. 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

0: Hi, this is Dr. John Neufeld, and this is Back to the Bible, Canada's Bible Minute. Matthew 15, verse 11 has Jesus saying, "It is not what goes into your mouth that defiles a person, but what comes out of the mouth, that defiles a person." You know, we live in a day when we're just as concerned about diet as the ancient Pharisees. I gotta stay away from meat, I must be vegan, I must stay away from gluten, that's really bad, and trans fats, you know, all of that stuff. You know, in all of this food fad, have you ever seen a book aimed to teach us to watch not what goes into our mouth, but what leaves our mouth? Because you can eat hot dogs all day long and not be innerly defiled, but if you slander someone, you defile yourself. That's why we need our mouths cleansed by Jesus. 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

0: The French say ingratitude is the mother of every vice, and the Spanish believe that ingratitude is the daughter of pride. How does ingratitude lead to vice and pride? I had to think about it for a moment, but I think I get it. When I'm not grateful for what I have, I may be willing to break man's or God's laws to get what I think I deserve. And when I am proud, I believe I have only myself to thank for my good fortune. Both are dangerous. You see, the Bible says everything we have comes from God. So, gratitude always leads to contentment and humility. This is David Jeremiah encouraging you to get on the road to new life. Discover God's good gifts on Route 66.
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was just a small boy in Winchester, Ontario, when one day two fine singers from the USA came to our home and asked my mother to play for them while they sang a song they said was new, The Old Rugged Cross. I stood transfixed near the piano and watched their faces as they described in this tender song the suffering of the Lord. At a later time, I came to know the wonder of God's forgiveness.

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I pray the music and the words are helping encourage you. Oh God in heaven, there is none like you. You are great, mighty, and powerful, yet good, kind, and just. None of your characteristics overshadow the others. You are worthy of our worship, not only because of what you've done for us, but because of who you are. Amen.

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Hey, it's Mike. Thanks for listening to The Light. I saw this great quote from author, speaker, Lisa Turkhurst from Proverbs 31 Ministries. We have to fight the urge to expect our version of God's good timing, God's good provision, God's good protection to match what we script for our lives. God himself is good, and that means his plans are good, his ways are good, and we can trust him at all times.

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If you're still awake right now, you're not alone. I'm Mountain Mike. You know, the Bible reminds us that God never slumbers nor sleeps. In the quiet hours when thoughts feel louder, it's comforting to know that the Lord is present, attentive, and near, even in the wee hours of the morning.

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You know, not every day comes with big breakthroughs. I'm Mountain Mike, glad to spend some time with you this morning. Here's just a reminder that sometimes faith looks like just getting through the day with trust intact. 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God sees them and cherishes them.

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0: You guys are just amazing, because if you flip to another station by accident, the music is all negative. 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

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I'm Mountain Mike. Find some comfort in knowing that Jesus spoke directly to tired hearts when he said, "Come to me, all who are weary and heavy laden." That invitation still stands this morning. Does your strength feel thin? Well, God's grace is gentle, patient, and enough to carry you through. That's a promise.

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Hey, if you feel unfinished or uncertain, take heart. The Bible assures us that God completes the good work He begins. 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Yeah.

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positive, uplifting, and inspirational. We're AM 700 The Light. I'm Mountain Mike, glad to spend some time with you again overnight. How are you feeling anyway? Peaceful? Anxious about something? Well, remember, peace doesn't always mean answers. Scripture speaks of a peace that passes understanding, a calm that God gives even when questions remain. I hope you can rest in the truth that God is holding what you

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AM 700 The Light. The Bible says God often speaks in a still, small voice. In the quiet of the night, when distractions fade, we're reminded that God draws close, not in noise, but in stillness. Maybe you can sense that stillness this morning, and hopefully His voice. Sometimes listening simply means resting in His presence, with our hearts wide open.

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0: mutual interest in each other, supporting of each other, and helping each other, and learning from one another. Here's the problem. In every circumstance of life, it's all about me, or it's all about God. That's the way it is. If I'm wrapped up in myself, and only what pleases me and helps me and encourages me and strengthens me and me, if it's all about God, then you know what? I'm going to be interested in you. I'm going to be interested in him and her and you and this and that. And a person's wrapped up in themselves. If it's all about me, I'm not going to be able to love someone else. I'm not going to learn from someone else. I'm not going to teach someone. If it's all about me, we miss out on what life's all about.
1: 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If this program challenged you to grow up in your faith, tell us about what you learned. 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That's when we return on In Touch, the teaching ministry of Dr. Charles Stanley. 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

0: 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The Light. 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
1: Good morning. It's 8 degrees at 6 o'clock. I'm Les Moore, and here's what's making our news today. This Friday, the 25th of September. It's brought to you by our friends at My Professionals Law Office. ATB Financial says Alberta's economy is on track for a strong finish to 2026, with the province's GDP expected to grow 2.6% this year compared with 0.9% nationally. The report credits a resilient energy sector, higher oil prices, and improved market access, with Alberta producing about 4.2 million barrels of oil a day. ATB says major projects in areas including technology, aerospace, petrochemicals, and carbon capture are also supporting growth, although higher living costs and global trade uncertainty continue to put pressure on households and businesses. Conservative leader Pierre Poilievre is calling for temporary federal tax cuts on diesel and measures to boost domestic refining and transportation as diesel prices in Canada approach $2.66 a liter. Mr. Poilievre says Canada should not have to rely on the U.S. for diesel produced from Canadian oil. Chinese President Xi Jinping met with President Donald Trump at the White House yesterday, marking Xi's first visit there in more than a decade. The two leaders discussed trade, artificial intelligence, technology, and security, with Treasury Secretary Scott Bessent saying that the U.S. and China agreed to extend a trade agreement for 2 months. Xi also urged Washington to oppose Taiwan independence and supported renewed U.S.-Iran nuclear negotiations.

0: negotiations. Today, the two leaders will have tea at the White House this morning, followed by a series of ceremonial activities such as visiting the National Archives, where they'll view documents relating to the history of U.S.-China relations. A new poll from Angus Reid has the BC Conservatives with an 8-point lead over the BC NDP, reversing the incumbent's advantage reported in polls prior to BC NDP leader David Eby calling a snap election on the 22nd of September. The poll suggests that 43% of respondents among decided and leaning voters support the BC Conservatives, compared to 35% who say that they still support the provincial NDP. The BC Greens currently sit with just 9% support. And that's our news for this morning. Mountain Mike's got some sports for you. Quick look at our traffic scene. Looks like we're free and clear at the moment of any issues or problems, so that's good. Have a nice, safe commute, and feel free to give me a call or text if you want to report any traffic problems. 403-249-7000. What's going on there, Mike?
1: Let's start off with action last night in the NHL preseason, Les. The Calgary Flames blew a 2-goal third-period lead, falling 4-3 to the Seattle Kraken in a shootout. The Flames outshot Seattle 35-26. Idar Suneyev continuing his strong preseason with his third goal in two games. The Edmonton Oilers remained perfect in preseason action, beating the Vancouver Canucks 2-1. Isaac Howard scored once, adding an assist, while Quinn Hudson also found the net for Edmonton. Goaltender Tristan Jarry stopped 25 of 26 shots. The Oilers now 3-0 in preseason play, with its final tune-up coming Saturday against Calgary. In the Thursday night NFL game, Bijan Robinson rushed for 194 yards and two touchdowns as the Atlanta Falcons capitalized on the return of quarterback Michael Penix Jr. and trounced the punchless Green Bay Packers 35-14. Week 17 starts this evening in the CFL with the Toronto Argonauts at the Winnipeg Blue Bombers. Kickoff at 6 o'clock, Saskatchewan at BC following at 8:30. Tomorrow, Calgary's at the 0-13 Ottawa Red Blacks for a 1 o'clock matinee game, followed by Hamilton in Edmonton to face the Elks at 5. And lastly, the United States takes a 3-2 lead over the international team after Thursday's opening four-ball session at the President's Cup at Medina, with Scottie Scheffler and Sam Burns among the American winners. The international team, which includes Canada's Corey Connors and Nick Taylor, kept things close to winning two of the five matches. Today, the competition switches to foursomes, or alternate shot, with five matches scheduled. Scheffler and Burns will face Connors and Taylor in the opening match, with play beginning this afternoon. And that's your Light Sports.
0: All right, thanks, Mike. Weather-wise, not too bad. Seasonal would be 15 degrees for a high this time of year. We're looking at partly cloudy, 20 degrees for today. Below seasonal for a few days, Saturday and Sunday. Look for partly cloudy skies, 11 on Saturday, 14 on Sunday. But then right back up to seasonal temperatures Monday, Tuesday, with highs around 17 degrees and mostly sunny skies. Mostly cloudy at the moment, though. 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

Have a bear, we'll be gentle, and the wolf will be tamed, and the lion will lay down by the lamb. Oh, yes.

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All right, let's get things underway with some devotion. Let's open up the Word of God, have a little devotional with the words from Joshua 24:15, where Joshua wrote, "And if it seems evil to you to serve the Lord, choose for yourselves this day whom you will serve, whether the gods which your father served that were on the other side of the river, or the gods of the Amorites in whose land you dwell. But as for me and my house, we will serve the Lord." You know, Bob Dylan got it right in a song. I've got it queued up as well. Serve somebody. And so in that song, he sings that it may be the devil or it may be the Lord, but you got to serve somebody. And we might not realize it, that we are created to serve, but we are. And it's our choice what or whom that will be. But the thing is, without being aware of it, we may simply be serving ourselves. You know, our desires, our cravings, every whim of temptation that comes our way. We may be serving the world, actually. We may be serving the enemies of God's will. And so if we don't conform to God's word and God's ways, we will ultimately be serving those interests that are contrary to God's will. But Joshua, well, he was committed to serving the Lord, he and everyone in his household under his leadership. You know, he wasn't about to let himself or anyone under his roof waste their time serving other interests when the living God, gave them plenty of opportunities to be involved in his work. And so I want to encourage you today, let's keep our eyes open for areas where we can serve, because it's better to say this one thing I do than to say these 40 things I dabble in. Joshua 24:15, today's Devo to Go.

0: Friday, and time to lighten the load a little bit as we, I know we're approaching the workday still, but maybe a little chuckle will help you to have a better morning. Here is today's Friday Funny with Robert Lee on ceremonies.
1: Who decides which major milestones in life have to be viewed publicly? Now, weddings, I understand, you have to declare your love publicly, so it's harder to weasel out of it later on. That makes sense to me. But why do we have to watch graduation ceremonies? I mean, if I'm going to waste 4 hours of my life to watch you pick up a piece of paper, you should be giving me the gift. I mean, graduation ceremonies for college and high school, those are fine. But then it went down to eighth grade. And now kindergartners are having graduation ceremonies. We're praising children for gluing. There should not be a valedictorian of napping. There are limits to self-esteem building, people. How far is this going to go? And now we're going to see why Timmy graduated first in his class at potty training you. Go for it, Timmy. Go ahead. Let's...
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4: 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So he decided to hire someone to worry for him. He put out an ad. A guy applied. He said, I'll pay you $500 a day to worry for me. So his buddy ran into him and said, man, you seem stress-free. He goes, oh yeah, I don't worry anymore at all. He told him about this guy he hired. Pays him $500 a day. The guy says, you don't make that kind of money. How are you going to pay that guy? He says, that's for him to worry about. So what do you worry about? What stresses you out? What are you the most anxious about? Turn your panic into prayer. 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
0: All right, 8 degrees at 6:30. Here are news headlines. I'll bring you the details of these stories coming up at the top of the hour. And also be listening for your keyword of the day today for our Barbados Jetaway contest. That's right around the corner as well. But in our news headlines, tell you about the ATB's latest financial outlook on our economy. It's looking fairly good at the moment here in Alberta. Conservative leader Pierre Poilievre is calling for the government to help in the cost of diesel fuel right now, as it's around $2.66 a liter nationally. And talk about grizzly bears as well. 20 grizzly bears have been killed in Alberta so far this year, including 14 euthanized through the province's Wildlife Management Responder Network. And I'll tell you a little bit more about that as well coming up. In sports, it was a loss for the Flames. They were winning 3-1. Then they lost 4-3 in a shootout to the Seattle Kraken. Still preseason, of course. And everybody just trying to jockey for position, see what kind of players they've got and so on and so forth. Mountain Mike has more sports for you coming up at 7:03. So back to traffic. Earlier, we were free and clear of any problems. We'll just update our map and see how things are moving and flowing out there at the moment. 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But for the most part, it looks like we are okay out there. Feel free to give me a call or text, though, if you want to report a problem. 403-249-7000. Again, 403-249-7000.
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You know, one of my favorite songs is actually a country song. I'm not really a huge country guy. I like it more now that a lot of the songs my parents used to listen to are now like classics, classic country. It just hits with me because I grew up listening to that. And as a kid, I didn't like it at all. But now all of that music is kind of, you know, historic or nostalgic for me. So now I love it. And one of my daughters she's really into country. She just loves it. So a recent trip to Nashville, Tennessee was a lot of fun for us. I kind of opened up my palate a little bit more to country music because there was so much of it. And I think it's a beautiful genre. And then now, lo and behold, one of my favorite all-time songs, we feature it, or at least I'm going to feature it here on The Light, because I love the message. It's not explicitly all about Jesus, but it's a great family song, and you'll see. What's like a Sunday drive after church? Not many things. It's so beautiful. Here's Brett Eldridge.

0: Well, let that stand as a bit of a motivation for you. Maybe this next Sunday you can take your own family for a nice Sunday drive yourself. I got great memories of doing that with my kids just recently. I mean, they're teenagers now, but they still love to get out there for a nice Sunday drive. We used to go to Blue Brana when they were little kids out in the eastern slopes of the Kananaskis area. And if you look up where Blue Brana is and the highway, etc., the ridge of trees that they have, you know, east facing, and so they get some beautiful sunshine this time of year, and the golden colors and all of that are just lovely. It's a wonderful Sunday drive, and I'm looking forward to doing it with them again. Just pull off one Sunday, get some food, and so the tummies are okay, and then just go and have a nice, lovely time together. There's just something about those kind of drives, especially on a Sunday.
1: Caleb had a great attitude from his early years through his middle years, and believe it or not, right up to his last years. Hi, I'm Chuck Swindoll. Caleb had what I've often called an attitude of fortitude, an attitude of gratitude, an attitude of faith. Even when the majority around him were negative, he wasn't. They said, "We can't." Caleb said, "Oh, we can." They all said, "We ought not." Caleb would always answer, "We must." They said, "It's impossible." Caleb said, "There's no such word with God." Man, I love that guy, Caleb. I love his attitude. We need more like Caleb. Are you one of them?
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6: 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Pastor Garrett Moore teaches the Bible line upon line, chapter by chapter, showing what the Bible says and what it means for you personally.
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0: All right, 8 degrees at 6:48, and quick look at traffic. Looks like we're okay out there. Feel free to give me a call or text if you want to report any issues out there. 403-249-7000. We'll get to our Barbados Jetaway keyword after this one by Matt Redman. Once again here on AM 700, The Light.

That's Matt Redman here on AM 700 The Lights. I'm Les Moore. And I want to get to our key word of the day today for our Barbados Jetaway contest. Nice little draw for people. Group of four, family of four, head on down to Barbados. Five nights, six days at the all-inclusive Marriott Resort that is called Turtle Beach, Barbados. It's a tribute portfolio all-inclusive. Of course, it means your lodging, your food, your water sports, and everything in between. Lovely little place on the south side of the island. And one thing about the Caribbean is you're guaranteed warm weather all year round. Winter, summer, doesn't matter. It's always nice there. And we'd like you to go. So our keyword for the day today, all you got to do is text in this word and it'll get registered. You'll get a notice saying that you're registered for today. You can enter once a day. The keyword today is vacation. So vacation to 403-249-7000. Again, vacation, 403-249-7000. One thing though, this week, so today's the last day for this. If you register and play the game, you'll also get a little link for a survey. It's about a 5-minute survey, they say. Just asks questions about us, what you like about us, what you'd like to see change, what you'd like to see more of, maybe. And if you do that survey, send it in, you'll also be entered for a second prize, an additional prize, a couple tickets to go to a Flames game. How does that sound? It's getting expensive to go to one, so that would be an additional prize. We'd love for you to try. 403-249-7000. Again, the key word today is vacation. And of course, that's for the grand prize as well. Down to Barbados or Barbados Jetaway. Key word today.

0: This is John MacArthur. Join me for today's Portraits of Grace. Every Christian looks forward to the day when Christ will say, "Well done, good and faithful servant. Come and share your master's happiness." Well, Peter said that day is the final proof of our faith, and it results in praise and glory and honor at the revelation of Jesus Christ. Praise speaks of verbal commendation, and to receive glory is to be made like Christ. But Peter probably used the word honor as a synonym for rewards, which God will grant to all who faithfully serve Him. So one day in heaven, God will give you praise and glory and honor, and you'll be in the image of Jesus Christ, sinless and fully glorified. Praise the Lord as you anticipate that future day. This is John MacArthur encouraging you to live as portraits of grace.
1: 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Now, here's what you need to know this morning. 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
2: Good morning. It's 8 degrees at 7 o'clock. I'm Les Moore, and here's what's making our news today. This Friday, the 25th of September, it's brought to you by our friends at my professional law office. We'll start off with local provincial news, where ATP has come out with a new report, and they are saying our economy is on track for a fairly strong finish in 2026. GDP expected to grow 2.6% this year compared to 0.9% nationally. The report credits a resilient energy sector, higher oil prices, and improved market access, with Alberta producing about 4.2 million barrels of oil a day. ATP says major projects in areas including technology, aerospace, petrochemicals, and carbon capture are also supporting growth, although higher living costs and global trade uncertainty continue to put pressure on households and businesses as well. Conservative leader Pierre Poilievre is calling for a temporary federal tax cut on diesel and measures to boost domestic refining and transportation as diesel prices in our nation approach $2.66 a liter. Chinese President Xi Jinping met with President Donald Trump at the White House yesterday, marking Xi's first visit there in more than a decade. The two leaders discussed trade, artificial intelligence, technology, and security, with Treasury Secretary Scott Bessent saying that the U.S. and China agreed to extend a trade agreement for 2 months. Xi also warned Washington to oppose, or urged Washington to oppose Taiwan, and they're seeking to be independent. He also supported renewed U.S.-Iran nuclear negotiations. Today, the two leaders will be doing a bunch of ceremonial things. They'll be having tea on one of the verandas there at the White House, and then they will be doing things like visiting the National Archives, where they'll view documents relating to the U.S. History of relations with China. And 20 grizzly bears have been killed in Alberta so far this year, including 14 euthanized through the province's Wildlife Management Responder Network and 6 by Fish and Wildlife officers. The Alberta Wilderness Association is questioning the increase, while the province says the removals follow established protocols and reflect more encounters between people and a growing grizzly bear population. And that is our news for today. Time for some sports with Mountain Mike after a quick look at traffic, which shows that we're still doing okay, free and clear of any problems right now. So if you want to report anything that you see, feel free to give me a call or text, please. 403-249-7000. What's going on there, Mike?
3: Let's start off with action last night in the NHL preseason, Les. The Calgary Flames blew a 2-goal third-period lead, falling 4-3 to the Seattle Kraken in a shootout. The Flames outshot Seattle 35-26. Idar Suniev continuing his strong preseason with his third goal in 2 games. The Edmonton Oilers remained perfect in preseason action, beating the Vancouver Canucks 2-1. Isaac Howard scored once, adding an assist, while Quinn Hudson also found the net for Edmonton. Goaltender Tristan Jarry stopped 25 of 26 shots. The Oilers now 3-0 in preseason play, with its final tune-up coming Saturday against Calgary. In the Thursday night NFL game, Bijan Robinson rushed for 194 yards and 2 touchdowns as the Atlanta Falcons capitalized on the return of quarterback Michael Penix Jr. and trounced the punchless Green Bay Packers 35-14. Week 17 starts this evening in the CFL with the Toronto Argonauts at the Winnipeg Blue Bombers. Kickoff at 6 o'clock. Saskatchewan at BC following at 8:30. Tomorrow, Calgary's at the 0-13 Ottawa Red Blacks for a 1 o'clock matinee game, followed by Hamilton in Edmonton to face the Elks at 5. And lastly, the United States takes a

0: 3-2 lead over the international team after Thursday's opening four-ball session at the President's Cup at Medina, with Scottie Scheffler and Sam Burns among the American winners. The international team, which includes Canada's Corey Connors and Nick Taylor, kept things close, winning two of the five matches. Today, the competition switches to foursomes, or alternate shot, with five matches scheduled. Scheffler and Burns will face Connors and Taylor in the opening match, with play beginning this afternoon. And that's your Light Sports.
1: Thanks, Mike. Partly cloudy, 20 degrees for our high today. That's above seasonal. Tomorrow, look for a sun cloud mix and 11, which is below seasonal. And so will Sunday, with a sunshiny 14 degree high, be below seasonal. And then Monday, Tuesday, not bad. Partly cloudy skies and right on target, 17 degrees those days. Right now we're cloudy and we're sitting at 7.
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Hour number two, let's get to our 60-second Devo to go for today. Taking a look at Joshua chapter 24, verse 15, it says, "And if it seems evil to you to serve the Lord, choose for yourselves this day whom you will serve, whether the gods which your fathers served that were on the other side of the river, or the gods of the Amorites in whose land you dwell. But as for me and my house, we will serve the Lord." That's what Joshua said, and that resonates with a lot of people even today. See, Bob Dylan got it right in that song, "Serve Somebody." He sings that it may be the devil or maybe the Lord, but you got to serve somebody. And we may not even realize that we are created to serve, but we are. That's how God made us to be as humans. And it's our choice what or whom that will be. See, the thing is, without being aware of it, we may be simply serving ourselves. You know, our desires, our cravings, every whim of temptation and fancy that comes our way. We may be serving the world. You know, we may be serving the enemies of God's will. If we don't conform to God's word and God's ways, we're ultimately going to be serving those interests that are contrary to God's will. But Joshua, he was committed to serving the Lord. He and everyone in his household that was under his leadership. He wasn't about to let himself or anyone under his roof waste their time serving other interests when the living God gave them plenty of opportunities to be involved in his work. And so our exhortation today is, let's keep our eyes open for areas where we can serve the Lord. Because it's better to say this one thing I do than to say these 40 things I dabble in. That's our Devo to Go.

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Where I am, there my servant also will be. If anyone serves me,

0: If you're one of those who doesn't love the heat anymore, like me, I used to love 30 degrees any day of the year, especially in the summer and all that. Oh, the hotter, the better. But as I begin to age, I'm really happy with temperatures in the low 20s, maybe the high teens. That's a really nice day. And this is the time of year. Oh, it's so lovely to get out there. I was walking to my car, leaving work yesterday, and we're on 17th Avenue. So I'm walking down 2nd Street towards wherever, you know, my car was a few blocks down. Lots of leaves on the sidewalk, and it wasn't cold, and it wasn't hot, right? It was just that medium temperature and just so lovely. The trees looking nice and a variety of fall colors out there as well. And I don't know, it's probably my favorite time of the year. I just wish it lasted a little bit longer than just like 2 weeks. Of course, the temperatures can last, but the leaves don't stay on the trees very long and the colors and all of that. Glorious right now, so I'd encourage you, if you can, this would be a wonderful time to get out there, go for those early fall walks and just get the fresh air and the beautiful colors and stuff, because when it's gone and everything becomes gray and white, not, in my opinion, quite as pretty, of course, but regardless, hopefully you can get out there. We have a nice little weekend. We're looking at about 11 to 14 degrees Saturday and Sunday, and 17 degrees on Monday with a sunny sky, so looking absolutely lovely.
1: Welcome to the Christian Working Woman. I'm Jennifer Miller, and today I want to explore the thought that boundaries are bad. Now, I don't mean the boundaries we choose for ourselves. I like those boundaries because I'm in control of them. But what about boundaries in life that I'm not in control of, that I don't choose? Maybe being a caregiver for an aging parent limits your time and resources. Maybe a physical condition keeps you from certain types of activities. Financial need might require you to work more and limit your ability to serve in an area of interest. These boundaries often derail the plan we had set and can be so disappointing. But Psalm 16:5-6 provides encouragement. It says, "Lord, you have assigned to me my portion and my cup. You have made my lot secure. The boundary lines have fallen for me in pleasant places. Surely I have a delightful inheritance." So this psalmist paints a picture of the Lord giving him a God-ordained lot. Just picture a yard with a fence around it. And just like a plot of land is portioned out and the boundaries of it are marked, the Lord in his wisdom has given you and me a lot. Psalm 16 says that this lot is secure. It has set boundaries that are good. The psalmist even goes as far as to use the word pleasant, and that this set amount leads to a delightful inheritance. God, in his perfect and loving wisdom, has placed certain limits in your life for your good. These boundaries are not meant to harm you, but to serve as guardrails, to lead you to the specific work God has for you at this time. That doesn't mean I just resign myself to the hard things and never seek change. Of course not. But it does mean that I can humbly and even joyfully accept what God allows in my life at this season, because I know it has been filtered through the hands of my Father who loves me. What unique and specific boundaries has the Father allowed in your life? Take a good look at your lot and thank God for it. For now, it is the means to guide your time, energy, and talents toward what the Lord desires you to pursue. I'm so thankful you could join me this week. I hope you have a wonderful weekend worshiping with your church family, and we'll see you next week for more encouragement from your friends at the Christian Working Woman.
2: What happens when people sing together, when they combine their voices as one? You might say it unites their hearts together. At least metaphorically. But now, science is weighing in, and it turns out there is more truth to that than anyone thought. Swedish researchers have recently discovered that people in choirs, when they are singing together, there is more happening than just their voices joined in unison. Turns out, their heartbeats also synchronize with each other. Bjorn Wyckhoff, who led the study, says it all has to do with breathing. When you sing out, essentially a controlled exhale, your heart rate goes down a little. When you breathe back in, your heart rate picks up. When everyone does that together, heartbeats fall in line with the rhythm. This also happens in the spiritual sense when God's people come together to worship and glorify Christ, uniting their voices and hearts in song. I'm David Wolin at haventoday.org.
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0: All right, 728. Quick look at our news headlines and traffic, a weather update, all of that. All brought to you thanks to our friends at My Professionals Law Office. We'll start off with traffic, where we do now see a couple incidents on Deerfoot Trail. One is eastbound Glenmore Trail at Deerfoot. That is a collision blocking the left-hand lane. Again, that's eastbound Glenmore Trail at Deerfoot. And we see another problem, southbound Deerfoot Trail approaching McKnight Boulevard. That collision is blocking the right-hand lane. Again, that's southbound Deerfoot approaching McKnight Boulevard. So two problems at 7:30 this morning. Feel free to give me a call or text if you want to report something else. 403-249-7000. Here are our news headlines. ATB has come out with their latest financial report, looking okay with the GDP growth here in Alberta, sitting at 2.6%. Chinese leader Xi Jinping is with President Donald Trump again today. Today it's more of a ceremonial day. They'll be doing a few things with their wives, looking at archives and having tea, things like that, before he jets off back to China. A new poll from Angus Reid has the BC Conservatives leapfrogging the NDP there with an 8-point lead now. A lot of people there in BC turned off that David Eby would call a snap election when the Conservative Party was in disarray and without a leader. And so now they have a leader, and now they are surging in the polls. We'll tell you more about that story as well coming up in sports. Loss for the Flames yesterday. They were leading against the Seattle Kraken 3-1, but ended up losing 4-3 in a shootout. And Mountain Mike has the rest of your sports news coming up at 8:03. So back to traffic. Oh no, I already mentioned that. So yeah, those are the two problems once again. Eastbound Glenmore Trail at Deerfoot Trail, and then southbound Deerfoot Trail approaching McKnight. Those are the two issues. Weather-wise, enjoy the day today as we see a partly cloudy sky and a high later of 20.
9: Sing to him. Sing praise to him. Tell of all his wonderful acts. 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

0: Friday and time to lighten the load a little bit as we, I know we're approaching the workday still, but maybe a little chuckle will help you to have a better morning. Here is today's Friday Funny with Robert Lee on ceremonies.
1: Who decides which major milestones in life have to be viewed publicly? Now, weddings, I understand, you have to declare your love publicly, so it's harder to weasel out of it later on. That makes sense to me. But why do we have to watch graduation ceremonies? I mean, if I'm going to waste 4 hours of my life to watch you pick up a piece of paper, you should be giving me the gift. I mean, graduation ceremonies for college and high school, those are fine. But then it went down to eighth grade. And now kindergartners are having graduation ceremonies. We're praising children for gluing. There should not be a valedictorian of napping. There are limits to self-esteem building, people. How far is this going to go? And now we're going to see why Timmy graduated first in his class at potty training you. Go for it, Timmy. Go ahead. Let's...
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0: You know, I don't want that commercial to be lost on you if you're doing something else and that's kind of in the background. I think it's absolutely wonderful, very significant that Ian Hersia Ali is coming to Calgary. This woman generally, I mean, just in general terms, speaks in the largest cities of the world, New York, Paris, London, those kind of cities, and some of the, you know, larger venues of the world as well. Very significant that she's coming here. If you have not, or if you don't know much about her, I encourage you to Google her, look at some of her videos. One of the most articulate people I've ever, you know, had the pleasure of listening to, just online even. Know her story out of Somalia, leaving Somalia. She was brutally maimed by Islamists there in her country. She escaped a child marriage that she was forced into as well. She got to the Netherlands, and the story is she was atheist and eventually became Christian. And to hear her tell her own story is absolutely remarkable. Richard Dawkins tried to debate her on stage venue one time, and I thought she did a remarkable job putting him to shame, really. So Ian Hersia Lee, if you want to see her, she'll be coming to town shortly. Details again when you get online. Cartis.ca/Ian, spelled A-Y-A-A-N. And yeah, I know you won't regret going if you do go. And so just want to encourage you to go. Going to take a quick look at traffic right now. We do see a couple problems on our city streets. Glenmore Trail at Deerfoot Trail. That incident, that collision is causing a backup with the left lane eastbound and the left lane westbound, actually both directions. Be aware of that one. And north of that, southbound Deerfoot Trail, as you're approaching McKnight Boulevard in the northeast, there's a collision there, and that's blocking the right-hand shoulder only. Feel free to give me a call or text if you want to let me know of any other issues that you see in traffic. 403-249-7000 with Fernando Ortega.

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1: 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The Light. Now, here's what you need to know this morning. News, traffic, and weather. 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
2: Good morning. It's 8 degrees at 8 o'clock. I'm Les Moore, and here's what's making our news today, this Friday, the 25th of September. It's brought to you by our friends at My Professionals Law Office. ATB Financial says Alberta's economy is on track for a strong finish to 2026, with the province's GDP expected to grow 2.6% this year, compared with 0.9% nationally. The report credits the resilient energy sector, higher oil prices, and improved market access, with Alberta producing about 4.2 million barrels of oil a day. ATB says major projects in areas including technology, aerospace, petrochemicals, and carbon capture are also supporting growth, although higher living costs and global trade uncertainty continue to put pressure on households and businesses alike. Conservative leader Pierre Poilievre is calling for the federal government to temporarily cut diesel taxes and help with diesel prices, as diesel is approaching $2.66 a liter. Mr. Poilievre says that Canada should not have to rely on the U.S. for diesel produced from Canadian oil. Chinese President Xi Jinping and U.S. President Donald Trump are wrapping up today their two-day meeting in Washington. They discussed a multitude of things yesterday, including trade, artificial intelligence, technology, and security. Today is more ceremonial, as they began with a tea together with their wives, and we'll move on to the National Archives, where they'll view documents today relating to the history of U.S.-China relations. A new poll from Angus Reid has the BC Conservatives with an 8-point lead over the BC NDP, reversing the incumbent's advantage reported in polls prior to BC NDP leader Dave Eby calling a snap election on the 22nd of September. The poll suggests that 43% of respondents among decided and leaning voters support the BC Conservatives, compared to 35% who say that they support the provincial NDP. The BC Greens currently sit with just 9% support. And that's our news. Some sports with Mountain Mike in a moment. Back to traffic, where we do still see the same two problems. One is up by the airport in the northeast, southbound Deerfoot Trail approaching McKnight Boulevard. That collision is blocking the right-hand shoulder, so you can get through, but it is there. And then Glenmore Trail, eastbound Glenmore Trail at Deerfoot Trail, you see an incident blocking the left lane, eastbound and westbound lanes. And that's been ongoing now for about an hour or so. Feel free to give me a call or text, though, if you want to report anything else. 403-249-7000. Time for some sports with Mountain Mike. What's going on, Mike?
3: Let's start off with action last night in the NHL preseason, Les. The Calgary Flames blew a 2-goal third-period lead, falling 4-3 to the Seattle Kraken in a shootout. The Flames outshot Seattle 35-26. Idar Suniev continuing his strong preseason with his third goal in two games. The Edmonton Oilers remained perfect in preseason action, beating the Vancouver Canucks 2-1. Isaac Howard scored once, adding an assist, while Quinn Hudson also found the net for Edmonton. Goaltender Tristan Jarry stopped 25 of 26 shots. The Oilers now 3-0 in preseason play, with its final tune-up coming Saturday against Calgary. In the Thursday night NFL game, Bijan Robinson rushed for 194 yards and two touchdowns as the Atlanta Falcons capitalized on the return of quarterback Michael Penix Jr. and trounced the punchless Green Bay Packers 35-14. Week 17 starts this evening in the CFL.

0: with the Toronto Argonauts at the Winnipeg Blue Bombers. Kickoff at 6 o'clock. Saskatchewan at BC following at 8:30. Tomorrow, Calgary's at the 0-13 Ottawa Red Blacks for a 1 o'clock matinee game, followed by Hamilton in Edmonton to face the Elks at 5. And lastly, the United States takes a 3-2 lead over the international team after Thursday's opening four-ball session at the President's Cup at Medina, with Scottie Scheffler and Sam Burns among the American winners. The international team, which includes Canada's Corey Connors and Nick Taylor, kept things close, winning two of the five matches. Today, the competition switches to foursomes, or alternate shot, with five matches scheduled. Scheffler and Burns will face Connors and Taylor in the opening match, with play beginning this afternoon. And that's your Light Sports.
1: Excellent. Thanks, Mike. Today could be a day of golf if you can get out there. Sun cloud mix, 20 degrees expected. Tomorrow cooler with a partly cloudy 11. Sunshine 14 for Sunday. Sunny 17 on Monday. And right now they're forecasting Tuesday to be partly cloudy and 17 as well. Mainly cloudy 8 degrees at 8:05. And that's it for me. I'm Les Moore. God bless you. Have a wonderful weekend. And here's a quick reminder. Our next program, Back to the Bible. Canada. Feature is Dr. John Neufeld, of course, and he is in town. He's in Calgary. This Sunday, he'll be speaking at Rocky Mountain Calvary Chapel. If you want to Google that, he'll be speaking at three services, 8 a.m., 9:45, and 11:45, and you'll have a chance to sit under his teaching and hopefully maybe say hello to him as well if you want to go. That's this Sunday with Dr. John Neufeld. Here is Back to the Bible Canada.
2: Hi, this is Ben Lowell with Back to the Bible Canada and Dr. John Neufeld. On today's program, we continue our series, Rediscovering the Holy Spirit, by looking at a topic that has great relevance for the church today. So let's join Dr. Neufeld as he examines the baptism of the Holy Spirit.
3: The Holy Spirit is given as a gift to all who believe in Christ. Jesus promised that he would live with us and be in us. Indeed, he would remain with us forever. Jesus promised us that the Holy Spirit would be our helper, that he would guide us into all truth, that he would aid us in keeping his word, that he would constantly remind us of Christ, that he would aid us in our study of Scripture, that he would focus our hearts in love and adoration of Christ. Indeed, he would glorify Christ by continually taking what belongs to Jesus and declaring those things to us who believe. Furthermore, the Holy Spirit would convict the world concerning sin, righteousness, and judgment, and we have seen from that the Holy Spirit would prepare the way in getting men and women to hear the gospel. The Holy Spirit will also empower us to share the gospel, and he will produce fruit in us, making us more like Christ, that he would unite believers in unity with other believers. Now, I say all of that because I think it must grieve the Holy Spirit that we have become divided about the Holy Spirit. And this is especially true when it comes to the topic of the baptism of the Holy Spirit. It has become a dividing line among many believers. And so today, in our ongoing study of the Holy Spirit, I want to talk about the baptism of the Holy Spirit. And as I do this, I want to look for a way to be both sensitive to those who have had an experience with the Holy Spirit that may have been accompanied by the speaking in tongues. But I also want to provide a clear exposition of what the Bible actually says about this topic. So where do we start? Let me begin by telling a story that I personally witnessed. Well, I was a university student now so many years ago. I and a number of others determined to use our opportunity in a secular university to learn how to sensitively and effectively share the gospel with our fellow students. One of our group was a serious young man who had never had the joy of leading anyone to faith in Christ, even while he passionately wanted to. One day, a group of Christians from the more charismatic side of the equation shared with my friend that he needed to be baptized in the Holy Spirit. They prayed over him, my friend began to speak in tongues, and spent the rest of that day worshiping, speaking in tongues, and confessing his love for Christ. The next day, for the first time in his life, he led two people to Christ. Now clearly, his experience seemed to turn a corner in his life, and introduced him to a freedom and joy and power that he had never experienced before. See, what's most amazing is that this is not an unusual experience. Countless individuals testify to a similar experience in which they may have been Christians for years, but after a profound encounter with the Holy Spirit, found that their walk with Christ was suddenly transformed, which they refer to as an experience subsequent to their conversion. Up till then, they had never known that this was available. But as joyful and as rich as this experience seems, as we all know, this doctrine introduced a controversy within the church. Those who had had an experience like the one I described will sometimes say that unless others have had the same experience, they have not received the baptism of the Spirit, and so a doctrine has arisen which introduced the church to a kind of two-tiered Christian faith or a two-class Christianity, which has brought harm and mistrust and an unnecessary division among believers. What begins to happen is that the church is divided into what Wayne Grudem calls a we-they mentality that leads to jealousy and pride and divisiveness. Far from seeing a spirit of love develop, a spirit of condemnation has developed. So how do we get beyond that? Well, since this program is called Back to the Bible, well, the first question to ask and answer is the question of what the Bible actually says about the baptism of the Holy Spirit. Does the New Testament really teach that Christians can get stuck between Easter and Pentecost? Are we really to believe that having entered into the new covenant by the blood of Christ, that to trust in Christ and in Christ alone is not sufficient for all that we need for life and godliness? And if that were indeed true, could Jesus really have said while on the cross, "It is finished"? Or could Paul have really said, as he did in Galatians 6:14, "Far be it from me to boast except in the cross of our Lord Jesus Christ"? I say this because it can become easy to boast in the baptism of the Holy Spirit as an experience that is still lacking from those who only trust in the cross. So the New Testament, I think, is plain. Our sufficiency is in Christ alone and in the salvation He has created. Nothing needs to be added. The work of the Holy Spirit is to remind us of what Christ has accomplished. But that leads us to the question, what then is this thing called the baptism of the Holy Spirit? And what happened at Pentecost 50 days after the death and resurrection of Christ? But rather than letting our experience tell us what the Bible says, let's turn it around. Let's let the Bible define or explain what it is that we've experienced. So let's start with a phrase, baptism in the Holy Spirit, or baptism with the Holy Spirit, and find every occasion in the New Testament where that phrase is used, and let's see if we can understand what our Bible is actually teaching us about this. What may be surprising to many who have not studied this matter is that there are only 7 passages in the New Testament that speak of being baptized in the Holy Spirit. And it may be even more surprising to find out that the first 4 times the phrase appears are in all 4 Gospels, in Matthew, Mark, Luke, and John, and they retell or repeat the same phrase, a phrase that was used by John the Baptist. John the Baptist, who serves as the one who prepares the way for the coming of Jesus, is explaining the difference between himself and Jesus. He says, "I'm baptizing you in water for repentance." That is, I'm preparing you for the coming of the Messiah. "But the one who comes after me," that is the Messiah, "is greater and mightier and more important than I am, because he will baptize you with the Holy Spirit and with fire." Now, from reading the context, it's clear that the baptism with fire refers to the great judgment that's coming. "When God separates out humanity," says John, "he will be like an ancient farmer separating the wheat from the chaff. He will bring the wheat into the barn and burn the chaff with fire." So for John, the baptism with fire is like a farmer burning chaff, and the baptism of the Spirit is like a farmer bringing the wheat into the barn. In that passage, it's clear, without going into all the complexities of John's message, it's this, that when he speaks of Jesus bringing a baptism of the Spirit, he means that Jesus will bring salvation, the age of blessing, and with it the reward of heaven to all who repent and wait for the Messiah. Well, it's impossible to build a two-tier approach to the Christian faith from that. The only 2 tiers in John's message was between the damned and those who were saved, those baptized by fire and those baptized by the Holy Spirit. Those are the only 2 options, or the only 2 things that the Messiah would do. Everyone would fall into one of those 2 categories, so no hint here of an experience subsequent to conversion. Now that leaves us with only 3 more occasions where the Bible speaks of the baptism of the Holy Spirit. And again, surprisingly enough, 2 of those remaining 3 references actually refer to the same event, both found in the book of Acts. Acts 1:5 has Jesus right before his ascension into heaven speaking to his disciples, and he says, and I'm reading from Acts 1:5, "For John baptized with water, but you will be baptized with the Holy Spirit not many days from now." The next occurrence, taken from Acts 11:15, has Peter speaking to the church in Jerusalem about the conversion of a group of Gentiles in Caesarea. Peter says that he was declaring the gospel to a centurion and his household. And as he was doing that, the Holy Spirit fell on the room, indicating they'd all gotten saved. And then, in order to explain how it was possible to come to the conclusion that a group of uncircumcised, pork-eating Gentiles could get saved and included among the people of God, he says, "And I remembered the word of the Lord, how he said, 'John baptized with water, but you will be baptized with the Holy Spirit.'" So Acts 11:15 refers back to Acts 1:5, where Jesus promised that the baptism of the Holy Spirit would occur to all his followers. Peter says that this group of Gentiles had also received the baptism of the Holy Spirit, and that must prove that they are also the followers of Jesus. So again, the baptism of the Spirit refers to something that happens to all who follow Jesus. It is the evidence that we are in Christ or have been saved. And that leads us to the question, was the Pentecostal experience of the baptism of the Holy Spirit an experience which all believers had, or was it to be considered an extra anointing of power after a person comes to believe? I know that those who argue that since Pentecost happened 50 days after the crucifixion and resurrection, then there must be a time gap between the salvation of the disciples and their baptism in the Spirit. And in this, they say, this is a template for us. First we're saved, and then we're baptized with the Spirit, and the two events happen either simultaneously or separately. And when we come back, we're going to consider this question more fully. What indeed is the baptism of the Holy Spirit, and when does it occur?
2: 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Hear Dr. John Neufeld talk candidly with his friend Phil about losing his wife, Kathy, and how God saw him through deep grief and continues to walk with him every day. Coming September 17th on YouTube, Candid with Calloway promises honest conversations about things we're all facing but don't always know how to talk about. If you've experienced grief, you'll find wisdom to encourage you, comfort in knowing you're not alone, and a reminder that Jesus is Lord, even in the midst of the pain we all experience. 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
3: I have said that the New Testament contains seven references to the phrase baptism of the Holy Spirit. We've looked at the first six of them. The first four are said by John the Baptist, the next is said by Jesus, and the sixth is spoken by Peter, quoting the words of Jesus. But now let's have a look at the last use of the phrase, which is found in 1 Corinthians 12:13. This is very important because Paul puts into theology and into practical experience of God's people that which was predicted by John the Baptist and that which was promised by Jesus. My Bible, the English Standard Version, translates this verse as reading, "For in one spirit we were all baptized into one body." But some English translations say in 1 Corinthians 12:13, "By one spirit we were all baptized into one body." Now, if that second translation is right, it would seem to indicate that the Holy Spirit is doing the baptism. So if that is the correct translation, then it would seem that in Acts 1:5, Jesus is baptizing us into the Holy Spirit, and in 1 Corinthians 12:13, that it's the Holy Spirit that's baptizing us into the body of Christ. But if that's the case, then Paul in 1 Corinthians 12:13 is not speaking of the same thing Jesus was referring to in Acts 1:5. And that's what some people argue. They'll say that Jesus and Paul are referring to a completely different experience. Paul is referring to something that happens to all believers, and Jesus is referring to an extra anointing of power on believers after their conversion. I understand that, but let me share with you a difficulty with that as well. in the original, that is, in the Greek language, the actual wording of this text written by Paul is almost identical to the wording of Jesus. The only difference is that Jesus says, baptized in the Holy Spirit, and Paul says, baptized in one Spirit. But apart from that, the wording is identical between Jesus and Paul. So clearly, Paul and Jesus are referring to the same thing. Paul is using the exact same words that both John the Baptist and Jesus used. Jesus, Paul, and John the Baptist were speaking of the same thing. Now, once we acknowledge that, everything else becomes plain. In 1 Corinthians 12:13, Paul says to believers, we were all baptized into one Spirit. And according to Paul, something needs to be added. We were also all baptized into the body of believers. Now, I'm convinced that the second baptism that Paul speaks of into the body of believers refers to water baptism, but I really don't want to get diverted in that point. The important point that I want us to notice is the first part of the equation. Let's not miss that the idea for all of us who are the people of God is that we have been baptized into the Holy Spirit. This is our common experience. Every believer has that, and that binds us all together. But still, someone might object. If that's true, why in Acts 8 do the Samaritans hear the word of God and believe, and then only later do Peter and John go to Samaria, lay their hands on them, and then they receive the Holy Spirit? Now, whatever we make of that experience, we should not make it contradict 1 Corinthians 12:13. And we should notice that in Acts 8, we are told of a man named Simon the sorcerer, of whom we are told in Acts 8:13 that he himself also believed. And then later in Acts 8:21, Peter tells Simon the sorcerer that he has no part in this matter, that is the matter of the salvation of Jesus. Now I point this out because in the New Testament, we are told that there is a believing and then there is a believing. What seems most likely in the Acts 8 account is that the people of Samaria, after hearing the gospel, had a kind of believing that was not yet a repentance unto genuine faith. In other words, they had not truly been converted until Peter and John showed up, and then the Holy Spirit fell on them. And the other account that's used is found in Acts 19, where Paul meets a group of people in Ephesus and asks them, and I'm reading from Acts 19, verse 2, did you receive the Holy Spirit after you believed? And we know those people said, no, we didn't even know there was a Holy Spirit. But this passage is quickly explained because these people were not believers in Jesus, but in the ministry of John the Baptist. We know from church history that there were followers of John the Baptist who refused Jesus well into the 4th century. Paul was encountering this group of people who had never yet come to Christ. And so we're left with no biblical examples of anyone receiving a baptism of the Holy Spirit sometime after conversion. And we have the Bible telling us in no uncertain language that all believers have received the baptism of the Holy Spirit. One should hope that this clear biblical evidence should be persuasive. But then what do we make of my friend who was a believer, claimed to receive a baptism of the Spirit, and became effective in evangelism for the first time? Let me try to answer that question. Right experience, wrong explanation of the experience. That's my take on it. Let me explain. Anyone reading through the book of Acts will be struck by the use of very expressive language concerning the activity of the Holy Spirit. Luke tells us of the Holy Spirit coming upon people, of filling people, of being poured out upon people, of falling upon people, of people being led by the Spirit. These are the images that we find in the book. For instance, in Acts 4, we're told of the arrest of Peter and John. They're released, they're threatened, then the believers gather to pray. They recognize God's sovereignty in the arrest and in the persecution they were facing, and they prayed that God would give them boldness to declare the word without fear. Then in Acts 4:31, it says, and when they had prayed, the place in which they were gathered together was shaken, and they were all filled with the Holy Spirit. See, the question is, weren't they filled with the Holy Spirit before that? Yes, in fact, they were. In Acts chapter 2, we are told that on the day of Pentecost, these same people were filled with the Holy Spirit. But suddenly, the Holy Spirit fell on them afresh. And it's as if they are described as empty vessels, and the Holy Spirit rushes in, filling them again. See, in many ways, this language is intended to be seen as experiential language. While it is true that every single believer is baptized in the Holy Spirit, so that we have been immersed into the reality of the Holy Spirit and become the people of the Holy Spirit, still the Bible wants to tell us that it's not the end of the matter. There are awaiting believers countless acts of the Holy Spirit where He renews us, convicts us of a sin we have learned to ignore, emboldens us afresh, excites a new love for Christ in us, and gives us a gift of the Holy Spirit we may have never had before. And some of those experiences are so profound that they radically, if you will allow me to use the word, they radically supercharge our walk in Christ. And more so, we are to seek this renewing of the Holy Spirit. The Bible commands us to do it. This is why Ephesians 5:18 encourages us over and over again to be filled with the Holy Spirit. We are to always be open to fresh encounters with the Holy Spirit, for He is the one who revives us. And once we've received the Holy Spirit at our conversion, we should never be content to let that become a stale theology in and of itself. We seek new encounters with Him. So let's be clear. According to the Apostle Paul, according to the only passage in Scripture that definitively speaks on this issue, the baptism of the Holy Spirit occurred at conversion. All members of the body of Christ have had this experience. Furthermore, as Paul later says, we were all given the Spirit to drink, meaning we have all believers, been watered, even drenched in the Holy Spirit. Bible teacher Anthony Thistleton said it well. The context is decisive for the meaning of this verse. Entry into the communal reality of being in Christ through the agency of the Holy Spirit is what makes Christians Christians, and all stand on the same footing as members incorporated into Christ. And that's what binds us all together. But it's not the end of the story. We need to seek to be renewed, set with hearts aflame for Christ afresh. For if all our experiences in Christ are but years old, seek to encounter the Holy Spirit afresh. Ask Him to fill you anew.
2: John, as we've chatted off the air, I think this brings up a whole lot of thinking about the past and past years and past decades and how we dealt with the spiritual gifts so differently. But let me ask you one question first. The baptism of the Holy Spirit, do I discover then all these new gifts of ministry that I would have never had before conversion?
3: Yeah, obviously the Holy Spirit gives to us the power to serve Christ, to glorify Christ, and to bring life to the body of believers in a way that I could never have done when I wasn't in Christ. So yes, the Holy Spirit gives gifts, and they are individually assigned to every single believer. That's, I think, a basic theology there.
2: Now, when I was growing up, there was all this stir about almost ranking gifts. Some people felt more prideful because they had one gift over another.
3: And I do think that there are times when certain gifts are more required than others. You know, I always said that if you're in a group of believers and everyone's as healthy as a horse, don't pray for the gift of healing because nobody needs that. And it would seem to me that the gifts that are most needed are those gifts that answer the heartfelt cry of people at various times in different ways. You know, so in one place, you know, a gift of administration may be higher than all others. In another place, it may be just a gift of encouragement or some other gift. So I think the ranking of gifts depends upon the needs of God's people at any hour.
2: Okay, our time is short, but one more question. What about spiritual gift tests?
3: Yeah, such a good question. You know, I think sometimes those tests are more an analysis of our personality style. I would rather have us discover what supernatural things the Holy Spirit is stirring in our own hearts and then to go according to that.
2: Thanks so much, John. Back to the Bible Canada, leading you forward in your walk with Jesus every day.

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2: Today's story is from my missionary friend Doug Nichols. In the 1980s, while serving as a missionary in the Philippines, Doug attended a monthly missionary breakfast in Manila. During one meeting, a missionary lady from south of the city stood up and asked if anyone could help host a short-term missions team passing through Manila. They simply needed someone to meet them at the airport, provide a place to sleep for one night, and return them to the airport the next day. Nobody volunteered. As the meeting ended, Doug noticed the missionary sitting alone with tears in her eyes. He asked what was wrong, and she said, "I don't know what I'm going to do." Doug's missionary team was small. They had very little money and only two aging vehicles that spent as much time in the repair shop as they did on the road. Still, Doug said, "We'll help." In his mind, he pictured three or four young people, maybe six if they traveled in packs, but he casually asked, "How many are on the team?" 30, she replied. 30? Doug smiled as confidently as he could while his brain shouted, 30? The day finally arrived, and just before they were scheduled to leave for the airport, someone delivered more wonderful news. Both of their vehicles had broken down. Perfect. With no plan B and certainly no plan C, Doug climbed into a taxi and headed for the airport. After greeting all 30 young people, Doug hired 10 taxis, putting three passengers in each, and gave each driver the address of a restaurant near his home where they would all meet for supper. Imagine. What he forgot was that when several Manila taxi drivers are headed to the same destination, they don't just drive there, they race. The moment his driver heard the address, he revved the engine. Doug barely had both feet inside the taxi when they were weaving through traffic like they were auditioning for an action movie. Doug politely asked the driver to slow down. He ignored him. "If you don't slow down, I'm not paying," said Doug, knowing this would work. It didn't. The guy laughed. "I don't care," the driver said. "I'm going to win." For him, customer satisfaction ranked just below victory. They screeched into the parking lot in third place. As soon as the taxi stopped, all three passengers leaped out, looking grateful to discover they had survived. One by one, the other taxis arrived, unloading wide-eyed young missionaries who were kissing the ground and thanking God they had made it. Several told Doug it was the most terrifying ride of their lives. After supper, they walked about a mile to Doug's home. Christian neighbors were away on vacation, so they kindly let them use their house. 15 boys slept next door, while 15 girls stayed at Doug and Margaret's place. There were no spare beds, so every available spot became a bedroom. The floor, under tables, on top of tables, couches, and anywhere else a sleeping bag would fit. With only one bathroom, they quickly discovered the spiritual gift of taking short showers. The next day, they found transportation back to the airport that involved less speed, more common sense, and no one trying to break the sound barrier. Looking back, Doug can smile. This is what he says. Hospitality is rarely convenient. Sometimes it arrives unannounced with 30 guests, two broken vehicles, and 10 race car drivers. But Doug continues, God has a way of using our willingness, even when our resources seem completely inadequate. It's so true. As Scripture reminds us, do not neglect to show hospitality to strangers, for thereby some have entertained angels unawares. That's Hebrews 13:2. Doug doesn't know if they met any angels that weekend, but he discovered that when we open our hearts, God somehow provides enough grace for whatever comes through the front door.
1: Sometimes we don't need something new. 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
13: If you do not have a personal relationship with Jesus Christ, then I encourage you to consider the following. First, God loves you and wants a personal relationship with you. Secondly, our sins have separated us from God. Romans 3:23 says, for all have sinned and fallen short of the glory of God. Thirdly, God sent his only Son, Jesus Christ, to die on the cross and pay the penalty for our sins. Romans 5:8 says, but God demonstrates his own love for us in this, where we were still sinners, Christ died for us. And the last thing I'd encourage you to do is in your heart pray the following prayer. Dear God, I know that I'm a sinner and I need your forgiveness. I believe that Jesus Christ died for my sins. I am willing to turn from my sins. I now invite Christ to come into my heart and life as my personal Savior. I am willing, with God's strength, to follow and obey Jesus Christ as the Lord of my life. In Jesus' name, amen. To learn more, go to CopelandFinancialMinistries.org and send me an email.

0: It's a great day to study God's Word. Welcome to Through the Bible. I'm Steve Schwetz, inviting you to hop aboard the Bible bus as we continue our journey through God's entire Word. In this study, Dr. J. Vernon McGee reminds us that the Ten Commandments were only one part of the law given to the Israelites. God also gave them social laws and detailed instructions for building the tabernacle. And Dr. McGee brings it all close to home as he explains how the instructions for building an altar relate to believers as well. So grab your Bible, and while you find your place in Exodus, here's the conclusion of Dr. McGee's thoughts on memories that we started last time.
1: May I say that memory can be a very sweet thing. It can be a very wonderful thing. Many of you listening today have a memory that it's very sweet, is it not? Most of us here in California, we came from back east, did we not? Can you remember when you were a young person and lived somewhere in the Middle West? Probably you lived up in, Ohio. Maybe you lived down in Kentucky. Or maybe you lived in New England. Or maybe you lived down in Georgia. Or maybe, as I did, in Oklahoma and Texas and Tennessee as a boy. Do you go back to a time in memory of your days at school? You remember the first sweetheart that you had? You remember your mother? You remember your father? You remember those exciting times in the past? You remember when you met your wife or you met your husband? You remember when you proposed? Do you remember the wedding? You remember the birth of the first child? You remember when sadness came in, the word of death? My memory's a wonderful thing, isn't it? And as I've been speaking, many of you have gone back in your mind's eye, back over the past to very pleasant days. And yet, some of us have some very horrible things in there also. Now, the child of God ought to also remember. Do you remember before you were saved? How many of you can remember before you were saved? And if you ever get a little discouraged as a Christian, you ought to go back to those days.
0: Yes, remembering how God has worked in our lives is a great way to remind us of why we can trust Him with the future. I can think of several great examples in my own life, can't you? Now let's pray and praise Him as we open His Word together. Heavenly Father, thank You for the work that You've done in the past, the work that You're doing now, and the work that You will do in the future. Help us to trust You in every circumstance. We pray that Your Word reaches far and wide. In Jesus' name, amen. Buckle your seatbelts. We're off to Exodus 20 on Through the Bible with Dr. J. Vernon McGee.
1: Now today, friends, we find that we've come to this 20th chapter, verse 18. Last time we saw the giving of the law, that is, the part of the law that we call the moral law, the moral code, the Ten Commandments. Now, he's not through by any means, because in the next few chapters, in fact, through chapter 24, we have social legislation. And then we have the instructions for building a tabernacle and Leviticus, the service of it. And that's all part of the law. All goes in one package, by the way. Now I'm reading verse 18. And all the people saw the thunderings and the lightnings and the noise of the trumpet and the mountain smoking. And when the people saw it, they removed and stood afar off. And they said unto Moses, Speak thou with us, and we will hear, but let not God speak with us, lest we die. Last time we called attention to the fact that the giving of the law is not a beautiful or pretty thing. There are people that think that it is, and they are generally the folk that haven't read very much about it, that it was wonderful that God gave the law on Mount Sinai. Well, it's not presented to us that way here in the Scripture. We saw before the thunderings and the lightnings and the danger that was, and now the people, very frankly, they backed off as far as they can get, and they tell Moses, we're afraid, but we want you to speak to us, but not the Lord. And verse 19, And they said unto Moses, Speak thou with us, and we'll hear, but let not God speak with us, lest we die. Children of Israel didn't think it was pretty. And then verse 20, And Moses said unto the people, Fear not, For God has come to prove you, and that his fear may be before your faces, that ye sin not. You see, the law presented a very high standard. The law of the Lord is perfect. Nothing wrong with the law. And it demands, therefore, perfection. And friends, if you're not prepared to give perfection, you better get on some other kind of standard, a basis, than saying you're saved but keeping the law. Because if you're not perfect, you won't make it. The law is perfect. It demands that. And I thank God that under grace, he'll take a poor sinner like I am. Grace reveals something of the goodness and wonder of our God. Now, he continues on here, verse 21, and the people stood afar off, and Moses drew near under the thick darkness where God was. And the Lord said unto Moses, thus thou shalt say unto the children of Israel, ye have seen that I have talked with you from heaven. Ye shall not make with me gods of silver, neither shall ye make unto you gods of gold. Now this is a very significant and important thing. Why did God appear in just this way unto the children of Israel? Well, the reason, I think, is quite evident, and it's simply because he wanted to impress upon them that he is the living God, and that the idols around them, and they were idolaters, we'll find that out later, that down in the land of Egypt, all this business of worshiping the creature rather than the Creator, and he's now probably coming closer to these people than he'd ever come before. That's very important here to see. Now, we come to the mention of the altar here. God gives them the commandments, and along with the commandments, there's given an altar. Altars for sacrifice. This is the same thing you have in your bathroom. You have a mirror, and underneath that mirror you have a basin. The mirror reveals that you have a smudge spot on your face, and down beneath is a basin, and you wash your face with the basin. And so there is the mirror. The mirror is this law of God, reveals his standard. But the law is perfect. Man's not perfect, and it reveals that smudge spot. But thank God there's a basin down there, and that's the purpose of the altar. That altar speaks of the cross of Christ and the blood that he shed. Now, notice the instructions concerning this altar, because again, this is the altar they had used before the tabernacle was made, and it was apparently an altar that everywhere they journeyed, they made one like this. They couldn't take this one with them. The one on in the tabernacle was one that could be transported. Now I'm reading verse 24. An altar of earth thou shalt make unto me, and shall sacrifice thereon thy burnt offerings and thy peace offerings. Now there's no sin offering here. Why? Well, we'll not get to that till Leviticus, because there could be no sin offering or trespass offering until the law was given. The peace offering reveals that man needs a sacrifice that reconciles him to God, and that Christ did make peace by the blood of his cross. And the burnt offering speaks of who he is, his worthiness, his ability to save. Now, this altar that's to be made of earth was the place they were to sacrifice burnt offerings, peace offerings, thy sheep and thine oxen. In all places where I record my name, I will come unto thee and I'll bless thee. So obviously they made an altar everywhere they went on the wilderness march until the instructions for the tabernacle were given. Now verse 25. And if thou wilt make me an altar of stone, thou shalt not build it of hewn stone. For if thou lift up thy tool upon it, thou hast polluted it. Now, this seems strange to us today. In other words, there would be those that would say, well, let's make an altar of stone. And this man says, I'm an engraver, and I think it'd be nice if we could have it attractive looking and make it appeal and very beautiful looking. Now, here is something, it's a very delicate matter, but it's very important, and there's a great spiritual lesson that is shared. God says that you make my altar, you make it of plain stone, no engraving, and the minute that a tool is put upon that, why, it's polluted. Now, I don't want anything that has to do with it at all. Now, we've gone way past this, and we've come to the place where today a great many people feel that there should be in worship things that are beautiful, that everything should be made as beautiful as possible with music and soft lights, beautiful colors, and that the message should be given in very low tones and a very dignified manner and as flowery as it possibly can be. Well, we've come through that period and we've had that type of thing. It's quite interesting that that made no appeal to the unsaved world. Liberalism emptied our churches. Liberalism years ago couldn't have an evening service. Somebody said to me, why do you think that the liberal has got so involved today in all of this social setup? Quite obviously, he wasn't doing anything for years, and he felt very much left out of it. A man said to me, well, why don't you start marching and protesting? My friend, that's not my business. I have too much to do. I keep busy without marching or protesting. Mine's not a protest. Mine is a positive message. And I'm not protesting anything. I'm just giving out the Word of God, and it steps on a lot of toes, I can tell you that. But it's the Word that'll do it. We're to give it out as it is. And there should not be any attempt today to water down the message. Now, don't misunderstand me. As I say, this is a delicate subject. No one today has put more emphasis in having an attractive place of worship. I've had the privilege of remodeling the interior of the Church of the Open Door in my ministry. I had to go through a long period of just urging this upon the church before they were willing to do it. And it was at some expense. I'm for soft lights. I love beautiful music. And I love flowery speaking. But my friend, when any of these things obscure the message of the cross and take attention away from the person of the one who died on that cross, then that becomes the offense of the cross, a real offense. And that's the thing today that God does not want to happen. And Paul, when he went to the city of Corinth, you will recall, they were philosophical. There were quite a few of the priests there of the heathen religions trying to identify with all the sin of Corinth. And some of them did pretty well in identifying with it. They had many hippie types in the city of Corinth. But when Paul came there and saw the situation, saw that they were secondhand philosophers, they wanted to argue, they wanted to discuss, they wanted to appear intellectual, they wanted to appear to be hip, they wanted to belong to the now generation. My, how they were going in every direction. And Paul, who'd had a similar experience in Athens where they wanted to hear some new thing, Paul says, I determined not to know anything among you save Jesus Christ and Him crucified. And friends, if that's left out of the message, I don't care how high the steeple is, I don't care how loud the church bell is, I don't care how beautiful the sanctuary is, I don't care how lovely and soft the music is, and I do not care how educated the preacher is that's in the pulpit. That is not a church, but may I say to you, that's anything but a church. That is polluted as far as God is concerned. The thing that is important is the message of the Word of God. That's the thing that should go out today. There is an attempt to dress it up and to do something with it. This is very important to see here. This is instructions for the altar. We present just Jesus Christ and Him crucified. That is our message. That should be our message. Now there's something else here. Verse 26, neither shalt thou go up by steps unto mine altar, that thy nakedness be not discovered thereon. Now there are a great many that would build some nice, lovely steps to go up to the altar. That would make it very convenient, you see. And when a man would step up and they wore a type of a skirt in that day, why, the nakedness would be revealed. God says, I don't want to see it. That which speaks of the flesh, God can't use. And let me make this very personal. Anything that Vernon McGee does that's of the flesh, God hates it, and God won't use it at all. God does not want a display of the flesh in anything that has to do with his work. We need to guard against that type of thing. And sometimes it disturbs me when people can only see the preacher and not see the one that he's trying to present. I personally don't like anyone to tell me it's a beautiful sermon. The last thing in the world I want to preach is a beautiful sermon. I want to preach a beautiful Savior. And I'd like for people to live and say, my, isn't Jesus wonderful? Not that the preacher is. That doesn't make any difference about him. I've had very few real compliments since I've been a minister. But when I was a pastor as a student down in Georgia on a little white unpainted church on the side of a red clay hill, and one morning after the message, after everyone had left, a boy, there's a country boy, and I mean country, friends. He wore high yellow shoes, buttoned up too, by the way. And he waited around as timid as he could be. He was really a country boy. After everybody left, why, he came up to me and tears were in his eyes. He took hold of my hand and he said, my, I didn't know Jesus was so wonderful. And he wanted to say something else, but he wasn't able to say it. And he just turned and walked out of the church, and I watched him, because that church was in a cotton patch then. It's in the city there now, but that was a cotton patch in my day. And I saw him walk down across that cotton patch, and I watched him as he walked, that country boy. He said he didn't know Jesus was so wonderful. And I said, oh God, let me so preach that people will think Jesus is wonderful. That was a compliment. I haven't had many like that, by the way. And we don't need the display of the flesh in the ministry, in the pulpit, or in church work. Now we come to chapter 21, and here we have this social legislation. It's quite interesting, some of the things that are dealt with here. And I begin reading at verse 1, because this has to do with master and servant. And that was a pretty important issue in that day, after all these people had been slaves in Egypt. Now these are the judgments which thou shalt set before them. If thou buy an Hebrew servant, 6 years he shall serve, and in the seventh he shall go out free for nothing. In other words, they could never permanently make one of their brethren a slave. Now verse 3. If he came in by himself, he shall go out by himself. If he were married, then his wife shall go out with him. If his master have given him a wife, and she have borne him sons or daughters, the wife and her children shall be her master's, and he shall go out by himself. And if the servant shall plainly say, I love my master, my wife and my children, I'll not go out free. Then his master shall bring him unto the judges. He shall also bring him to the door, or unto the doorpost, and his master shall bore his ear through and all, and he shall serve him forever. Now this is a remarkable thing that's put right here. And here's a picture of the Lord Jesus Christ, if there ever was one. And it's a beautiful one. The law is this: if a man is a slave, and he can go out in 7 years. And if he was married when he became a slave, he'd take his wife out. But if while he's a slave, that he gets a wife, and that means one that's a slave of his master, then he can go out, but not his wife. She can't go out free. And so if he say, though, well, I love my wife, and I love my master, I want to stay. And then he takes an awl and bores him through. Well, that's a picture of the Lord Jesus Christ. You say, how in the world can that be a picture of him? Well, I think a very wonderful picture of him. He came to this earth and he took upon himself our humanity, and we were all slaves of sin. He could have gone out free. He didn't have to die upon the cross, but he came down to this earth and he became a servant, obedient even unto death. And he died and went through the same gate we did, in order that he might get a bride for himself. But he had to be crucified to do it. And the writer to the Psalms takes that picture and uses it. Over in Psalm 40, verse 6, "Sacrifice and offering thou didst not desire. Mine ears hast thou opened. Burnt offering and sin offering hast thou not required. Then said I, Lo, I come, in the volume of the book it's written of me, I delight to do thy will, O God, yea, thy law is within mine heart." And that refers to Christ. Somebody says, how do you know it refers to Christ? Well, if you would turn over to the 10th chapter of the Epistle to the Hebrews, why, we find there that it was fulfilled when our Lord came to this earth. Because in Hebrews 10:5, it says, "Wherefore, when he cometh into the world," now speaking of Christ, "he saith, sacrifice and offering thou wouldst not, but a body hast thou prepared me." Now, it's not his ears he's digged, but he gave him a body. And Christ took upon himself a body, and he'll have that body throughout eternity. But he could have left this earth without dying. But he said, I love the church. I love the sinner. And so he died and became obedient unto death, even the death of the cross. What a picture this is of Christ right here after giving the Ten Commandments. Now we have here a series of laws that have to do with injuries to a person. I think it's well to note this. Verse 12, "He that smiteth a man so that he die shall be surely put to death." Now this is the basis for capital punishment. Now, great many today, especially these young people, have been fed a bunch of malarkey today, a bunch of propaganda, and they're told that thou shalt not kill means you can't become a soldier. May I say,

0: or that he may die. In other words, if the murder is premeditated, the man is to be executed. Now, if he does not do it maliciously, and I think oftentimes in self-defense, that a man without premeditation attempts to defend himself, I would say that that would not merit an execution at all. Now, will you notice how God protected the family? Verse 15, he that smiteth his father or his mother shall be surely put to death. God certainly protected the home. And he that stealeth a man and selleth him, or if he be found in his hand, he shall surely be put to death. God did not approve slavery at all. It was the system in that day, and God always dealt with those things. But it doesn't mean that he approves them. In fact, it's quite obvious he condemned it. He that curseth his father or his mother shall surely be put to death. If a man strive together, and one smite another with a stone or with his fist, and he die not, but keepeth his bed, why, then he's to reimburse him. You see, here's the basis of the laws of our land. Now, I'm not going to go down through all of these, but I would recommend that you read this, because here is the basic of law and order, and any nation must have something built on this, my friend, if they're to have a civilized nation. And it's in here, verse 24, eye for an eye, tooth for a tooth, hand for hand, foot for foot, burning for burning, wound for wound, stripe for stripe. In other words, friends, there is this law of reciprocity. This is a law that must be enforced if there is to be law and order and protection of human life and property. And thank God, though, that there is one who's prepared, though, to extend grace to us that we might be saved. So until next time, may God richly bless you, my beloved.
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2: Hi, this is David Wolin, the host of Haven Today. Our regular program will begin in just a moment, but today we're beginning with a special announcement about what's coming up next week. So we've all heard, probably read some of the news about what's happening in Cuba, the oil blockade that's been in place for most of this year. But with a war in the Middle East now, Cuba has fallen off the radar for most folks. And yet, because we have boots on the ground in Cuba, through Haven's Spanish language ministry called El Faro de Redención, we've kept in contact with hundreds of pastors. And in a way that the secular news media cannot do, we've kept our finger on the pulse of what's really happening there in terms of physical suffering and hardship. And the news is not good. But the Lord is also doing something incredible right now in Cuba through this crisis, and we are going to share all about this. We'll tell you also how you can make a difference. All of this coming up next week on a new Haven Today series called The Untold Stories of Cuba. What happens when people sing together, when they combine their voices as one? You might say it unites their hearts together. At least metaphorically. But now, science is weighing in, and it turns out there is more truth to that than anyone thought.

Swedish researchers have recently discovered that people in choirs, when they are singing together, there is more happening than just their voices joined in unison.

0: Turns out, their heartbeats also synchronize with each other. Bjorn Wyckoff, who led the study, says it all has to do with breathing. When you sing out, essentially a controlled exhale, your heart rate goes down a little. When you breathe back in, your heart rate picks up. When everyone does that together, heartbeats fall in line with the rhythm. This also happens in the spiritual sense when God's people come together to worship and glorify Christ, uniting their voices and hearts in song. Welcome to Haven today, and happy Friday to you. I'm David Wolin, sharing the great story that's all about Jesus. And today, we're bringing our series this week to a close. We've been calling it The Story Behind the Song. There is a deep, rich theology in the great hymns of the faith. Time has tested them. Over the century, many thousands of hymns have been written, and those that remain, those that we refer to as the great hymns of the faith, are the gems that rose above the rest and stood that test of time. They are scripture saturated. They feed God's people the word of God and point them to Christ and fasten the deep truths of the Bible to the walls of their hearts. And that is what happens when the church sings together. In the earlier programs this week, we looked at many of these hymns that were written by men and women long since departed. They were from another time and place. But this program today is different. The last couple of decades have brought a revival of sorts to the songs of worship that are written for the church. Some have called this the modern hymn writing movement, and there are many leaders, collaborators, and participants, but there are two individuals who combined their hearts and talents in the year 2000, now 26 years ago. And together they wrote a song that in some ways catalyzed this movement and raised the standard of what a modern song of worship could be, namely a modern hymn. And this hymn/song of worship is none other than In Christ Alone, written by Stuart Townend and Keith Getty. And here's Keith back in 2008 on Haven Today, back then describing what he was seeking to do in his hymn writing.
1: I guess what we really wanted to do with writing modern hymns was two things. We wanted to write a modern form of worship that really taught the scriptures, that taught the great stories of the Bible, the great doctrines of the faith, a real cross-centered sense of singing, but also that was relevant to our lives. It was an emotional experience which sang well. And the second thing we tried to do in our songs was write in a sort of what I would call a transgenerational, folk-like, timeless kind of way, so that 8-year-olds and 88-year-olds, people in a rock band and people with a pipe organ, could use the songs in their format and sing them, so that they brought people together under the great truths of the faith to actually sing together as one body.
0: That was a much younger Keith Getty back in 2008 when Charles Morris and I, back then I was in another role at Haven, but together we met Keith and his wife Kristen for the first time. At that point, I was not on the air, and the Gettys also were not widely known. In Christ Alone was functionally their debut album, and I so clearly remember sitting in the sound booth that day as Charles was in the studio recording a program, an interview with them, and I was kind of wondering whether Keith's dream was going to take off or if perhaps it might be wishful thinking, but now, 18 years later, I'd say this was a dream the Lord put into his heart, because clearly the writing and singing of new modern hymns is not a passing phase. This has caught on, and what Keith was saying then really does describe many of the new songs of worship today. Many of them are functionally new hymns. They're showing up in our churches, and they show up here most days on Haven Today. In a little bit, we'll play a longer excerpt from that interview as we get into the program and share more of the story and theology behind this beloved modern hymn, In Christ Alone. But first, I do want to let you know that this wonderful hymn, along with 19 others, all of them focused on the Lord Jesus, were selected from the treasury of hymns recorded by the historic Haven Quartet. This was for Haven's 90th anniversary. And I'm so excited to send this to you as our way of saying thank you for your support of this ministry through your much-needed gift. And you can do that by phone at 865-HAVEN. 865 Haven or online at haventoday.org, haventoday.org. And now, of course, we'll start with In Christ Alone. Keith Getty on piano, his wife Kristen singing, but there's one other voice. See if you can tell who it is.

0: Well, they had no idea how much the Lord would use the lyrics and the music they were crafting back then, less than 25 years ago, and yet today it's already counted among the great hymns of the faith. That was In Christ Alone, this recording from Keith and Kristen Getty, and a special guest known more on the country music scene, Allison Krauss, joining them. This is Haven Today. I'm David Wolin, and the goal today is to finish on a crescendo with what many people, even here on the Haven team, have said is their very favorite hymn. There were two writers. Stuart Townend was one, Keith Getty the other. They met in the year 2000 at a conference and decided to try doing a little songwriting together. Keith was in Northern Ireland, Stuart in England, and it was Stuart who had penned the first draft of the lyrics. For him, working on the lyrics was deeply meaningful and even an emotional experience. He told We Are Worship that he was trying to capture what it means for Christ to have gone through what he went through and how that completely changes my life. And speaking personally, what I love is that these lyrics are so utterly saturated in the doctrine of Christ. The hymn starts with how our hope is found entirely in Christ, who is our strength, our foundation, the very cornerstone. And it moves from there to the incarnation, God in human flesh, rejected, dying an atoning death on a cross. And then comes the turning point. Singing these words has brought so many people to tears as they've sung it, myself included. Verse 3, it starts with Jesus dead and buried in a tomb, and then bursting forth in glorious day. It's the resurrection, the victory of Christ, and how all believers together, because of our union with Christ, were swept up together with him into glory. And then the last verse, verse 4, it's a victory lap, celebrating what it means to live as a Christian looking to Christ today. He commands our destiny. Nothing can pluck us out of his hands, and we stand together even now in and by his power alone. Thinking back on the process of crafting the lyrics, this made me chuckle a little bit when I read this. The first version of the opening line Stuart wrote was, "My hope is found in Christ alone." It was Keith who suggested flipping that around and making it, "In Christ alone, my hope is found." And Stuart admitted he was a little bit irritated at the time, in part because then he had to go alter the rhyming scheme of the verse. But later he admitted, and this is a direct quote, "It was a stroke of genius." And so the lyrics began with Stuart. And on the music side, that began with Keith, who apparently sketched out the original melody on the back of an unpaid electrical bill. But later, he recorded it and he sent it to Stuart, who immediately was enchanted with it as he listened, inspired by it, and that helped him craft the lyrics as he did. And it was 16 years ago when Charles Morris and I first met Keith and Kristen in a recording studio in Southern California. Their new album at the time, called In Christ Alone, had not yet become popular. Most people had never heard their names or her voice or Keith as an arranger and piano player. They were off the radar. Nobody knew how much the Lord was going to use them to change the trajectory of modern hymn writing. Charles was with them in the studio, and I can remember just sitting in the recording booth, listening and deeply resonating with what I heard them sharing. So on a whim this week, I asked producer Troy here at Haven if he would mind looking and seeing if he could find that original interview recorded in 2008. And lo and behold, he came up with it. And I thought it would be fun to hear today from the Gettys back then, a little time capsule. But even back then, you can hear it in what Keith says. He had conviction and clarity about what they were setting out to do, and their songwriting since. Hundreds of modern hymns now written has stayed true to that original vision. This clip starts as Charles Morris asks a question.
1: How did you come to write something that sounds like an ancient hymn, but you guys are so young?
2: Well, I'm not sure. The first time we came over here and played it for a lady came up to me afterwards and says, "Are you Keith Getty?" And I said, "Yes." She goes, "I thought you were dead." And she was just so disappointed that to see me alive. And so it's been a bit of a shock for a few people.
1: Yes.
3: And
1: a bit
3: of
1: a
3: disappointment.
2: Yeah. I guess what we really wanted to do with writing modern hymns was two things. We wanted to write a modern form of worship that really taught the scriptures, that taught the great stories of the Bible, the great doctrines of the faith, a real cross-centered sense of singing, but also that was relevant to our lives. It was an emotional experience which sang well. And the second thing we tried to do in our songs was write in a sort of what I would call a transgenerational, folk-like, timeless kind of way, so that 8-year-olds and 88-year-olds, people in a rock band and people with a pipe organ, could use the songs in their format and sing them, so that they brought people together under the great truths of the faith to actually sing together as one body. I think that's why we call what we do hymns, because there's no real scientific definition. Augustine said a hymn is a song of praise to God. So there's no scientific difference between worship songs and hymns, but it's just these two emphases that we have in our songs, which has made other people, and then I guess has made us just call what we do modern hymns.
3: Well, I think in the context of a worship service, when people come in on a Sunday morning, their heads are full of all sorts of things, and it's very hard to get people on the same emotional page or emotional track from all those different distractions. But what happens is whenever you have a song which or a few songs in the service, particularly at the beginning, that would declare the truth, then people are lifted beyond themselves, people are released, people come to church and they're relieved that they can in fact turn to something greater than themselves and just sort of recheck their priorities and then sing something which actually frees them, because it is the truth that sets people free. We don't set ourselves free, but understanding who God is and hearing a revelation of who he is enables us then to worship. And so we've tried to incorporate both things that just declare who Christ is, declaring the truth, declaring who we are as a body of believers when we sing. And then from that background, then our emotions then are carried along.
0: Well, they were just getting started back then in 2008, a young Irish couple with a love for the Lord and a dream in their hearts to ignite a movement greater than themselves. And we've had Keith and Kristen Getty on Haven a number of times over the years. We so deeply appreciate their friendship. We applaud the work that they and so many other collaborators are doing now, creating more and more songs of worship for the church, more modern hymns. These are often the very songs we play here on Haven. And as we wind down this series, the story behind the song, I'll close with a few thoughts, a few takeaways to chew on. Worship songs, they're more than stanzas and scores. They, like the sermons that follow them in a worship service, should be meticulously crafted, because they're feeding the body of Christ with scriptural truth, with Christ himself. Yes, there is room for creativity in the musical artistry, but not in the theology itself. As one of my favorite Bible teachers has said, theology never rewards novelty. In other words, your job, if you're a songwriter, is not to come up with a new scriptural idea, a new bit of theology. Your job is to bring into the song, or if you're preaching, into the sermon, bring into it the ideas which God himself has revealed in his word. Our job is to stay true to that. And that's what every hymn of the faith, every great hymn, has in common. It's scriptural truth set to song, uniting the church with one voice in praise to the living God. And so when it comes to our songs of worship, the aim should always be to reflect God's word accurately, to expound what God has revealed about himself, about us, about our relationship to him through Christ, and always pointing us to the Lord Jesus. If or when a heart of worship like that is displaced or eclipsed by a heart of performance or entertainment, we're drifting into dangerous territory. Our natural bent is to worship ourselves, to put ourselves at the center, and we do that so, so easily. But it should never be about us. It should always be all about Jesus. And we need the help of the Spirit of God to help us see Jesus clearly, to love him with our whole hearts, with undivided affection. And that's not something we can do through willpower or disciplined focus. That's something the Lord must do in us by his Spirit. And here's the good news. He's promised he will do it. He who began a good work in you will carry it on to completion until the day of Christ Jesus. And from beginning to end, it's all about Jesus.

the historic Haven Quartet and their version of In Christ Alone, recorded not long after it was first written. And even then, it was rapidly making its way into churches around the globe. So glad it did. This is Haven Today. I'm David Wolin. There is so much to gain by looking back at what God has done in past generations, and the great hymns of the faith probably do more to help the average person do that than anything else. And this ministry of Haven is also the oldest, longest-running daily Christian radio program. Did you know that? It's a ministry of music and message going back 90 years plus. And our eyes today are on the horizon in front of us because there is a great need, a sense of urgency and spiritual hunger in our world. This is a time of anger, dissension, fear, and anxiety, and people are desperate for something better. And that is precisely what we're sharing together through Haven, the message that's all about Jesus. So will you stand with us now and make your gift of support? As our way of saying thank you, I'm excited to send you the All About Jesus Hymns album from the historic Haven Quartet.

0: the All About Jesus hymns album from the historic Haven Quartet. This is our way of saying thank you for your much-needed gift of ministry support. And as this is the last day of this series and the last time offering it right now, I do hope you'll respond without delay while there's still time. You can give by phone at 865-HAVEN, 865-HAVEN, or online, haventoday.org, haventoday.org. I'm David Wolin. Won't you come back again next time? We'll be keeping it all about Jesus. It's The Great Story here on Haven Today. For your walk with Jesus, I'm David Wolin with Haven Today, inviting you to anchor your day in God's Word. In our world, few true monarchies remain. Most countries with a king or queen have a constitutional monarchy to limit their power, and for good reason. Maybe you've heard the phrase, power corrupts, and absolute power corrupts absolutely. History has proved that true over and over again, even in the Bible. Aside from a few notable exceptions like David, most of Israel's kings became tyrants, and they led their people astray. And yet this world needs a king more than ever. But not just any king, the king, the one who answered Pilate saying, "My kingdom is not of this world." So here's the big question. Is Jesus king of your life? Get more daily encouragement for your walk with Jesus at haventoday.org.
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7: It is God's great mercy. Seeing a person in need, seeing a person and knowing the person here who has the gift of mercy, what does he do? In his loving kindness, he draws them together. The person with the gift of mercy will know it, see it, sense it, feel it, hurt with that person. And what I want you to notice is this, while the person with the gift of mercy does not live by their particular emotions, they are extremely sensitive to other people's emotions. That's the way God has wired the person with the gift of mercy.
8: When you experience disappointment, aren't you grateful for compassionate people who point you to the love of Christ? Today on In Touch, the teaching ministry of Dr. Charles Stanley will wrap up our series with help understanding what motivates these caring people to visit the sick, pray with the grieving, and reach out to people in pain. Stay with us now to learn about the vital role of the gift of mercy.
7: God has equipped us to relate to one another in such a fashion that not only can our needs be met, but also that the kingdom purposes, God's plan for the church and for the body of Christ and for the world can be met. And it's in this whole perspective of gifts and talents and skills that He's given us that you and I look at ourselves, look at other relationships, and ask the question, how can I use the spiritual gift that God has given me in a way that can accomplish God's purpose and plan for my life? And at the same time, learn how to relate to each other. So when we think in terms of spiritual gifts, you can't just relegate this to church. This affects every single aspect of your life. And we're going to talk about just one of those, this last one of these gifts, and they're all listed in Romans chapter 12, verse 6 through 8. You might want to turn there if you've never noticed these gifts. And when we talk about motivational gifts, we're talking about simply this, and that is those gifts that God has given, and there are seven motivational gifts. These are the gifts that God has given to each one. One of these gifts is your spiritual gift. Once you trusted Jesus Christ as your Savior, He gave you a spiritual gift given to you, the Bible says, by the Holy Spirit to enable you to achieve the things God wants you to achieve, accomplish those things that He set before you, fulfill His plan and purpose for your life, and teaches us how to relate to one another in a way that everybody is blessed in the process. So if you'll notice what He says beginning in verse 6, since we have gifts that differ, watch that. He created us all differently. Since we have gifts that differ according to the grace given to us, each of us is to exercise them accordingly. That is, I'm to exercise that spiritual gift that God has given me. Listen, if it's prophecy according to our faith, if service in His serving, if it's teaching in His teaching, he who exhorts in His exhortation, he who gives with liberality, he who leads with diligence, and he who shows mercy with cheerfulness. Now let me say something very carefully here. While we speak in terms of motivational gifts, we're talking about that inner drive, that underlying motivation that motivates us to do what we do, the way we do it, think the way we think, and act the way we act, because we're not all the same. And all the different personalities, on all the different spiritual gifts that God has given, He's given you a particular underlying motivational gift that suits you perfectly for your personality and the purpose for which God created you. Well, what about mercy? Well, let's look at this first characteristic of the mercy, and that is the person who has the gift of mercy has the ability to feel an atmosphere of joy or distress in the life of an individual or in a group. And what I want you to notice is this, while the person with the gift of mercy does not live by their particular emotions, they are extremely sensitive to other people's emotions. That's the way God has wired the person with the gift of mercy. And sometimes they will say things, we'll think, well, that must be your imagination. Well, I don't see any of that. Remember this, the gift of mercy can feel on a level that more than likely most of us cannot feel. And so sometimes we don't understand why they think the way they think, why they are so merciful and so loving and so caring and willing to go to the 10th and the 15th and the 20th mile to help somebody. That's the way God wired the person with the gift of mercy. They just feel it. And because they feel it, they're going to respond accordingly. Then, of course, there's the whole desire to remove hurts. Listen, remove hurts and bring healing to other people rather than to look for the benefits of that hurt. For example, a person who is going through some difficult situation, let's say that they've gotten themselves in some kind of a problem because of their own disobedience. The person with the gift of mercy is not concerned about that. The person with the gift of mercy is concerned about what? About getting rid of their hurts, helping them to get through this, relieving them. And so you have to be careful of the gift of mercy that you don't get in the way of what God's trying to do in somebody's life. Now, someone else would say, well, we should all be merciful and we should all be understanding and we should all try to help people who are hurting. Correct. But if you get in God's way, the person that God's working on, that delays what God's doing in their life, and now He's having to work on you and the other person. Stay out of the way of what God's doing. And a person with the gift of mercy who's walking in the Spirit can discern, this is something as God is doing, and I need to back off, let Him do it. Then I'll be there to catch them when they fall. I'll be there to wipe away the tears. I'll be there to encourage them and hold them up when the bottom drops out and God's through sifting and sanding and cutting away and working in their life. Then, of course, there's the greater concern for mental distress than for physical. A person, for example, who has the gift of mercy, they understand and they can have mercy and be tender and loving and considerate for people who have physical pain. But if you give them a choice, or if they see two situations, they're going to be drawn to the person who has deep emotional problems. Because you see, they have a depth of feeling that probably the rest of us don't have. They're able to vicariously, and the vicariously means that they're able to get under the pain and sense, that is, identify themselves with the other person's hurt. And the reason is, oftentimes God will allow difficulty and hardship and pain and suffering to be experienced by those who have the gift of mercy so that they can genuinely and truly, vicariously feel what the other person's feeling. And so the person with the gift of mercy, they're going to be drawn to that person who has physical, yes, but primarily mental and spiritual, emotional problems in their life. Somehow they are there to help them. And you will be surprised at the people that are drawn together. People who have an attraction to each other. And the only reason you can possibly think of, and I can think of so many illustrations, and I think, well, what do they have in common? Nothing, except one's hurting and the one's the helper. Mercy is going to be there. Then, of course, there's this whole issue of sensitivity to words and actions which will hurt other people. Now, the gift of mercy is the cheerfulness part and the joy part of the body of Christ. God's placed those mercy people there to do what? To sort of offset, oftentimes, our insensitivity or a sense of criticism or coming on maybe too harsh. The gift of mercy will step up, speak up, and I've had it to happen to me. Maybe I was criticizing something that I knew absolutely was wrong, and somebody else would speak something, and I knew the moment I felt so convicted, I thought, that's mercy. They know exactly what I'm saying is the truth. They know exactly the facts as good as I do. And here they are, wanting to just sort of, you know, well, everything, it's really not all that bad. And after all, everybody, nobody is perfect. And I'm sitting over here because that doesn't have to be my spiritual gift. Now, I can be merciful, but when I see something that's deadly wrong, absolute rebellion toward God, and deliberate and willful, I'm not going to be, or let's just don't let it go. Mercy is going to reach out no matter what. What does it do? It balances all the rest of us. Sometimes we just need to keep our mouth shut, don't say anything, unless it's a wise, profitable, fruitful thing to do. Because you don't want to go around criticizing people. Sometimes they don't even know why they've done the things that they've done. Then, of course, there's the ability, the sense. Now watch this carefully. I want you to watch this very carefully because I want to look at these words. Look at this. An ability to, listen, to sense genuine love, and a greater vulnerability. Listen, to deeper and more frequent hurts from the lack of love. Now watch this carefully. The ability to sense genuine love. That is a person who has that gift of mercy because they are loving and because that's a part of their whole makeup. Not only can they sense genuine love, but along with that becomes a greater sense of vulnerability to deeper and more frequent hurts from the lack of love. That is, the person with the gift of mercy makes themselves vulnerable and oftentimes gets hurt. But you know what? The person with the gift of mercy, when they're walking in the Spirit, they're willing to get hurt, willing to be vulnerable, willing to be rejected by the person that they try to help. But sometimes, when that hurt goes on and on and on and on, even they can only handle so much. And they pull down the shade, build up the wall, encase themselves, and then wonder why and what it is they're missing in life. What it is they're missing in life is one of those blessings that God has intended for all of us. And when I think of the people who live under the same roof, live under the same roof. Some of them, oftentimes one of them is a prisoner. You wouldn't see that openly physically. They can drive together, party together, do this together, whatever it might be. But emotionally, one of them's a prisoner. Can't love. Refuse. They've been hurt, and now they're in this relationship. And they just can't let go and be vulnerable to love once again. Very important we learn how to love. Very important we learn how to be the kind of person that God wants us to be. Then, of course, there's the whole issue of measuring acceptance. Listen, by physical closeness and quality time together. Now, for example, any other gift, you can give that person a material gift or whatever it might be, recognition, fine. The person with the gift of mercy, you can give them all the gifts that you can buy. There's no amount of money, no amount of recognition, none of that. You know what they want? They want closeness. They want you to be there. Closeness, physical closeness and quality time together. And I think if a person is married to a mercy, mark it down. You can't do enough of anything else to match closeness, intimacy, and time. Now, it's interesting how parents will say, well, you know, I give my kids everything in the world they could possibly think of. What else do they need? Closeness and time. And the truth is, all of us do. If it's someone in your life whom you love, if you genuinely love them, what do you want? You want them there. And you want to spend time with them. And if a person's married to someone, and either one of them or both of them don't really have any real zeal about being together, and he goes one way and she goes the other, they don't spend any time together, the person with the gift of mercy is devastated by a relationship that has no closeness, no genuine intimacy. Intimacy says, I want to hear what you have to say. I'm interested in what interests you. I care about you. How can I help you? How can I encourage you today? What is it that you need from me? Please forgive me for what I said. That was an oversight on my part. In other words, intimacy deals with every single aspect of our thinking. Mercy, listen, the need to measure acceptance by physical closeness and quality time together, very, very important in the life of mercy. That principle alone, the person with the gift of mercy can handle it very well unless that's there. And here's what they do. Watch this carefully. When the person has the gift of mercy is married to somebody like this, here's what they do. Since they don't get closeness and they don't get this sense of intimacy in this time, they make the big mistake. They'll start looking around to see what else is out there that may be able to meet some kind of need in their life. They get so hungry for relationship, intimacy. Here's the tragedy. Oftentimes, they step way down from God's plan and purpose for their life, trying to satisfy something that is not satisfied. Then there's the tendency to avoid firmness. Now watch this. A person with a gift of mercy has a tendency to avoid firmness unless they see how it will benefit the other person. Now we talked about how that person can get in God's way. Well, oftentimes the person, let's say for example, here's a parent. They know their son or their daughter's being disobedient, and somehow their gift of mercy, they don't want to hurt their feelings, they don't want to drive them away, and in their genuine loving caring for their child, oftentimes are not firm enough. And being able to say, no, you can't, or you must not, or you must do this. And so they have a tendency sometimes not to be as firm as they should be. Now, this does not mean that all mercies lack firmness. But it means, for example, when they're in the flesh, they can lack firmness. Or if they're not mature enough in their own relationship to God to realize, watch this carefully, that being rejected by your kids is not the worst thing in the world. Being rejected by somebody, listen, is not the worst thing in the world when you have done the right thing, said the right thing, led them in the right way, giving them strong instruction. To be rejected by them is not the worst thing in the world. Even worse than that is to fail to instruct them properly, to fail to be firm, and to fail to be supportive in the expression of that firmness. Well, a person who has the gift of mercy can oftentimes find themselves in a position not being as firm as they ought to, or the husband will say to the wife, "Will you do it?" because he doesn't want to get rejected. And the same thing is true in a job. If you have a job and you have people working for you, if you're not firm about some things, you know what happens? The whole organization falls apart because somebody is not taking a strong stand to say, this is the goal, these are the goals, this is how we operate, and these are the rules we go by so that everybody can accomplish and achieve what we've set out to achieve. You have to be firm. Sometimes that's very, very difficult for the person who has the gift of mercy, but that's the way they're, it's just real tough for a person with the gift of mercy to say, no, you're not. But there comes times when all of us have to say that. Then, of course, there's the whole issue of closing our spirit to those who are insincere and insensitive. Now, because they are loving and because they are caring and because they genuinely want to help, when they see insincerity on a person's life, in their life, and they see that they're insensitive. For example, the prophet, the teacher, the administrator can walk right by, and if they're in the flesh, they can be very insensitive or say things that are insensitive. The gift of mercy can't handle that. And so they close their spirit to a person who is insensitive and insincere. Why? Because remember what we said, loyalty, devotion, caring, loving, it is the very opposite of what they feel and what they think. None of us like someone else to be insensitive to us. We don't like someone being insincere, not telling the truth, not being faithful, not being loyal, not being devoted. When the person with the gift of mercy sees that, they close their spirit because they cannot handle that. Now, I just simply want to encourage you, listen carefully. I want to encourage you, don't lay these notes down somewhere. You're going to meet someone who has this gift. Or it may be that you have this gift. Now you understand why you act and feel the way you do. Or now you understand why your spouse, your friend, the person you work with, why they react to you the way they do. Once you understand, once you apply these principles, here's what happens. You understand yourself better, understand your relationship to God better. That's the way He wired you. That's the way you are. And you understand the people you live with, that you work with, that you play with better. That makes all relationships better when you understand and you're willing to apply it to your life. Now you may be saying, well, I'm not even a Christian, so how does that relate to me? Well, let's put it this way. Until you receive Jesus Christ as your personal Savior, nothing's going to work. It may work for you money-wise, prestige, prominence, and all the rest, but you know what? Not contentment, not joy, moments of happiness, maybe yes, but no genuine contentment, no real peace, no real joy, no real sense of achievement and accomplishment that God has helped you in. But it's sort of you against the world. It's either all of me or all of God, one of the two. When you trust the Lord Jesus Christ as your Savior and your sin debt's paid in full, you're forgiven of your sin by simply asking Him to forgive you of your sin based on what He did at the cross, recognizing that He has the right to your life to guide you, direct you all the days of your life. Once you surrender your life to Him and the Spirit of God comes into your life and grants to you a spiritual gift, everything about your life begins to change. 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
15: Today's scripture reading is Romans chapter 5, verses 6 through 11. For while we were still helpless, at the right time, Christ died for the ungodly. For one will hardly die for a righteous man, though perhaps for the good man someone would dare even to die. But God demonstrates His own love toward us, in that while we were yet sinners, Christ died for us. Much more then, having now been justified by His blood, we shall be saved from the wrath of God through Him. For if, while we were enemies, we were reconciled to God through the death of His Son, much more, having been reconciled, we shall be saved by His life. And not only this, but we also exult in God through our Lord Jesus Christ, through whom we have now received the reconciliation.
8: Guilt is something with which we're all familiar, but it's worth taking the time to stop and ask the question, what is guilt? When we see the term in English translations of the Bible, we often tend to apply a cultural interpretation to the passage. That is, we associate the word guilt with feelings of remorse, depression, or rejection over something in our past. Scripturally speaking, however, it is primarily a legal term, used to denote responsibility, as when a court finds an offender guilty. What does this mean for the believer? We should already know that we've been found guilty. Romans 3:23 says we all have sinned. However, Jesus Christ took that guilt upon Himself at the cross, and He paid our debt in full. If the debt has been paid and we've been released from the charge, then we are no longer guilty. We've been declared forgiven. The Lord doesn't want us to hide the joy of our salvation beneath the smothering blanket of guilt. Rather, we're called to rejoice in the glorious redemption that Christ's sacrifice made possible. We can joyfully claim the promise of John 8:36. So if the Son makes you free, you will be free indeed. Go and be free today.
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10: I was up in Alaska photographing and with two of my friends. I loved every minute of it. And all the wonderful sights we saw and all the things we photographed, from grizzly bears to whales to beavers to otters to you name it, and all the beautiful scenery. Do you know what? It would only have been partially fun without them there. There's something about friendship, closeness, intimacy, being interested in the same thing and talking about the same thing, mutual interest in each other, supporting of each other and helping each other and learning from one another. Here's the problem. In every circumstance of life, it's all about me or it's all about God. That's the way it is. If I'm wrapped up in myself and only what pleases me and helps me and encourages me and strengthens me and me, if it's all about God, then you know what? I'm going to be interested in you. I'm going to be interested in him and her and you and this and that. And a person's wrapped up in themselves. If it's all about me, I'm not going to be able to love someone else. I'm not going to learn from someone else. I'm not going to teach someone. If it's all about

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5: And we thank you for joining us today as we look into salvation. You say, isn't that pretty basic? Yeah, it's basic and often misunderstood. A lot of people think they're going to heaven that are not going to heaven because they don't understand the message of salvation. We're going to talk about it today and again on Monday and try to sort out some of the issues involved in this cardinal truth of the Christian faith. We are finishing up a month that began with a study of the book of Jonah, and I just want to remind you that the Jonah resources are still available from davidjeremiah.org, and that is a study guide plus a CD package with all of the teaching on the book. I say this because this is a great study for small groups, and I like to promote small groups because I think the future of the solidity of the church is in small groups. I don't think the church will ever be just small groups, but I do believe that in the days ahead, as things become more difficult for Christians in this culture, small groups will be the answer, and I promote them decisively at Shadow Mountain and on the air. So get this material and use it. Use it to teach the book of Jonah. And don't forget, Turning Point has a magazine that you can get to. It's a wonderful little publication that comes out every month, beautifully designed in 4-color, beautifully presented, with devotional material for every day of the week, Monday through Friday, and one for each of the weekends. And we'll send it to you if you ask us for it. Just say, please send me the magazine, and it will be on its way. Right now, here is part one of Salvation, Pure and Simple.
6: On May 26th, 2013, 4:30 p.m., a massive ocean swell slammed into the Jacecon 4, a tugboat towing an oil tanker off the coast of Nigeria. The waves sprayed sheets of water across the deck, cracking a piece of the hull and flipping the vessel over on its side. At the time, Harrison O'Keen, the tugboat's 29-year-old cook, was in the bathroom getting ready for the day. As the boat began to sink, he forced open the bathroom's metal door and was swept into a narrow passageway. When the boat finally landed upside down at the floor of the Atlantic Ocean, Harrison waded through the rising ice-cold water into a small cabin with a 4-foot air pocket. There he found 2 mattresses, made a makeshift platform to keep his head above water. Now settled hopelessly at the bottom of the ocean, all he could do was pray. All around was just black, he said. I was crying and calling on Jesus to rescue me. I was so hungry and thirsty and cold, and I was just trying to see some kind of light. 60 hours later, seemingly beyond help, O'Keen's prayers were answered when he spotted a light. Then he heard the sound of rescuers and started banging on the steel walls of his cabin with a hammer. The Dutch divers who found him couldn't believe their eyes. As they reached out for the hand of a man they assumed was dead, the hand grabbed theirs, the only one of 12 on board to survive. O'Keen was never forgotten that day, the day he was miraculously

0: saved from certain death. He says, the rest of my life is not enough to thank God for this wonder. It is incredible. The utter helplessness and hopelessness that Harrison felt is an excellent picture of our desperate condition apart from Jesus Christ. As lost sinners, alienated from God, we are helpless and hopeless, and there's nothing we can do on our own to fix our situation. If you're going to be rescued, it will be the result of God's efforts, not our own. What we're about to study in the book of Ephesians, what we're about to explore together, may be the best explanation of this truth in all of the Bible, and the most concise presentation of the gospel in all of God's word. In these verses, Paul explains to us the plain salvation message. It's plain and simple. If you want to know what it means to become a Christian, if you want to know what it means to experience the blessing of salvation, these verses are the place to look. You can go to a lot of churches and you might not ever find out what it means to be a Christian. We talk a lot about being a Christian. A lot of people don't know what it is. And I want to tell you, this is not from me. This is from the scripture. This is the word of God. If you listen carefully today, you cannot possibly leave here and not know what it means to be a Christian. And if you're Christians, you need to look back over your shoulder and remember what God has done for you. Remember what he saved you out of. Think about where you might be today if it were not for Christ. The passage in Ephesians chapter 2 begins with the reason we need to be saved, the reason for salvation. Why is it that we must be rescued by someone other than ourselves? I mean, why can't we as Christians be like other religions where we try to do our best and we hope that we're going to make it and maybe we're better than others and we try to climb up on our good works and ultimately earn God's favor? All of the other religions are like that. All of the religions of the world are an attempt to reach up to God, and Christianity is the truth that God has reached down to us. Paul answers these questions in verses 1 through 3. He's very blunt. He's very focused. Here's what he says. And you he made alive, who were dead in trespasses and sins, in which you once walked according to the course of this world, according to the prince of the power of the air, the spirit who now works in the sons of disobedience, among whom also we all once conducted ourselves in the lust of the flesh, fulfilling the desires of the flesh and of the mind, and were by nature children of wrath, just as others. Paul said, look back over your shoulder. This is where we were. This is what it's like before you become a Christian. As I mentioned, these verses are blunt and they're powerful. Paul takes us through five human conditions that are true of us before we become Christians. First of all, the Bible says we're dead. We aren't able to save ourselves because we are spiritually dead without Christ. And you he made alive, said Paul, who were dead in trespasses and sins. According to God's word, every human being who does not have a relationship with God through faith in Jesus Christ is dead spiritually. You may be the most alive physical person you know, but without Jesus Christ, you are spiritually dead. Dead toward God, dead toward the things of God, deaf to his voice. The Bible is foolishness to you. You are not spiritually alive. Paul said we were dead in trespasses and sins. There's a connection between those concepts. Sin and death are partners. Romans 6:23 says, for the wages of sin is death. Apart from Christ, we are dead in our sins, and that condition begins when we're born. I know it's hard to believe that these beautiful, special, loving little babies are born with a sin nature. But if you're honest about it, you won't have any trouble coming up with illustrations pretty much along the way. In the long history of the human race, there have been three basic views of human nature. Kent Hughes says those three natures are man is well, man is sick, or man is dead. If the first one is right, the proponents of that view says you're all right, just get on a diet, do a little exercise, take some vitamins, you'll be fine. The proponents of the second view agree that man is sick, maybe even mortally sick, but his situation is certainly not hopeless. But the biblical view is that man is dead in his trespasses and sins, and all his self-help will avail nothing for him. You can go to the Arlington Cemetery and play Reveille from morning till night, and I promise you, nobody's coming out of the grave. And the same thing is true for those of us who may not know Christ. We might be good people. I'm not saying that we're not. But as far as God is concerned, that part of your life is dead. It's not active. It has no possibility. You understand what other people are talking about when they talk about their faith in Christ. But if you don't have faith in Christ, you don't have the frequency that you need to be on to talk with Almighty God in heaven and have a relationship with Him. Paul's first blunt statement is, if you don't know Jesus Christ, you're dead spiritually. And then he says, we are deceived if we don't know Christ. Not only are we spiritually dead before we encounter Christ, but we are deceived. We're living out a lie. Having already mentioned our trespasses and sins, Paul added, in which you once walked according to the course of this world, according to the prince of the power of the air. Because we were dead in our trespasses and sins, according to Paul, we walk according to the course of this world. That means we walk within the guidelines and boundaries of the system that operates our world today. We're like zombies. Dead men and women walking around, living our lives according to whoever the ruler of the world is and whatever it is they want us to do. And that brings up an interesting question. Who is the ruler of this world? Oh, you say, Pastor, everybody knows that. God is. And in a technical sense, that's the truth. But God is sovereign over the entire universe. He's the creator and sustainer of all things, which means he does have control over all things. On the ultimate level, he is in charge of our world. But on a practical level, as you know, Satan is in control. The demons are at his command, and he is the prince of the power of the air. Satan has the whole system of evil at work in the world today. In fact, when you read the book of Daniel, you get the impression that there are demons assigned to specific nations and regions all over the world. So the system and the machinations of our world are currently ruled by evil forces, and we were a willing participant in that system before we became saved. Most of us didn't realize what was going on. We thought we were just living our lives, trying to do our best. But we were participating in a Satan-led rebellion against God. We were deceived. And then Paul says, not only were we deceived, we were actively disobedient to God. At the end of verse 2, he mentions the spirit who now works in the sons of disobedience. Before we encountered Christ, we actively and willingly rejected often what we knew was right. Before salvation, we wanted to have it our own way, do everything the way we wanted to do it, including our eternal destiny. And that's why you still have people walking around today saying, I deserve to go to heaven because I'm a good person. I'm a good husband. I'm a good father. I give money to charity. Those who are outside of God's plan are desperate to create their own rules, and so they come up with their own plan of salvation. Unfortunately, it's not real. It's not true. When Paul talks about the sons of disobedience, he wasn't referring to our disobedience against God. He was referring to our failure to meet even our own standards. See, the problem is you can say, well, I don't need God to go to heaven. I can go to heaven on my own. I'll just be good. Well, how good do you need to be? You need to be perfectly good. I like to tell people as often as I can, God does not grade on the curve. You have to be perfect. You have to be holy as he is. None of us can achieve that. You know, somebody says, well, I'm a good person. I remember a guy used to come here once in a while and preach, and he would take people through this little quiz. Have you ever lied? Yeah. Well, that means you're a liar. Have you ever had an impure thought? Yes. Well, that means you're an adulterer. Have you ever taken something that wasn't yours? That means you're a thief. And he goes through that. By the time you get done, you're kind of laying on the ground thinking, man, I'm a terrible person. All he's trying to do is help us understand that even if we try to live up to our own standards, we cannot do it. We don't have what it takes to do it, not even for one day. The Bible says the heart is sinful above all things. Who can know it? And so if we don't have help from outside, we're like that guy lying in the bottom of that boat at the bottom of the ocean. We can't help ourselves. We're lost. We need something from the outside to enter into our lives. And we know that that something is a someone who is Jesus Christ, who reaches down to bring us up out of the misery of our sin. We're dead, deceived, disobedient, and the Bible even goes further and says we're defiled, among whom we also once conducted ourselves in the lusts of our flesh, fulfilling the desires of the flesh and of the mind. Now, he's talking here not just about sexuality. Oftentimes, that's what we think, lust is just sexuality, but it's not that at all. It's throwing ourselves into doing whatever we want in any number of circumstances. How many people today do you see living for themselves and caring only for their own selfish needs? That's the way we were until God got a hold of us. We didn't see life outside of ourselves. We saw only ourselves. But the worst part of this list that Paul makes in the first three verses of this second chapter is we're doomed. Now, at this point in the message, I can imagine you might be feeling discouraged, maybe even upset. Maybe you're thinking, I didn't come to church to have you tell me I'm dead, deceived, disobedient, defiled, and doomed. I understand that. And the very good news is that you and I are none of those things if we're Christians, not any longer. Remember, Paul was describing what the Ephesians, and by extension, what we were before we experienced the blessing of salvation. Why is he doing that? He wants people to understand why it is they need to be saved. My father was a pastor, and he used to tell me all the time, David, the hardest thing about preaching is getting people lost first so you can get them saved. So many people come to church and they think they're okay. You know, we used to ask this question when we would talk to people about their faith. If you were to stand before God today and he would say to you, why should I let you into my heaven? What would you say? And I've asked that question probably thousands of times. And the answers are almost inevitably the same. A long list of everything we think we have done that gets us into heaven, which might be good if you could get to heaven by doing good works, but you can't. And even if you're the best of good workers, you can never be perfect. And the Bible says if you break the law in one place, you've broken the whole law. The law is like a chain. Take one link out of it and it all falls apart. What Paul has to help us understand, what we all need to understand, if you're here today and you don't know Jesus Christ, you say, well, I'm in a program. Well, good luck with that. The program won't get you anywhere. You need a personal savior who can come and live within your heart and lift you up above all of that. Because the Bible says that without Jesus Christ, this is who we are. We're dead. We're lost. We're without hope. Whenever you feel tempted to take pride in the fact that you're a Christian, remember where you came from. Look over your shoulder and look at what you once were and thank God for what he's done for you. Some of us may have grown up in good families, Christian homes, and we became Christian. Thank God for what you've been saved from. That's the reason we need to be saved. There used to be a song that said, I reached up to heaven and I couldn't quite reach the goal, but then one day God reached down to me and brought me up from where I was. So that's why you need to be saved. That's the reason for salvation. But now that's the good news. You know, the good news always comes after you understand why you need the good news. Ephesians 2:4, but God, who is rich in mercy because of his great love, has loved us. In your Bible, if you mark your Bible, circle the words, but God. I love the way Paul starts this section of his letter. In verses 1-3, he's described all the reasons why we have no hope apart from Christ. We were afloat on an ocean of our own sin with no way to get ourselves back to the shore. We were done. But God, in many ways, these are the two greatest words in the scripture. You could say these two words summarize the entire theme and message of God's word. Adam and Eve were lost forever because of their sin. But God, Noah deserved to be drowned along with the rest of the world. But God, Jonah did nothing to deserve a second chance. But God, humanity deserved complete and total wrath after crucifying the Savior of the world, but God. You see, take any situation you want, as bad as it is, insert God in the middle of it, and everything changes. But God. James Montgomery Boyce said, if you understand those two words, they will save your soul. If you recall them daily and live by them, they will transform your life. God is the difference maker. The situation we're in apart from God, there's only one answer. You need God. You need Jesus Christ. It says in verses 4-9, but God, who is rich in mercy because of the great love with which he loved us, even when we were dead in trespasses, made us alive together with Christ. By grace you have been saved, raised us up together, and made us sit together in the heavenly places in Christ Jesus, that in the ages to come he might show the exceeding riches of his grace in his kindness toward us in Christ. For by grace you have been saved through faith, and that not of yourselves. It is a gift of God, not of works, lest any man should boast. Now I'm going to give you a quick little tutorial on what it takes to be a Christian. That's what Paul does next. He uses phrases that we know, but he puts them in the right progression. Here's the first one. Rich mercy. Say that with me. Rich mercy. But God, who is rich in mercy. The first ingredient in God's recipe for salvation is mercy. Paul reminded his readers that God is rich in mercy. He's got enough mercy for everybody. Here's the wonderful psalm that speaks of that. Psalm 103, verses 8-12. The Lord is merciful and gracious. He's slow to anger and abounding in mercy. He will not always strive with us, nor will he keep his anger forever. He has not dealt with us according to our sins, nor punished us according to our iniquities. For as the heavens are high above the earth, so great is his mercy toward those who fear him. As far as the east is from the west, so far has he removed our transgressions from us. What is mercy? Here it is. Mercy is God withholding from us what we really deserve. I hear people all the time say, well, I just want justice. I don't want justice. I need mercy. If we got justice, we would get just what we deserve. But God is rich in mercy. I like what Pastor Dane Ortlund says about this. The Bible says that God is not tight-fisted with mercy. He's open-handed, not frugal, but lavish, not poor, but rich. That God is rich in mercy means that your regions of deepest shame and regret are not hotels through which mercy passes, but homes in which mercy abides. It means the things about you that make you cringe the most make him hug the hardest. It means his mercy is not calculating and cautious like ours. It is unrestrained, flood-like, sweeping, magnanimous. It means our haunting shame is not a problem for him, but the very thing he loves most to work with. It means our sins do not cause his love to take a hit. Our sins cause his love to surge forward all the more. Almighty God is rich in mercy. I'm going to tell you that today. Whoever you may be, whatever you think is beyond the pale of God's ability to touch you, here's what the Bible says. God has got so much mercy, nothing you could ever do would keep you from that supply. God has mercy. He keeps from us what we deserve. And then the Bible says he has great love. But God, who is rich in mercy because of his great love. Why has God given us his mercy? Because he loves us. Why does he love us? Because God is love, not because we've done anything to make him love us. Remember, it's not because of what you do, it's because of what he's done. You and I don't deserve to be loved, not by God, but he loves us anyway. Scripture makes that clear. The world's most famous Bible verse, everybody pretty much knows, for God so loved the world that he gave his only begotten son, that whoever believes in him should not perish but have everlasting life. And Romans 5:8 says, but God demonstrates his love toward us, that while we were still sinners, Christ died for us. And 1 John says, in this the love of God was manifested toward us, that God sent his only begotten Son into this world, that we might live through him. In this is love, not that we love God, but that God loved us and sent his Son to be the satisfaction for our sins. You see the reason why we aren't stuck in our death and disobedience and defilement? No, we aren't stuck because God's got a lot of mercy and God's got a lot of love.
1: Amen. And he gets us unstuck, doesn't he? That's good news.
0: Say, friends, this Friday, and I always like to take a moment and encourage you to get to church this weekend, because, you see, the church is God's purpose and His plan for these days. And I have been very reticent over the years to say, if you live in the San Diego area and you don't have a church that you go to, you should come and visit us. Many people are surprised to know that Turning Point originates at the Shadow Mountain Church in El Cajon, California. I'm there almost every Sunday, except when I'm on vacation, and we have a wonderful time together. My privilege is to invite you. If you've never been here to see us, come and see us. If you're looking for a church, we're here to help you. And you'll find a lot of wonderful things at the Shadow Mountain Community Church. In the meantime, have a great, wonderful weekend, and we'll look forward to seeing you back here on Monday for the next edition of Turning Point.
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11: Are you now made perfect by the flesh? Of course not. Are you going to be perfect, which is mature? You're going to be spiritually really all you should be by the flesh? I ask you, is it not obvious in many television programs and other situations that there are plenty of people trying to urge us to be mature by the flesh?

0: You know, the world has plenty of advice about how to become a better version of yourself. Everything from the latest electronics to health aids, they're all life-changing. But you know something? God never said the flesh could perfect what only the Spirit can do. On this edition of Hope for Today, Bible teacher David Hawking concludes his message, Children of Abraham, from Galatians chapter 3, verses 1 through 9. Now, as we join him, David will show us from the Word why spiritual maturity isn't produced by human effort, no matter how hard the world tells us to try. So stay tuned. We're back in the Word in just a moment. And just before David begins, don't forget about the free downloads we have for you on the Hope for Today homepage. 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Those are also free. Again, the website, davidhawking.org. Take a look after today's program. Right now, though, here's David with day four of his message, Children of Abraham. Our text, Galatians chapter 3, verses 1 through 9.
1: O foolish Galatians, who hath bewitched you that you should not obey the truth before whose eyes Jesus Christ hath been evidently set forth, crucified among you? This only would I learn of you. Received ye the Spirit by the works of the law or by the hearing of faith? Are you so foolish? Having begun in the Spirit, are you now made perfect by the flesh? Have you suffered so many things in vain? If it be yet in vain. He therefore that ministereth to you the Spirit and worketh miracles among you, doeth he it by the works of the law or by the hearing of faith? Even as Abraham believed God, and it was accounted to him for righteousness. Know you therefore that they which are of faith, the same are the children of Abraham. And that's why that's the theme of these nine verses. Verse 8, and the Scripture, foreseeing that God would justify the heathen through faith, preached before the gospel unto Abraham, saying, in thee shall all nations be blessed. So then, they which be of faith are blessed with faithful Abraham. Now, as we look at the person of the Holy Spirit, there are three things that I believe Paul's pointing out in verse 1 and 2 about the method of our salvation. Number one, they were deficient in reasoning. Here's the second thing. They were not only deficient in reasoning, but they were deceived in doctrinal understanding. The third thing under the method of our salvation, they were deficient in reasoning, they were deceived in doctrinal understanding, and number three, they were disobedient to the truth of the gospel. And there are four things the Spirit of God does. We're born of the Spirit. Secondly, we're sealed by the Spirit. Third, we're indwelt by the Spirit. Now, number four, we are baptized by the Spirit. Folks, the baptism of the Holy Spirit is going to make us all bold, vibrant witnesses for Jesus Christ. I want you to understand that God wants to use you to witness, and that's all over the world. It's in Jerusalem, in Judea, in Samaria, other cultures and languages, to the uttermost part of the earth. That's the Great Commission. And we need the power of the Holy Spirit for it. Amen? Back to Galatians 3. Bet you thought we'd never get back there. First is the method of salvation. Second is the means of sanctification. Look at this. Verse 3. Are you so foolish? That's what he called them in verse 1. Are you so foolish, having begun in the Spirit, are you now made perfect by the flesh? Look, the problem of Galatians is still here. People go back to the law. Why? Well, because they know there are certain things that God said and either you're to do or not do. Actually, there's 613, or a little bit more than people think. But here we are being told by the great apostle himself, who was the apostle to the Gentiles, he who confronted Peter back in chapter 2, because he was compromising by going back with his Jewish brothers and sisters and eating with them instead of with the new Gentile believers. And so Paul asks the question, you began in the Spirit, all believers have. Are you now made perfect by the flesh? Of course not. Are you going to be perfect, which is mature? You're going to be spiritually really all you should be? By the flesh? I ask you, is it not obvious in many television programs and other situations that there are plenty of people trying to urge us to be mature by the flesh? No, we are sanctified by the Holy Spirit. Go over to 1 Corinthians chapter 6, please. 1 Corinthians chapter 6. I'm not making this up. 1 Corinthians 6. And look at verses 9 to 11. Know you not that the unrighteous shall not inherit the kingdom of God? Amen. Be not deceived. Neither fornicators, nor idolaters, nor adulterers, nor effeminate, nor abusers of themselves with mankind, nor thieves, nor covetous, nor drunkards, nor revilers, nor extortioners shall inherit the kingdom of God. None of them are saved. And such were some of you. But you are what? Washed, cleansed. It's again the word cleansed with water. It's talking about the Word of God. But you are not only washed, but you are what? Sanctified. Set apart for God to use. And you are justified, declared righteous in the name of the Lord Jesus and by the what? Spirit of our God. Do you think we might need the Holy Spirit? Amen. Yeah, we need the Holy Spirit. Back to Galatians 3. In verse 4, we have the motive for suffering brought up by Paul. Very interesting. Adding it to his little list of confronting us, are you following the law or are you following Jesus Christ crucified? He said, have you suffered so many things in vain? If it be yet in vain. That's a pretty powerful statement. Was there persecution in the life of Paul? Amen? Yeah. He even said, those who want to live godly in Christ Jesus will suffer. Not maybe, will suffer. He already said it. Just a question of time and in what the nature of that would be. The motive for suffering. Verse 4. The fourth thing he brings up is in verse 5, and it's fascinating to watch his argument here. The miracles of our Savior. He therefore that ministered to you the Spirit, what did he minister to you? Anyone? The Spirit. He's talking about the Holy Spirit. And worketh miracles among you, doeth he by the works of the law or by the hearing of faith? Well, obviously it wasn't by the works of the law because he kept violating what they thought was the law of the Shabbat. He didn't, because you can take an ox or a donkey out of a ditch on the Shabbat. Then it wouldn't be any problem to heal somebody and not violate the law, would it? And the last thing he does in these nine verses is give us the message of the scriptures about Abraham. He's tying the whole thing together. And look at the beginning of verse 6. Even as, if I was having you all in Greek class again, and we were looking at the Greek text, even as means in the exact same way. Blow by blow, he's done all these, and now even as Abraham. Wow. They thought if you're an Abraham that you would be a keeper of the law. No, because the law didn't come till 430 years later by Moses. So how do we become children of Abraham? The same way we become children of the Lord. Even as Abraham did what about God? What does it say? Believed God, and it was accounted to him for righteousness. Know ye therefore that they which be, that which are of faith, the same are the children of Abraham. And the scripture, foreseeing that God would justify or declare righteous the heathen, these Gentiles, through faith, preached before the gospel unto Abraham. In other words, this whole argument of Galatians is, what I'm telling you was preached to Abraham. And that's what he believed when it says, in thee shall all nations be blessed. So then they which be of faith are blessed with faithful Abraham. And all God's people said, amen. Praise the Lord. There are two things I would draw to your attention as we conclude. One, very important, he's going to deal with it again. Verse 6, the position of Abraham. It was accounted to him for righteousness. That is a mathematical term. Put to one's account is referring to those who are accountants and having to do this all the time. On the ledger of God's word, Abraham, because of faith alone, righteousness was put to his account. In Romans 4, we read this, verse 1. What shall we say then that Abraham our father is pertaining to the flesh hath found? For if Abraham were justified by works, he hath whereof to glory, but not before God. For what saith the scripture? Abraham believed God, same message as Galatians 3. And it was counted unto him for righteousness. And not to him that worketh is a reward. To him that worketh is a reward, not reckoned of grace, but of debt. How true that is. After all, God owes me a lot. I've been at church every Sunday this year. I got my pen that hangs all the way down to the floor. To him that worketh not, but believeth on him that justifieth the ungodly, his faith is counted for righteousness. And down in verse 9 of Romans 4, cometh this blessedness then upon the circumcision only, or upon the uncircumcision also? For we say that faith was reckoned to Abraham for righteousness. Are you all listening? Well, when was it reckoned? When he was in circumcision or in uncircumcision? Well, it wasn't in circumcision. He hadn't been circumcised yet, nor has he even heard of the thing. He received the sign of circumcision, yes, but it was a seal of the righteousness of the faith which he had yet being uncircumcised, that he might be the father of all them that truly follow the law in everything they do. Is that what he said? No, all that believe, though they be not circumcised, that righteousness may be imputed or put to their account also. He's the father of circumcision to them who are not of the circumcision only, but who walk in the steps of the faith of their father Abraham, which he had being yet uncircumcised. Listen to me, folks. If you put Romans and Galatians together, which Martin Luther did, he realized, and he wrote in his Latin Bible in Romans 1, the just shall live by faith, fide only, faith only. His whole life was changed, and the Reformation came, and we all bear the wonderful results today. And here in Romans and Galatians, it's the same guy who wrote both books. And the true gospel of Jesus Christ is apart from the law, has nothing to do with the works of the law. The law is a schoolmaster, as we will learn in chapter 3, to bring us to where? To Christ, that we might be justified by faith. And the prediction to Abraham, one last thing in verses 7 to 9, the prediction to Abraham. I love this. You're talking about Paul and how he teaches. Verse 7. His children are they which are of faith. That should be clear. Verse 8, Genesis 12:3 includes the salvation of Gentiles. Therefore, verse 9, they which be of faith are blessed with faithful Abraham. Case closed. And yet, my dear friends, in Galatians 3:10, as many as are of the works of the law are under the law, for it's written, cursed is every one that continueth not in all things which are written in the book of the law to do them. But that no man is justified by the law in the sight of God, it's evident, for the just shall live by faith. And we can add faith alone. Amen. Will you join me in prayer? Our Father in heaven, how we thank you for your word, for the carefulness of the Apostle Paul in step by step showing us what the Holy Spirit has done, and that it's by faith in Jesus Christ, for I have been crucified with Christ. Lord, I don't know the hearts of people, but Lord, I know they aren't going to heaven unless they've been born again by the Holy Spirit of God. And they won't be born again unless they're born of water, the cleansing of the Word of God and the cleansing of the Holy Spirit. Lord, I pray that we will all walk out of here with the knowledge of the Spirit that will strengthen us, and that we'll remember that the baptism of the Holy Spirit, unique, powerful, is what we need to be a witness all over the world. May it be so where we live today. In the blessed name of our Lord Yeshua, we pray. And all God's people said, Amen.
0: Well, thank you for spending part of your day with us here on Hope for Today with Bible teacher David Hawking. You know, we're in Galatians chapter 3 today, verses 1 through 9, for the fourth and final day of David's message, Children of Abraham. David's coming back today in just a moment or so with a special word for us. 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
0: 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And let's get back to David.
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0: Well, thank you, David. 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Whatever God leads you to do, we appreciate it. Well, that wraps up our study of Children of Abraham. On Monday, David returns to the book of Galatians with more straight-ahead Bible teaching. So have a great weekend and do join us again as we open up God's Word together right here on Hope for Today.

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It's up to us to give ourselves the gift of living well. 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
1: Esteem others better than yourself. In other words, the focus isn't on building my self-esteem. The focus is learning how to think about you the right way. That's the focus. Better than me. Not where I'm God's gift to you, but I see you as being God's gift to me. What a concept. Stop thinking you're better than your wife. Stop thinking you're better than your husband. Esteem others better than yourself.

0: Most people have heard about the Golden Rule, but have you ever really thought about what it means to put the needs of others before your own, or to esteem others above yourself? Well, today on Stay in the Word with Pastor Glenn Nudd, we'll look at what the Bible says about true humility and how it can transform our lives. We're picking up where we left off last time in our verse-by-verse study of God's Word. If you've got your Bible handy, please open up to Philippians chapter 2, where we'll start our study in verse 3. And if you're driving or don't have access to your Bible, let's just listen along as we join Pastor Glenn of Rocky Mountain Calvary Chapel.
1: You see, esteeming others better than himself. In other words, the focus isn't on my building my self-esteem. As a parent, your focus with your children isn't on building their self-esteem. The focus is learning how to think about you the right way. That's the focus. Better than me. Not where I'm God's gift to you, but I see you as being God's gift to me. What a concept. We'd all have great marriages if we'd start here, wouldn't we? Not, oh, you know what? You are the luckiest person in the world to have me. You know, when we pray for the grace over the table, why don't you just kind of throw in a yes, Lord, and thank you. I'm the most blessed person for the gift that is right beside, you know. This attitude, you know, where, you know, you couldn't even get your socks on the right way in the morning without me, you savage, you beast, you know. I'm just glad I can be this for you. Aren't you blessed you have me? You know what? How do you stop a fight in a marriage? Stop thinking you're better than your wife. Stop thinking you're better than your husband. Or that your idea is always superior because it's your idea. Of course it's better. It's like my idea. Like, why wouldn't it be? Like, stop thinking that way. Esteem others better than yourself. Let each of you look out not only for his own interests, but also for the interests of others. This really is the wrap-up. So when my ambitions aren't selfish, when I don't think I'm better than you, when I've truly adopted a servant attitude and I've punted the hierarchy garbage stuff, when I'm not high-minded and self-absorbed, when I quit telling you how wrong you are,

0: and how right I am. It's not that I'm going to quit being responsible for my responsibilities, but I'm going to be on the lookout for your best interests. And the beautiful thing is, you know what? I'll gain an other's focus and an other's perspective. Gone will be my self-absorption and my self-preoccupation. So with that in mind, and don't leave it, don't just kind of walk away from it. What follows then here in the next few verses is the supreme example of what Paul is exhorting and teaching. These steps to unity, they are found perfectly expressed in how Jesus came. Look at verse 5. It says, "Let this mind be in you, which was also in Christ Jesus, who being in the form of God did not consider it robbery to be equal with God, but made himself of no reputation, taking the form of a bondservant and coming in the likeness of men and being found in appearance as a man, he humbled himself and became obedient to the point of death, even the death of the cross. Therefore, God has highly exalted him and given him the name which is above every name, that at the name of Jesus every knee should bow, of those in heaven and of those on earth and of those under the earth, that every tongue should confess that Jesus Christ is Lord, to the glory of God the Father." Back to verse 5. This passage is so pivotal in our understanding of how Jesus came that it's super easy to get lost in the trees here and forget about the forest. And I'm determined to teach it to you in a way that Paul laid it out in God's word. It is deep, it is vast, it is intense, it is profound, but it's easy to miss the point. And I want to say to us as we work through it, let's not get distracted by the detail in it, and there is a lot of detail in it, but the point is the Philippian believers are being exhorted to get along, to be unified. Paul says you want to see how to do that. You got to have a certain mindset. You've got to have a certain attitude, and it is expressed beautifully and perfectly in Jesus Christ. You see, unity through humility isn't just a good idea, and it is a good idea. It's what it means to live like Jesus. And that's the point. His attitude in condescending and coming to this earth, in leaving the glory of heaven and being born in Bethlehem, this intense doctrinal passage has huge, huge application in how we treat each other. One of the great failures of believers is sometimes we love the doctrine, but we're not willing to apply the doctrine. And doctrine is meant to affect how we live. Doctrine is super, super important. It really is the most important. It's the truth. But the truth is meant to do something. In fact, biblically speaking, you really aren't in the truth until you do something with the truth. And so it's so important that we see this. It's meant to affect how we live and how we treat one another. Verse 5, "Let this mind be in you, which was also in Christ Jesus." Now, 1 Corinthians chapter 2 says we have the mind of Christ. Here Paul says, "Let this mind be in you." Which is it? We're reminded that we've got a choice in if we're going to take on this attitude and choose to walk this way or not. It's there for us, but it's a choice we have to make. And so the exhortation before, be of one mind, one attitude, what mind is this? What mindset is this? What attitude is this? Do Christians just get together, have a big conference, throw out some big ideas and decide on some values and principles and then leave with a big mission statement and print t-shirts and say, you know what, we stand on this. You know, this is our mission statement. No, we don't do that. What mind is it? The one Christ Jesus had, that mind. You don't need to reinvent anything. It's been given to us. And so what was his attitude? Verse 6, who, being in the form of God, did not consider it robbery to be equal with God. So this is Jesus before Bethlehem. To use a big word, we say this is pre-incarnate Jesus. Jesus did not begin his existence at Bethlehem. He has always existed as the eternal Son of God. But there's some really important words here that Paul used specifically under the inspiration of the Holy Spirit. And it's not something that you can just like, just kind of throw around as just kind of like, oh, you know, this is what's going to, these are really, really super, super specific things. Because if you get it wrong about Jesus, you get everything else wrong. So that's why we're just not kind of reading this and going, oh, yeah, yeah, whatever. And it's a, no, no, no. Doctrine and truth is important. You get the wrong Jesus, you get it all wrong. So the first thing he says being in the form of God. That word being is an ancient Greek word that describes what a man is at his very essence. This is the important part. That cannot be changed. Being. That is his unchanging being. That goes with the word unchanging. So being in the form of God means that Jesus, when he came to this earth, did not cease to share in his divine essence when he came in human form. When Jesus came to this planet, he didn't give up one for the other. He didn't shed the God part so now he could be the human part. He added on a human nature. He added it on, but he did not empty himself of his deity. That's why when we sing songs and Christmas carols like this, we'll sing stuff like this. His deity was veiled by his human nature, but it was not replaced by his human nature. That's an important thing. And the early church would gather together and they would debate and they would pray over and clarify what this meant in the stages of the early church because it was so important. So being in the form of God. That word form is the Greek word morphe. Why do I tell you that? To impress you? No, because you can hear the word metamorphosis in there. That's why. The word signifies a form which truly and fully expresses the being that lies underneath it. In other words, it means the true and the exact nature of something. That's why the most helpful translation for us to understand is one that says, being in very nature God. You see, God has a form. He doesn't have a body. He has a form. And Jesus Christ exists in the form of God. Now, when we think of form, we think shape. I think shape when I think of form. I think of some physical kind of thing. That's not what the word form means. In fact, the King James Version, the New King James Version, the ESV, uses that terminology the way it reads here, form. But translated means being in very nature God. You see, the Greek word form has none of that idea. The sense in the Greek is not so much like the shape of something, it's the essence or the mode without implying anything physical or a shape. That's why it's hard to translate. It means that the outward manifestation which gives a person, it comes out of its inmost, his inmost nature. Now keep those ideas in mind. And then the next thing he says, did not consider it robbery to be equal with God. In other words, Jesus didn't consider his equality with God something to be clung to. Jesus didn't white knuckle his deity and the privileges that go with it. Jesus didn't have to achieve some kind of equality with the Father. He already had it. He was already equal with the Father. He is the eternal Son of God. And he was secure in that fact. It's not something that he had to cling. He was so secure in that fact. fact that he, verse 7, made himself of no reputation, or literally he emptied himself. What Paul did there when he said he emptied himself, made himself of no reputation, he just described the incarnation of Jesus. Verse 7, you can write over top of it, Christmas. He emptied himself. Incarnation. Carne means flesh. Like we use it like chili con carne, right? And we say chili with meat. Well, incarnation means Jesus emptied himself and took on flesh. Now the question is, what did Jesus empty himself of? So that's a big question. Jesus did not empty himself of his deity in any way. Say, Glenn, like you're like, are you digging too deep in a shallow pool? I hope not. Stay with me. Sometimes in trying to understand Jesus, people make a mistake by making a shortcut in their minds, and this is how they think. They think, well, you know what? He emptied himself of his nature as God, and he just became a man. And so they think that, you know what, he dumped all of his attributes as deity onto the side when he was born in Bethlehem. So no longer was he omniscient, no longer was he omnipotent, no longer was he omnipresent. Even his own, they'll even go this far, they'll say even his own divine self-consciousness, Jesus didn't even realize he was the Son of God. So Jesus, they would say, he's walking around ancient Israel, clueless as to his identity because he dumped his deity to the side. That is not a biblical concept of Jesus at all. Let's put it this way. When you are God, you don't cease to be God. Jesus did not and could not become less God in the incarnation. No deity was subtracted in this procedure, but humanity was added. That's a big deal. You see, he emptied himself not of his deity, but of his right, his full right and prerogative to act as God. And at that point, he's fully God. He's fully man, not 50-50 that morphs from one to another, 100% God, 100% man. He didn't replace his divine nature. He added on a human nature, and that human nature veiled his deity, and in doing so, he chose to empty himself of all the divine right he had to act and operate as God. That's what he emptied himself of. And then what does it say? He took the form, taking the form of a bondservant. Jesus emptied himself into the form of a bondservant. Not just a man, not just a human being, that's not enough to say that, but a certain kind of a man, a servant, a bondservant. And by the way, that word taking doesn't mean exchanging, it means adding to. It's very precise language. You mess with it, you end up with a different Jesus than the Bible describes. That's the last thing, coming in the likeness of men. You know, it's possible to think of something as a servant, but not in the likeness of man. Saying, Glenn, I don't understand. Angels are servants, but they're not in the likeness of man. Animals, some animals are servants. The ones at the Christmas banquet pulling that hay wagon around were servants, but they're not in the likeness of men. Technology, when it works, can be a servant, but not in the likeness of man. This was a likeness, not just for outward show, or as some false teachers in early church history taught that he was a ghost or a phantom, he wasn't real. Jesus was very, really human. He had a body of flesh and bone and blood. He was not a ghost that had the appearance of a man. He was the real deal. When Jesus' blood was shed upon Calvary's cross, That was real blood that was shed for us and for our redemption. Put your finger here and turn to 1 John chapter 1. John begins by making this and emphasizing this point that he really was a human being. 1 John, almost to the end of the New Testament, just before you get to the very end, to Revelation. 1 John chapter 1, verse 1. He says, that which was from the beginning, which we have heard, which we have seen with our eyes, which we have looked upon, and our hands have handled, not a ghost, concerning the word of life. The life was manifested, and we have seen and bear witness and declare to you that eternal life which was with the Father and was manifested to us. That which we have seen and heard, we declare to you that you also may have fellowship, share the same life with us. And truly our fellowship is with the Father and with His Son, Jesus Christ. And these things we write to you that your joy may be full. That's as far as we get to go today. But the question is, as we just kind of hover in this super, super spiritually sensitive time right now, with all due respect, the question is, so what? So what? Brothers and sisters, make sure you don't get distracted by the detail. What's the exhortation? Have this attitude. Have this mindset. This is the mindset that creates unity in Jesus' church. This is the mindset that was expressed perfectly in Jesus Christ. So as we close our time together, can I just ask you the question? Do you need some unity in your life? Do you need some unity in your marriage? Do you need some unity in your family life or your ministry in this body or where you fit into RMCC? Do you need some unity right now? Has the enemy been at work trying to destroy the precious unity that is your birthright as a believer in Jesus Christ, because we all share the same life that is mediated by the ministry of the Holy Spirit? Has the enemy come in and started to kind of pick away at that and destroy it and pull it apart? Is there some place in your life where you can kind of back the truck up and say to yourself, you know what, actually, there is this kind of thing that I feel I just need to grasp. It's mine. If I give that up, then I give up my high ground, you know. Boom, boom. Do you have a place like that, maybe in your family or in your marriage? It's like, I am not giving that ground up. What do you feel the need to grasp that's keeping you from descending into real time? Do you feel insecure about something? You just can't let it go? You're thinking, I need to keep that. And that's what's blocking the rest of it. And it's like, well, no, I do. I am better than that person. I am right all the time. I am. And you just can't get there. Then the question is, what are you holding on to so tight? You just can't let go. What pridefully are you holding on that's locking you into selfish ambition and conceit and looking out for number one? God wants to free you from that by His grace and His power.
1: 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Tomorrow we'll continue further into the second chapter of Philippians and see the heart of the gospel, that Jesus was obedient to the Father even to the point of dying on the cross. That's next time. Right now, here's another edition of the Calvary Creation Minute with Steve Chung.
2: Welcome to your Calvary Creation Minute. This is Steve. Limestone caves are often cited as one of the best evidences that the Earth is millions of years old. This is because these caves supposedly take tens to hundreds of million years to form, as a single limestone stalactite takes about 1,000 years to grow less than 10 centimeters. Although this data may seem straightforward, I just saw an interesting picture that compels me to think differently. It was a picture of a completely petrified teddy bear. In Knaresborough, England, there's a tourist attraction called the Petrifying Wells of Knaresborough. This tourist spot has a limestone cave and adjacent waterfall in which people hang teddy bears, hats, toys, and other objects on it. Within 3 to 12 months, depending on the size and porosity of the items, they either acquire a stone surface or undergo petrification into stone. Some items have spent a lot of time in this waterfall, such as a Victorian-era top hat which has been there for over 100 years, and is now covered by a very, very thick layer of carbonate rock, and obviously it didn't take 1,000 years to form. This location in England is not alone. In central France, there are petrifying grottos of Savinières, where they hang everyday objects in the limestone caverns to turn into stone, and then sell them in the neighboring gift shop. This process only takes 6 months to a year to form. Or you can go to the Karlovy Vary in the Czech Republic and purchase a petrified rose from their petrifying facility. If you check out the Calvary Creation Minute blog at calvarychapel.ca, I'll include a link for you to purchase one of these petrified roses for yourself. I don't have time to mention the other similar sites around the world in Austria, Argentina, and Luxembourg, amongst others. In each of these examples, petrified tourist gifts were made from the same ingredients that made the cave stalactites. Also in every case, the petrified gifts took weeks to months to form, not thousands or millions of years. You don't need to take my word for it, you can see this happen with your own eyes. To learn more, contact me at creation@calvarychapel.ca.
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0: Henry Thoreau wrote, "None are so old as those who have outlived enthusiasm." Isn't it wonderful to be around an enthusiastic person whose years are multiplied compared to yours? Isn't it great to see them have goals and vision and dreams and pursuits that have them excited from the time they awaken until a late going to bed time?
1: There's a verse tucked into the middle of Job's story, one he spoke long before he understood where his suffering would lead. He said it while defending himself to a friend, never imagining how it would read once the whole story unfolded. Today on Insight for Living, Chuck Swindoll invites us back to Job chapter 23, just one verse to be seen through new eyes. As we near the end of this remarkable journey, we'll discover that endurance isn't merely surviving the hard road. It's what we become along the way. Chuck begins with prayer.

0: We're reminded of the psalm, our Father, that says those who sow in tears shall reap in joy. And as we witness the reaping of Job in his joy, we thank you for the memory of the journey. We thank you for your faithfulness to this man of endurance, even when things got terribly thin and the series of tragedies seem only to increase and multiply. You were there. You were there all the time, and you faithfully watched over him. Thank you also, Father, for your goodness and equity. You are not unrighteous to forget our work and labor of love. Thank you for rewarding even as you afflicted. There are some today going through a time of testing. The days are thin, the nights seem long, and the hope at times is like the morning fog that quickly passes away. And I pray that you will minister to those who are today struggling with issues in their own lives, perhaps in relationships that aren't as they should be, work not as fulfilling as anticipated, dreams dashed, sorrows many. Pray that you will show us from this brief time together that you have a long view in life and you see us as what we are to become, not simply as what we are. Thank you for proving yourself faithful to a man like Job. Thank you for those who watch over us in the military. Today we remember them again, as well as our president and those who give him counsel. We pray, Lord, that we'll be reminded that you are in charge of the events of this world. Give us the capacity to grasp the mystery of your will, the strangeness of allowing evil and wrong to continue for a period of time, as even through that you're working out your plan. Deliver us from taking our cues from the media. May we hear your word as more eloquent and significant than any other voice that crosses our attention. Thank you for the lengthened study of this great man who occupies a central place in the book, the Bible. Thank you for lessons learned, and we pray today we'll be especially keen and sensitive to learn from his later years, even as we have learned from the earlier ones. And now our gifts, which come from the occupation you have given us, the money we've been able to earn, how grateful we are for good health, for strong bodies and minds that allow us to earn a living. We give today as we have sung to you, gratefully and joyfully and generously. In the precious name of Christ, and all God's people said, Amen.
1: 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Chuck titled today's message, And Job Lived Happily Ever After, or Did He?
0: Before you get to chapter 42, let me have you look at chapter 23 once again. Just one verse. I wonder if Job remembered saying this to his friend Eliphaz while defending himself in his third reply. Job 23, verse 10. Look closely. You'll see it through new eyes now that you see how the story has led to Job's recovery. Back when his body was covered with sores, back when his friends were against him, family had gone away, children had died, he was bankrupt, sitting in a a garbage dump at the outskirts of the city, Job still has the temerity to say, he knows the way I take. When he has tried me, I shall come forth as gold. Look at that. The H is capitalized. It's referring to the living God. Job makes three statements of faith, even in the midst of his suffering. One, I know that God knows my situation. He knows the way I take. Second, I believe it is God who is testing me when he has tried me. And third, I believe that after the trials have ended, I will emerge a better man. There will be gold-like blessings that will come from this affliction. I find when I get to the 10th verse of this last chapter of his book that it begins to list for me no less than four great rewards that came his way. Four gold-like blessings from the hand of God. And I enumerate them for us so that you might take hope where you find yourself today. Now, your rewards will be different because our trials are different. The blessings that come your way, ultimately, will not be the same as Job's, necessarily. But these are his, and you will have yours. Take heart. The first of the four blessings I find in verse 10 and verse 12 of Job 42. Job's possessions are doubled. The Lord restored the fortunes of Job when he prayed for his friends. And the latter part of the verse explains what that means. The Lord increased all that Job had twofold. There are times I don't take a verse absolutely literally, but this is one of those I do. I think literally because of what's said in verse 12, everything doubled. Perhaps his land as well as his possessions. Perhaps a larger home was able to be built rather than the one they lived in before. But we are told specifically of the multiplication that occurred over the passing of time with his animals. The Lord blessed the latter days of Job more than his beginning. Job increases, multiplies enormously. He has come forth as gold, having been tested. Now, there's a second blessing that comes in verse 11. His relatives and friends emerge. Job looks up and he's surrounded by all his brothers and, it repeats it, all his sisters. Interesting, they're never mentioned until now. They weren't around when his time was troubled, or were they? You don't know that, nor do I. But if they were, they said nothing, and their names are never recorded, nor are their words recorded in the first 41 and a half chapters of the book. But now they come, all his brothers, all his sisters, all who had known him before. You know who I would include? Because they're now forgiven, Eliphaz, Bildad, Zophar, and Elihu. Why not? They're not blacklisted, are they? Because they didn't do the right thing or say the right thing at a time when they too were confused. They're forgiven. If I read correctly, verses 7 through 10, Job even prays for them, and they're restored. So why not be a part of the family reunion? Notice what these people did when they came. They came to him and they ate bread with him in his house and they consoled him and they comforted him for all the adversities that the Lord had brought on him. What a great family reunion. I love it that they comforted and consoled him. Maybe he had a few scars remaining from the sores. Maybe you could tell him about the night he lost all hope of being able to make it. Those are the kind of stories that make a family reunion deeper and meaningful. And I notice also, as you have, that each one gave him one piece of money and a ring of gold. Isn't that intriguing? Maybe this was early on and he hadn't yet begun to build back his business, and maybe they wanted to participate in helping him get back on his feet. Remember, he's lost it all. Maybe he had had to take all of the rings he had before and sell them to live on it. And they wanted to be sure he had a few nice things as well. Maybe they were housewarming gifts, welcoming him to a new home that he had just built. And they were all happy for him. Men and women, in a fast-paced world like ours, it's easy to lose your roots. It's easy to live just for yourself. He stays in touch, and they stay in touch with him. They had a lot to talk about. You know who had a lot to talk about? Is Job and his wife. In many a home where physical affliction hits hard, there's a separation that occurs. Distance is built. Some marriages can't make it. And the wife goes one direction and the husband drifts another. You got to hand it to Job and his wife. They stuck it out. They pulled together. She's not painted in a good light, I'm sorry to say. I think there were great qualities in her. She stays with him all the way through this, as confused as she is, watching her husband dwindle to a shell of what he had once been. Must have been terribly difficult, but she was there. Hey, stick it out. Stay together. You have a child that can't keep up with other children at the school, and there's some brain damage, or there's a problem with some ailment or some lengthening disease that takes its toll. Stay together. Hang in there. She was right there. They had a lot to talk about as they turn in at night and be all alone where it was quiet. That brings me to a third blessing that came his way. Job's children are all replaced. Verse 13, he had 7 sons and 3 daughters. Let's say they did, okay? She had a little hand in that. They're both getting up in years, okay? And one day she says to Job, you're not going to believe this, but I think I'm pregnant. He goes, say what? Let's just say they're both 70, okay? Let's just start there. Here's Job laughing with his wife over the fact she's gonna have a baby. Takes some maternity clothes out of mothballs and says, I guess I can fit back into that. And not just once. Not twice. We're talking 10 pregnancies. So for the next 20 more years, they're rearing children again. That'll keep you young, huh? That'll keep you going. I got a funny line, but my wife says, don't use that line. It's not nice. So staying away. I need a nice, warm place to stay tonight, so I'm not going to go there. 10 more children. It's okay. You can laugh. It's all right. It's amazing. I mean, it isn't all that pious. There are 10 children. He and his wife are given the ability to reproduce, and regardless of their ages, and we're not told exactly what it is, they get to enjoy the blessings of parenting, get this, with the wisdom of grandparents. Can't beat that combination. How often we have said, I so wish I knew then what I now know. I'd have been such a better parent. Well, they have the chance for a second time around. They don't make the mistakes they made the first time, or many of them. They got 7 boys and they got 3 daughters. And we read a little about the girls here, not anything about the boys. We read their names, Jemima and Keziah and Karen Hapuk. I checked their names. Doesn't seem to be that much significance in their names. But they're given, we're given their names. For example, Karen Hapuk, you might be interested. It means a darkness at the horn of the eye. Isn't that interesting? Like mascara would make the eyes darker. And they named her Karen. It's better than mascara, so it's a good name. Jemima and Keziah and Karen Hapuk. And notice something else about the daughters. Not only their names, but they're lovely. In all the land, no women were found so fair as Job's daughters. Isn't that great? There are a lot of beautiful women in that era, as there are in every era, and there's none more fair than Job's daughters. You know part of the reason? They were raised right. They were nurtured. The beauty of the scriptures is frequently not just physical, but it is internal beauty. It's the beauty of character. It's the beauty of their person. They had gained from wise parents knowledge that was ahead of their years. In all the land, there was none so fair. And their father, here's the third fact, not only their names and their beauty within and without, but their father gave them inheritance among their brothers. How unusual. But understand, this is before the Mosaic Law. In the Mosaic Law, we read one verse that talks about daughters receiving an inheritance. In Numbers 27, verse 8, says that the inheritance will go to the daughter if there were no sons. But this is before there was the law of Moses. I believe the book is that old, and they're receiving an inheritance along with the sons. So there's no favoritism. Boys and girls alike, loved and cared for. Now the fourth of the great blessings have to do with his later years. The blessings of a long and satisfying life. You read of them in 16 and 17. Let's say Job is about 70 by the time the healing comes and the recovery, and he's lived a full life, and now we read that he lives 140 years after this, after the trials, and now he enters, if you will, a second phase of life. And if you add 70 to this, you come up with a 210 years of life. How great that must have been for him. In fact, look at what we read. He saw his sons and his grandsons and great-grandsons. It says four generations. Sons, grandsons, great-grandson, maybe great-great, depending on where the generations would start. It's not clear from this. And then he died. Isn't that a sweet way it appears? He dies an old man and full of days. The message reads, then he died, an old man, a full life. Living Bible renders this, then at last he died, an old, old man, after living a long, good life. You know, men and women, not much is said in any circle about those who are aging. It's sort of the overlooked segment of life, even though there are more of this particular category than ever before in our history of humanity. So we linger here long enough to not only have a little fun with it, but to draw some lessons from it. This is a man who has seen a lot of life. It's said of Abraham, he breathed his last and died in a ripe old age, an old man, and satisfied with life, and he was gathered to his people. Probably a reference of joining his people in the afterlife, we would say in heaven. It was said of David, then he died in a ripe old age, full of days, riches, and honor. Job is not dying a struggling, cranky, broken old codger. whom no one enjoyed being around. This man is seeing his children, his grandchildren, his great-grandchildren. He is reliving so much of life and passing along so many of the things that he has learned. One of my sources says, the patriarchal formula, old and full of years, is expressive of a completely fulfilled life. What a way to die! Not as we began, living happily ever after. That's not possible. We're on this earth. We still have a sin-cursed nature. We still must deal with a hostile world and nature and others that is less than desirable. But there can be satisfaction. There can be fulfillment. There can be a purpose. As I completed my earlier message to our first morning worship service today, I had an older lady come to me, and she said to me, batting her eyes through tears, she said, I can't remember when a sermon has meant more to me. She said, sometime it feels like folks our age are just forgotten. Let me say to you who have older parents and older family members, remember them. Take care of them. Love them. If they're away, write to them. Continue to nurture that relationship. Age is not kind to the human body. There are things that occur that even those very effective in their earlier years begin to fade. You who are younger have no idea what that feels like. Let's learn from a passage like this the value of helping those who are aging enjoy a more satisfying life. Admittedly, much of it becomes a part of their own source of continuing and satisfaction. No one else can make an individual fulfilled and satisfied. But we can certainly help the journey be a little more enjoyable. There's a Jewish proverb that says, for the ignorant, old age is as winter. For the learned, it is a harvest. As age stacks up, you find that because you have kept yourself alert and alive, you see life through new eyes. That's why you find yourself saying as an older person, take it easy. It's okay. Don't get too worried. I tell that to one of our sets of kids. They got young kids that are just half nuts at times. And I say, it's okay. Just a stage. It's been going on 4 years, but it's a stage. It's okay. Henry Thoreau wrote, none are so old as those who have outlived enthusiasm. Isn't it wonderful to be around an enthusiastic person whose years are multiplied compared to yours? Isn't it great to see them have goals and vision and dreams and pursuits that have them excited from the time they awaken until a late going to bed time?
1: What a fitting place to arrive at the end of Job's long road. Chuck Swindoll reminds us that enduring faith isn't about outlasting the storm. It's about who we become as we walk through it, refined and enthusiastic to the very end. This is Insight for Living. Chuck titled today's message with a question, and Job lived happily ever after, or did he? If today's message stirred something in you, we invite you to take advantage of two special resources that will challenge your understanding of God's hand in your life. First, keep an eye out for Chuck Swindoll's personal memoir. It'll be available soon. Over the span of 9 decades, Chuck has discovered one profound truth. God's grace changes everything. And now, in his brand new memoir, Awakened by Grace, Chuck opens his heart like never before, sharing the moments and milestones that have shaped his life. You can be among the very first to hold this remarkable book in your hands. When you contact us here at Insight for Living, we'll make sure you receive your copy of Awakened by Grace as soon as it comes out. 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
3: Success God's way does not always look like success. It does not look like success, especially to the world outside. But Joseph's secret for success is the very secret for your success. It will be the very secret for anyone's success, God's way. That is, if you want to succeed, God's way. And that is very simple. That secret is really simple. And it is

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1: The world's definition of success is summarized in the words of Paul Chance when he said that the one who dies with the most toys wins. But success God's way is very different. God evaluates success very differently from the world's evaluation of success. And so I want you to turn in your Bible, Genesis 39, verse 2. Genesis 39, 2. And have it open as I will share with you from God's Word, success God's way, not man's way. Verse 2 says, God was with Joseph and he was successful. Another translation says, the Lord was with Joseph and he prospered. When you realize that there are very, very, very, very few people in world history have ever risen as high in a short period of time as Joseph did, you'll have to sit back and take notice, what is the secret of his success? You have to ask the question, what is this success God's way all about? Joseph began his career at the ripe old age of 17. 17. That's when he started. By the age of 30, he became the second most powerful man in the world that is known at that time. But that did not happen because Joseph was ambitious. That did not happen because Joseph had drive to succeed. That did not happen because Joseph had thirst for power and he did everything possible in order to achieve what his mind conceived. We have a lot of politicians who are doing that. This did not happen because Joseph set his sights on achieving and accomplishing worldly success and being on the top of his world. No, no, none of that. The Bible said that the secret of his success is that God was with him. Why was God with Joseph? Because Joseph was with God. In fact, Joseph did not know that he was placed on the first rung of the ladder of success. He didn't really know. Success was not something that he sought after or he dreamed about and he wanted to accomplish. It is not something that he was striving for. It was not something that he was taught to step on whomever comes on in his way in order to climb up the ladder. No. In fact, had you asked Joseph whether he was in the pit or he was in the dungeon in the prison of Pharaoh, and you say, Joseph, are you successful? He would have said to you, I hate to think what failure is all about. Success God's way does not always look like success. It does not look like success, especially to the world outside. But Joseph's secret for success is the very secret for your success. It will be the very secret for anyone's success, God's way. That is, if you want to succeed, God's way. And that is very simple. That secret is really simple. And it is simply this: discovering the will of God in your life and obeying it. Amen. Discovering the will of God for your life and obey it. At a very young age, God revealed his will to Joseph. It wasn't very clear, it was hazy, but he showed it to him in a form of a dream. To fulfill the will of God in his life, he faced deadly obstacles. And let me tell you something, if you want to succeed God's way, you will face deadly obstacles. Make no mistake about it. There are three in number. First, there was the deadly enemy of discouragement. You see, obstacle along the way of success God's way would threaten to derail you every time. The second enemy was detour and distraction from succeeding God's way. And the third enemy was doubt. Doubt is the best dream crusher that I know. Doubt is the biggest enemy to succeeding God's way. Now let's look at those three deadly enemies to success God's way. First one is discouragement. Did you know that discouragement is really one of Satan's

0: most valuable tool in his toolbox. In fact, there's a fable that I read many, many years ago, and I don't remember exactly the details, about Satan was auctioning his tools from his toolbox. And when it came to discouragement, he said, I would never sell that for all the money in the world, because that is his most valuable tool. That's what keeps him in business. This is his powerful tool, and he uses it with impunity against the children of the living God. Remember, Joseph was given a dream. He didn't understand everything about it, but he knew that God has a plan for his life, that God is guiding his steps, that God is with him. God chose to reveal his will to Joseph, and the will of God was to preserve a remnant from certain annihilation, because God, in his plan, through the loins of some of them, will be the seed of the birth of the Messiah, the Lord Jesus Christ. That was God's vision and his dream for his life. He didn't understand it all at that time. But meanwhile, nothing was going right. Nothing was going the way it should go. Nothing indicated that Joseph was even close to achieving God's will and God's vision in his life. Nothing. His brothers were filled with envy and hatred and malice. They took him and they threw him in a pit at the age of 17. That was not enough. They took his coat of many color. They killed an animal. They dipped that coat in that blood. And they took that coat and they lied to their father and they said, your son is dead. And his father lived for many years in total sorrow and broken heart, thinking his son is dead and devoured by a wild animal. But that was not enough for them. They actually sold him to Arab traders in a caravan who were crossing that part of the world. And these caravan traders would take Joseph and put him on the auction block in Cairo Square to sell him as a slave. He gets purchased by the head of secret service for Pharaoh's palace. Let me tell you about this guy, Potiphar. he's the kind of guy, if you look him the wrong way, he would lop your head off. And Joseph ends up being a slave in his house. What kind of a success is that? Nothing was going right. Have you been there? And if you haven't, you will be when you face a time of discouragement. When you find yourself where Joseph was at this point in his life, remember what I'm telling you from this guy who has been there many times. The first thing you want to do when you're discouraged, you already got it. You know what it is. Give up. Give up. Give up. Job feared discouragement and came upon him. Elijah's discouragement caused him to think of death as better than life. The older brother in the prodigal story allowed discouragement to turn him into a bitter and angry and resentful man. Moses fumed and fussed about his discouragement. Jonah wanted to flee out of discouragement. Oh, but Joseph faced his discouragement by being more faithful to the Lord. He said, I trust in the Lord. I trust in the sovereign God. I trust him not only that he works behind the scenes, but he moves all of the scenes that he works behind. Clean the floor, Joseph.
1: Yes, sir.
0: I have a dream. Carry out the bedpans, Joseph.
1: Yes, sir. I have a dream.
0: Wash the sheets, Joseph.
1: Yes, ma'am.
0: Feed the flock, Joseph.
1: With pleasure.
0: Joseph, are you discouraged?
1: Of course, but God gave me a dream.
0: Joseph, are you resentful toward your brothers?
1: What good would that do? Students, I want you to remember this. When a teacher and a professor mocks your faith, remember this.
0: Remember this when a fellow student resents you because of your righteousness. Remember this.
1: Remember this when the programs are designed to actually cause you to fall. Remember this. Remember when the pressure makes it so unbearable for you that keeps on tempting you in order to compromise and fall. Remember. Remember Joseph. Genesis 39:3, the Lord was with him. He gave him success in everything he did. Verse 5, God even blessed the Egyptian house because of Joseph. You know, I want to be honest with you. I thought about this. If I were Joseph, I said, don't bless him. Why should he get blessed because of me? Just bless me. Discouragement can either cause you to quit or become a gateway to succeed in God's way. Amen? Amen. Second enemy of success, God's way, is detours and distractions. In Joseph's life, when things really began to just get on an even keel, I mean, they've been rough for a long time, and just now he got promoted and became the chief slave. So he's calling the shots. When just things getting a little better, having overcome the enemy of discouragement, here comes Mrs. Potiphar. And this, folks, was a biggie. I mean, this is big. This is big. Mrs. Potiphar began to seduce Joseph. Not once, not twice, but day after day after day. In other words, she was nagging him. Let me tell you something. Pornography, illicit sex, alcohol, drugs, any chemical substance, everything you can think of, all these things that are designed to derail you, all these things are designed to give you a detour from succeeding God's way, are going to dog you. I talk about evil days. Somebody was telling me the other day, their 13-year-old daughter was doing a project, a school project on the internet, and pop comes out of the pornographic site. These are evil days we live in. Genesis 39:8, the Bible said Joseph refused. Underline that in your Bible, please. Just underline it. Because if you read through the Bible quickly and you say, well, you know, isn't that nice? He refused. No. You got to understand, this is a big deal. It sounds simple. Well, he just refused. No, this is powerful in this context. Joseph understood that a fire that engulfs a house doesn't just happen. Sexually and morally, things don't just happen. There is first a slow leak, and then a slow leak, and then you get used to the smell of the leak. Somebody comes from the outside, and he says, what's that smell? You got some gas. No, that's okay. Don't worry about it. I'm taking care of it. Everything is fine. You got used to the smell. They don't happen suddenly. It's when you strike a match to light the stove, and the house goes up in flames. And then you find yourself weeping bitter tears. That's how sexual temptation works. Work a diversion, a detour from success, God's way. In fact, if you look at Eve, Mrs. Potiphar, or David, or Samson, or if you look at the examples of the Bible, for those who did not stop the leak when it was slow, there are four steps every time. Works like a charm. You know, I'm convinced Satan is not a very smart fella. He really not very smart. He just keeps repeating the same strategy. He really does. Four steps. Eve, Mrs. Potiphar, four steps. First, she cast lustful eye. Verse 7 of Genesis 39. Second, she nagged him on every side. Verse 10. Third, she took. Isn't that what Eve did? She looked, she lusted, she took, and then she hid. That's the fourth step. She took. Verse 12. Then she hid, covering up her sin by false accusation. Verse 14. When Joseph ran away with his coat in her hand, that was the second time he lost his coat. Did you know that? But he kept his integrity. It's okay to lose your coat. Keep your integrity.
0: These are the four steps that ruined Eve in the garden and caused her and Adam to be thrown out of paradise and lose paradise. It was the same four steps that ruined David's life and caused him to ruin his sterling leadership.
1: Beloved, listen to me. Whether you're single or married, listen to me. When it comes to sexual temptation, there is only one way to deal with it. There's only one way to deal with it. And that is put on your running shoes and run. And run. No, don't fight it. Don't negotiate with it. Don't experiment with it. Just run. When Joseph faced the enemy of discouragement, he trusted God. When he faced the enemy of a detour, he ran. Third enemy for success God's way is doubt. Doubt. If you look at the same chapter, 39, Genesis 39, look at verses 19 all the way to 23. Now Joseph, being falsely accused, he gets thrown into Pharaoh's dungeon. This is not just a prison like our nice prisons. This is a dungeon. It's a miserable place. I want to tell you at the outset, being tempted to doubt is not a sin. Being tempted to doubt is not a sin. Staying in doubt is going to lead you to sin. Continuing in doubt will lead you to sin. You can be sure that Joseph had some doubts, and it comes out in his words in prison. Lord, is this the reward of my faithfulness? That's okay. God is not going to fall off his throne when you ask a question like that. It's all right. Lord, is this how I get paid for my purity? Lord, is this the consequence of my righteousness? Lord, how are you going to fulfill your vision and your plan for my life when I'm in this stinking dungeon of Pharaoh? Question: how did Joseph face this third powerful enemy of success God's way? He became more faithful in the prison, if that's possible. The Lord was with Joseph, and he gave him success, even in the dungeon, even in Pharaoh's prison. First, Satan attacked Joseph's body, and Joseph won. Now he attacks his mind. Here too, ultimately, he won. But be very careful. Be very careful. When Satan attacks your mind with doubt, be very, very careful. You know why? Because it is a secret known only to you and God, of course. It takes place between your two ears. Not necessarily anybody else will know about it. Be very careful. Because doubt happens in secret. But if you allow doubt to succeed, you will end up living a double life. I've heard enough testimonies, particularly people when they testify about their life in college later on. And they talk about these days in college, and they testify to the fact that they lived a double life. They may go to campus ministries, and they may go to a church, and they may go here, and they may go there. But privately, they live a different life. They are a different person. They put on the Christian face when they go to the Christian meetings. But privately, they are somebody else. What happened? What happened? See, they have allowed doubt to defeat them. They have allowed doubt to succeed secretly, inwardly. They have allowed doubt to flourish inside of them. They allowed doubt to grow inside of them. Every one of the great men of God were tempted with doubt. We read the Bible. Men, women, all tempted with doubt. As I told you, experiencing the temptation for doubt is not a sin. It is sitting and nursing doubt that's going to get you into trouble. Living with doubt will damage not only your spirit, it's going to damage your psyche. Listen to Joshua's secret of success, God's way, and defeating doubt. In chapter 1, verse 8, here's what Joshua said. Do not let this book of the law depart from your shelf. Do not let that book of the law depart from your credenza. Do not let this book of the law depart from your library, from your mouth. Remember I told you about praise, being a praising person? Meditate on it day and night, so that you may be careful to do everything written in it, that you will be prosperous and successful. That's success God's way. This is not prosperity theology. That's success God's way. Spurgeon used to say, a Bible that is falling apart belongs to a person whose life is not falling apart. Moody used to say, sin will keep you from this book, but this book will keep you from sin. Succeed God's way. God wants you to succeed. He wants to be with you, and therefore you be successful His way. Discouragement, detour, and doubt are going to come. They will come to all of us. But saturating your mind and your heart with the Word of God is going to give you victory every time. Every time.
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0: is it possible to be too bad to come to church? You think you need to clean up your act or get your life together before you can come to Jesus? Today on Truth for Life, Alistair Begg looks at what Jesus had to say about assumptions like these. Let's open our Bible to Mark chapter 2, beginning with verse 15.
1: Now, the incident that we're considering here, as recorded by Mark, clearly made a strong impact on the early Christians. I say that because not every incident that you find in Mark is also found in Matthew and in Luke, but this particular incident is. It's not unique in that, but it is one of a number that fall into that category. And it would seem that verse 17 registers itself, as we might have anticipated it so doing, just because not only of the pithy nature of the statement, but also because of such a clear expression of Jesus' purpose and his mission. And to verse 17 we will come, but first of all we must notice that these verses, 15 and following, follow on from verse 14. You don't have to be brilliant to recognize that, but it is important to realize that there is an obvious progression here, following upon this dramatic encounter with Levi at the tax collector's booth. Jesus had commanded him to become his follower. Levi had got up and had now become his follower. And the inference at least appears to be, and this is what we suggested to one another this morning, that Levi had then determined that he would bring together a company of his friends and work associates. Perhaps this was a standard practice. Perhaps people knew that the dinner parties at Levi's house were not to be missed. And he simply continued his pattern with a twist, the twist that was about to become apparent as a result of the guest whom he had invited. The guest list is really the bugaboo here, because the guest list does not really comply with the expectations of the religious Jew. Most religious people would have regarded it as a very unexpected list of invited people. And that because they had come to the conviction that the real essence of living for God was to make sure that you lived in isolation from all who were clearly not for God. And what Mark is telling us here is that Jesus has really made a kind of provocative move in accepting this invitation to the home of Levi, because we're now finding him in the company, a company that any respectable Jewish leader would have felt duty-bound to avoid. And this, of course, is just exactly what we would expect, that the Pharisees then, on looking at this, found it very, very difficult to understand and certainly could not accept what Jesus was doing. Now, if you think about it, there is some justification for their concern, because eating a meal with someone is significant. We sometimes talk about a young man who, in dating a girl, has managed to get his feet under the table. At least we say that in Scotland. And what it means is that he's actually taken it up a couple of notches, and he's moving very close to the point where he might manage to snatch this girl away, because he has managed so to engage himself with the family and to be one with them in fellowship. And to sit and eat a meal with someone in this context was in some measure to express a sense of identification with those individuals. Jesus understood that and was clearly doing it with purpose. Now, what you really have in this incident is essentially a question that is posed by the Pharisees and an answer that is given by Jesus. The background is important once again. You will notice how these people are identified, that the teachers, they are identified, verse 16, as the teachers of the law, which is another way of saying the scribes, who were Pharisees. In the King James Version, I think it uses the phrase, the scribes of the Pharisees. And this, the NIV is trying to make sense of that. It says that the teachers of the law, the people who were involved in the grammatical nuances of the law, who were themselves part of the Pharisaical group. But what we discover is that by this time, by Jesus' time, those who were the descendants of the Hasidim had taken it up by just a few notches. They had developed an intricate and comprehensive system of laws. They had ended up with some 613 commandments. Moses had been given 10. They were now up to 613. This system of law was in order to ensure that they would remain hermetically sealed from those who were not the observance and the observers of the law. And if that were not enough, they had then decided that they would add to the 613 extra little laws, extra little codas and codicils, in order to ensure that the righteous, namely themselves, would be kept the necessary distance away from sinners, from these people who paid no attention to their long list of regulations. Now, their concern for purity was actually not positive. Their concern for purity was not the concern of a surgeon who tomorrow morning in his first surgery is there to ensure that he has plenty of time to scrub up. And the reason that he scrubs up is because he is about to be involved with the sick. Theirs was a scrubbing up of isolation, not a scrubbing up of involvement. And Jesus provokes their indignation by entering into the very realm which they regarded as being wrong for their participation. Their concern was self-preservation, no contamination at all costs. And what they discover is that this Jesus, who has been casting out the demons, who healed the leper, who raised the paralytic, who has been making such a tremendous impact in the region of Capernaum, is now over at Levi's house, and he apparently is right in the heart of things at this dinner party. Now, you will notice that these Pharisees, they're keen on confrontation, but they're not very good at just taking somebody on straight away. Back in the last little section, remember, they were talking to themselves in verse 6. They were thinking to themselves, why does this fellow talk like that? He's blaspheming. But they didn't come out and say, Jesus, why are you talking like that? You're a blasphemer. No, they were bold enough to be annoyed about it, but they weren't bold enough to say anything about it. And here they're once again offended by it, but they don't come to Jesus. Notice they will come to his disciples. When the Pharisees saw him eating with the sinners and the tax collectors, they didn't ask Jesus, they asked his disciples. Why does he eat with tax collectors and with sinners? Their outrage at what they consider unacceptable behavior is expressed indirectly. And when you go on and read through the Gospels, as I know many of you are doing, you will find that the complaint of the Pharisees that is recorded here for us by Mark in 2 is a common complaint. So, for example, at the beginning of Luke 15, where you have the story of the lost sheep and the lost coin and the lost boys, Luke records the beginning. Now, the tax collectors and sinners, that's the same group that Jesus is with now, the tax collectors and sinners, were all gathering round to hear him. But the Pharisees and the teachers of the law muttered, "This man welcomes sinners and eats with them." They're still on at it. And indeed, when you take in Matthew's record, the common conception of Jesus by the Pharisees, it was that this Jesus of Nazareth was a greedy, hard-drinking fellow who had a hard time making good friends. Remember what they said? They say John the Baptist comes and he neither eats nor drinks, and they call him an ascetic freak. Jesus of Nazareth comes and they call him a wine bibber and a glutton who hangs out with the wrong crowd. That's what the Pharisees thought of Jesus. You think Jesus was unduly concerned? I don't think so, not for a moment. Otherwise, I don't think he would have gone to this particular party. Well, I think that's enough on that. We've done enough, haven't we? Let's come to the reply of Jesus himself. On hearing this, either the disciples came to him and said, this is what they're saying, or that he overheard them. It's interesting to try and figure out what the Pharisees are actually doing here, whether Levi invited them or they just showed up. Maybe they were like the kind of Pharisaical police, or perhaps it's more of an outdoor event, as is often the place. And the event could be taking place in such a way that Pharisees could be on the perimeter of things and be observing it and be aware of what was going on. I don't really know, and you can, when you find out, then you can let me know. But Jesus then answers, first of all, by way of a proverb with which none of his opponents could realistically disagree. In other words, he says, it's not the healthy who need a doctor, but the sick. Anybody got a problem with that? That makes perfect sense, doesn't it? It was probably a proverbial statement at the time. So he quotes a proverb, and then he explains his purpose and his mission. First of all, he speaks in the third person with a proverb, and then he speaks in the first person when he tells what he's doing. The healthy don't need a doctor, the sick do. And here he says, I have not come to call the righteous, but sinners. In other words, he says to them, you are here asking if it is permissible for me to do this, and I want you to know it is my purpose to do this. This is my reason for being here. I mix with sinners because they have a disease and I have a cure. That's what he's saying. Makes perfect sense. Why would I spend time with religious people? Why would I spend time with the folks who are so sure that they're in the right and they're fine? They never listen to me in any case. No, the people I've come to spend time with are the ones who know themselves to be in need. I've come to spend time with the sick and the sinners. He had not and he has not come to call those who believe themselves to be righteous, but to call those who are outcasts, who know that they need to be made whole. The whole of his mission was directed towards the sinful, and to use the imagery here, the sick. It's good just to let that settle in our minds, because I want to make one or two points of application. All right? Jesus accedes to the request to go to Levi's house. He has seen Levi called to him. Levi has become a follower. There are many other tax collectors, apparently, who are interested in Jesus and have actually begun to follow. And perhaps Levi's had a tremendous impact before they even get to the house. The Pharisees are concerned. He's not keeping the regulations. This is not what we expected. He can't possibly be a prophet of God. He can't possibly be a genuinely religious man, because any genuine religious man would be keeping the 631 commands, or however many there are, and he's not doing that. Jesus says, well, what do you expect? Doctors don't need to spend time with the healthy. They spend time with the sick. I have come to the sick and to the needy. Okay? Now, one or two points of application and we're done. First of all, by way of application, let's sound a cautionary note. And the cautionary note is this. Jesus, by his involvement, by his attendance in the home of Levi here, did not and does not condone or excuse sin. It is not uncommon for some people to pitch off from the story of Levi's party to an explanation of why it is that they believe themselves to have perfect liberty to engage in all kinds of things which actually belong to our pre-converted experience rather than our post-conversion experience. Jesus did not go among the people in Levi's house for any other reason than to save them. He went there for some had been saved and others may be saved. And in seeking to follow this pattern, we daren't use it as an excuse to indulge our own sinful appetites. Now, there is a fine line here, because the boat has to be in the water without the water being in the boat. That's the hard part. And of course, it is easy to go the Pharisees' route for him, for complete and total isolation, freed from contamination, wear the mask, stay away. It is hard to be in but not of. Jesus had that as a plan. Father, I don't ask that you take them out of the world. I want you to leave them right here in the world, but that you keep them from the evil one. So it is possible to be engaged in this way. Indeed, it is vital to be engaged in this way, without using it as a mechanism for our own sinful propensities. That's just a cautionary note. Now you see this, don't you? When Paul later on explains to the Corinthians, he says to them, I've written to you in my letter not to associate with sexually immoral people. Wow. That kind of limits my friends right there. Then he says, not at all meaning the people of this world. who are immoral, or the greedy, and swindlers, or idolaters. Because in that case, you would have to leave the world. But now I'm writing to you that you must not associate with anyone who calls himself a brother, but is sexually immoral or greedy, an idolater or a slanderer, a drunkard or a swindler. With such a man, do not even eat. Secondly, by way of application, let us not use a professed desire for holiness as an excuse for not cultivating friendships with unbelieving people. Okay? Let's not fall foul of this idea that now, once in Christ, what we're supposed to do is just hang around with everybody who believes the same as we believe and goes where we go and does what we do. How in the world are we supposed to reach the gospel? If all the salt stays in the salt shaker, what are you going to do with the mashed potatoes? The salt has to be on the mashed potatoes. It has to be in the mashed potatoes. And Jesus is in amongst the mashed potatoes. And we must be there, identifying with sinners in their need, not identifying with them in their sin. And Jesus is here encouraging, by example, our involvement, not our isolation. Thirdly, by way of application, the church is clearly for those who are spiritually sick. I met this morning somebody who's moved to this area to become one of our emergency doctor physicians. And I was saying, that's going to be quite a thing. As all those folks roll in, as those sirens go round and round, and those large machines come careening into the parking lot, and all of a sudden, they're confronted with this circumstance. That's what the church is in part supposed to be. It's supposed to be a hospital. So that's what makes it so staggering, isn't it? When people think that the church is only for religious people and for the insiders and for folks who, quote, like that kind of thing. The people, when they run up against it, are supposed to say, we better get him to the church. Those people care. Those people are interested. Those people won't send him away. They won't send her away. Sure, she's confused. Sure, she's made bad choices. They won't send her away. Not unless, of course, the place is increasingly full of Pharisees. You remember in the parable of the Good Samaritan? What did the priest and the Levite do? Nothing. Why? Out of a concern for external purity. They couldn't go near that character without violating one of those laws. Jesus says, don't play that game. The Pharisees had turned religion into an insider's club. And as I suggested to you this morning, every congregation that has doctrinal convictions and distinctives, that cares about being obedient to the Bible and so on, runs a risk that those who hold more loosely to the Scriptures do not so quickly face. And the risk is of becoming increasingly Pharisaical in our perspective. It was William Booth, you remember, who established the Salvation Army, who wrote the little doggerel, "Some want to live within the sound of church and chapel bell. I want to run a rescue shop within a yard of hell." Fourthly, the church is a company of saved sinners. So people ought to be able to come amongst the people of God, just as they would have done in Levi's house, and say, "Oh, why, I didn't know that anybody in here had ever in fact faced those things." Listen to Paul again. "Do you not know that the wicked will not inherit the kingdom of God? Do not be deceived, neither the sexually immoral, nor the idolaters, nor the adulterers, nor male prostitutes or homosexual offenders, nor thieves, nor the greedy, nor drunkards, nor slanderers, nor swindlers will inherit the kingdom of God." And then here's the great sentence. "And that is what some of you were." And that is what some of you were. Not "that is what some of you are." That is what some of you were. But the grace of God has brought you out of that. Not to make us smug. Not to isolate us. But to say, "Dear Lord Jesus, how I long that the same grace that has rescued me might rescue my friends." The church is a company of saved sinners. Penultimately, there are many, many people who are spiritually sick and dying for want of the Word of God that will heal them and save them. Oh, I know that you run into those who are self-righteous and apparently have no interest in things, but that is not the case in every instance. And one of the lies of the devil is to tell us, you know, people are basically all right. You don't need to go to them with that stuff about Jesus and his blood being shed for sinners. They're nice people. In fact, some of them are frankly nicer than you. And you think about it and you say, you know, I'm right. They're right. But the answer to that is not to say, well, I'm actually a lot nicer than you know. It's actually to say, yeah, I am a bit of a bad act. Which just makes me all the more amazed by the grace of God, that he saves sinners, that he has saved people that still lose their temper, that he has saved people that still know what it is to be jealous and to be proud and to be prayerless and to be self-centered. The church is a community of the crippled and the broken and the harmed and the helpless. That's why it is so distasteful when the tone of a congregation becomes smug, triumphalistic, self-assertive, self-assured, and creates a vibe, unspoken often, that says to people, you know, if you wisened up and became like us, you would actually be fine. Instead of saying, you know, the way of salvation is barred to those who are self-righteous, but it swings wide open to those who will admit their need. And finally, the picture here of friendship with Jesus around the table should point us on to a day that is yet to come when once again we will gather with Jesus and in some way around a table. And you will say to yourselves all over again, my, my, so God really does save sinners. And oh Lord, what a privilege to be able to look forward to getting my knees under the table with you in the kingdom.
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4: Some number of years ago, outside this state, I had a funeral service for a man who died rather young. He was in his 40s. He had a couple of grown daughters, a son that was a teenager, and there was pressure in that family. In fact, the two sisters had not spoken to one another for quite a period of time. When I came, called on the home to help assist in the plans for the funeral, I will never forget, the sister came in and there was an instant sense of pressure and bitterness. One sort of shoved the other one, and then an argument broke out and they literally began a fist fight. I was so glad I'd had judo training in the Marine Corps to help pull them apart. I've never had anything like that happen in my life. I want you to know that this kind of hatred, while it isn't physically expressed, is not that uncommon in homes today. Some of you, if you're honest with yourself, would admit there are strained relations between you and your immediate family. And you've not come to terms with it, and you don't plan to. Who knows, but what some of that is not the consequence of some sin in years past. Who knows? And some number of years ago, the headlines read in this article, "Son says parents failed him, so he sues them for $350,000. In Colorado, a young man sues his parents for damages for $350,000, this 25-year-old fella, because they didn't raise him right. Boy, don't get any ideas. All kidding aside, I wonder how many kids, just to ponder the thought, would feel they have the right to sue their parents. That's not the answer, certainly. Nor am I saying that it's always a parent's fault. I think the scapegoat of our day is always mom and dad, or often mom and dad. That's unfair. What is it going to take for the blinders to be removed, the shades to be lifted, and truth to be seen by parents in putting together a family? I'll tell you, it is devastating in our era, where everything in the world comes in place of the essentials. I counseled with a young man a number of years ago who sat in my office and with a curled lip and a grim face stared coldly at me as we talked about his home. He had been sent to me by his parents, and I could hardly break through that thick hide. And I said to him, tell me about your dad. And he uttered an oath and cleared his throat and looked out the window. And my dad, he said, I have one great goal. It's to kill him. He said, I tried once, I failed, but the next time I won't. Seething with emotion. Then he began to describe time after time after time after time. His dad ridiculed, embarrassed, took advantage of, beat, didn't trust, put him down to where that boy is now an Absalom, taller than his dad. It's just a matter of time.
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5: Hello and welcome to Joni Table Talk, the show where we bring you real conversations that matter. I'm your host, Joni Lamb. Join us as we explore unforgettable testimonies, tackle hard-hitting topics, and uncover the truth that transforms lives with authenticity, biblical wisdom, and a heart for transformation. So pull up a chair, join us around the table, and let's dive right in. Well, can persecution and suffering pave a way to deeper purpose? Well, today we'll discover how we can find hope and courage in the face of any adversity as our guest shares her own story of surviving persecution in Iran from her book, A Love Journey with God. But before we get to that, joining around the table is April Simons. I can't imagine, like, growing up and then becoming a Christian in Iran. I mean, it would be so different
6: than America. And such a great story of hope. I can't wait for people to hear it. It's
5: amazing. You love me some hope.
6: I love me some hope.
5: Dorothy Newton, how are you?
7: I am doing so good. And today's guest, I'm telling you, when I started reading the notes, I could not stop because that is what we're called to do. I'm so excited.
5: Yeah. Rachel Ann Brown, we think we have persecution.
8: I mean, it's just a whole new reality of what women in particular face in these Islamic countries. And it's so important. It's a great reminder for how important it is that we vote, because freedom isn't free. And when you hear stories like this, you're reminded of what you could lose if you don't show up at the polls.
5: Yeah, that's true. And, you know, we love all people. Mm-hmm. And God is moving.
7: Yes.
5: Even in the country of Iran in a powerful way. There's an underground church there. We'll talk more about with our guest about that. But De Havilland Ford?
9: The fastest growing church is in Iran. It's predominantly led by women. So I believe this woman today is going to help prepare the American church and the Western world how to respond to persecution.
5: What about the underground church in

0: The survivor whose faith has inspired countless others. Please welcome Marzieh Amirizadeh. I got the name out. One of the hardest names ever. Welcome to the table. Yes. We're so glad that you're here today. Thank you for being here. I got your name out. It's amazing. Now I'm just going to say Marzieh the rest of the show. Oh, well, you know, a life of faith can sometimes lead to unimaginable trials, but even amid persecution, God is with us. Marzieh Amirizadeh's story of surviving imprisonment and torture in Iran is one of unyielding faith, and she's here to encourage us to remain steadfast no matter what we face. So, you wrote the book, A Love Journey with God. Take us back to you growing up in Iran in a Muslim family, right? And having a curiosity about God, and what happened?
1: Oh, first of all, thank you so much for having me. It's such a blessing to be among amazing Christians, my sister in Christ. I shared earlier in the interview that growing up in Iran is not easy because it's a Islamic country with harsh rules of Islam, especially against women. There are many brutality against women, and yes, it was very difficult living in that country, but praise God. He found me. He showed his amazing love to dreams and different ways.
0: How did he find you? Because he's trying to find you too, by the way. Those of you watching right now, he wants to have a personal relationship with you, and he loves you. And God is the God of love and mercy and grace. And you were kind of looking for that because you had experienced kind of the harshness of religion, had you not?
1: Yes, I was so thirsty. As a child growing up in Islam and learning about the teachings of Islam, it created lots of questions for me because I could not accept the definition of God in Islam, which is all about hate, about punishment, about revenge. And there are many Islamic rules against women. But praise God, finally, he showed himself through a dream first and then other miracles.
0: So you had a dream of being on a white horse.
1: Yes.
0: And listen, God can use whatever he wants to. But there was a peace that you found with, I guess you were riding the white horse and going away from whatever calamity was behind you. And God was saying, I've got you. And then you had a, did you have a friend that witnessed to you?
1: Yeah.
0: How old were you at that point?
1: I was about 20. It was 2000, actually. My friend who has converted to Christianity, I didn't know. And finally, she shared with me because she knew how much I'm thirsty and I'm trying to find the truth and have a relationship.
0: What was the first thing she said to you that kind of opened up your heart? Like, hey, I want to know about this.
1: She started talking about Jesus, that is the Son of God, our Savior. He died on the cross for our sins. It was shocking to me. Imagine growing up in such country, dictatorship country, all teachings is about Jesus only a prophet, nothing more. So definitely it was shocking, unbelievable to me at the beginning. But since I was so thirsty to find the truth, I immediately grabbed the Bible from her and I started reading.
0: Did you hide the Bible at your home? Did your family know you have a Bible?
1: It's a long story. I shared my story in my book, A Love Journey with God. I separated from my family later because of some family issues. My story, if I wanted a little open, is similar to Joseph's story, what his brothers did to him. And I went to poverty difficulties because of that. So later,
0: So you felt kind of like Joseph in the Bible, betrayed.
1: I feel
0: by
1: more
0: brothers.
1: Connected to his story because of what happened to him. It's very, there are some similarities to my story as well. But I wanted to say most families in Iran, they are just nominal Muslim. They do not practice Islam like my family members. They didn't have any problem with my faith. Later, I shared with them.
0: You got a Bible and you begin to read the Bible. What did you think as you like read through the Gospels about who Jesus was and that he died for you? And for your sins, and that you can have eternal life. Like, how did that impact you?
1: I remember I was so thirsty. I was reading so fast, and definitely it created more questions to me about Christianity, about Jesus. And I remember one day I was so tired of not knowing the answer. I just knelt in front of God, and I told him, hey, You are my God. You are my creator. If Jesus is the truth, you must prove it to

0: And I don't know what is the truth in this world. There are lots of religions. You need to prove it. And after that, through my dreams, visions, different ways, he showed his amazing
1: grace. Well, tell us one of those dreams that really impacted you where Jesus revealed himself to you.
0: Yeah, I hear more dreams about other people Iranians share too. And the reason I say is because in Iran, you can't find Bible in any bookstores. You can't go to a church. So God has different ways to approach people, and dreams was one way that he approached me. And I'm so blessed that, and sometimes he talks to me directly, giving me a message. For example, when I was in prison, I was witnessing so much brutality. I was complaining. I was praying to him that why this is happening, why you don't end this brutality and these cruel people. And then through that dream, I heard his voice. He told me he is giving opportunity to these ayatollahs, evil ayatollahs, to repent, but if not, is going to destroy them all. And then I realized that how amazing God we have, that he loves everyone. He give a chance to everyone to repent, but it doesn't mean that his justice is not coming for those who do not repent.
1: That's good. Now you jumped a little ahead. So here you are. You're a Christian. God has revealed his son, Jesus, to you. You've prayed and accepted Jesus into your heart. That's all you have to do, folks. Just open your heart and say, okay, I don't know if what they're saying is true or not, but if it is, show me, and he will reveal himself to you. The onus is never on us to prove who God is. He is big enough to prove who he is, and he loves you that much to stop you right now in your tracks and say, you know what, I want to be Lord of your life, and I want to come into your heart and change your life in a dramatic way. And he did this for a young girl in Iran. You know, I mean, you think about, it's so true. He loves us that much. Okay, so you continue to grow in your walk with the Lord. I think you went to Turkey, then you came back to Iran. And at some point, you got married, right?
0: Yes, but unfortunately, he was killed by the regime.
1: Right. I knew. How long were you guys married?
0: I was about 20s, 21 that I married. It's a long story. I encourage people to read the whole story in the book, Love Journey with God, through my website. They can get it, marsisjourney.com. But yeah, I experienced many brutality even after I gave my heart to Jesus.
1: Right.
0: And God had a purpose for taking me through these difficulties to prepare my faith, to build the foundation of my faith in him.
1: Okay, so tell us about getting arrested. Because that's probably going to be, other than losing your husband, that would be one of the most difficult journeys, because you were imprisoned for what?
0: For almost 9 months, and because of my faith in Jesus.
1: So tell us about that day. What happened?
0: Yeah, I shared about my testimony that I was so curious about Christianity. And after giving my heart to Jesus, I was so passionate to share this message with everyone in Iran, my friends, my family members. And we distributed, my friend and I distributed 20,000 Bibles in Iran. And we were so active.
1: So you were helping distribute Bibles into Iran.
0: Yes, and we were running a few home churches in Iran and talking to people every day. So
1: there is an underground church in Iran, right?
0: There are a lot.
1: Okay.
0: A lot, praise God. And it's growing so fast, because I know how much Iranians are thirsty for the truth. They're tired of this regime, the Islamic rules.
1: So what happened on the day that you got arrested? What were you doing?
0: Mm-hmm. They just, arrested us. And they sent us to one of a brutal place. It was underground dungeon.
1: Did someone tell on you? Did they say, this girl's a Christian, she's practicing, she's preaching, which is a crime or whatever?
0: We don't know who exactly reported that, but someone called me in the morning, early morning, from the police station, and they told me, you need to come here. There is some issue about your car documents. You need to fix it. And I had to go, because we were smuggling Bibles to other cities, and it was dangerous. So I went there. I knew that something is happening, because God already told me in a dream. But when I went there, I noticed that it was a lie. It was about my faith.
1: It was about your faith. So what was the dream? The warning dream that God gave you?
0: It was a few years before I go to prison. He told me that one day you will pass through prison. And I didn't know when I woke up, I didn't know why and when this is going to happen. But I trust him that he has a purpose for sending me to prison. But my only fear, I always say, it was not denying my faith in Jesus. And I started after that praying that, God, if you want this to happen, please give me the power not to deny.
1: So now, were you the only one arrested that day, or was your friend arrested with you?
0: No, my friend and I together, we were serving the Lord together, Mariam Rostampur, and both of us got arrested.
1: Okay, so tell us about going into the prison cell. Were you near your friend? Were you by yourself? Were you with other people? What was that like? And what did it look like?
0: We were together at the beginning, but there were times for interrogations. They separated us to just doing interrogation. They threatened our lives. They threatened the life of our family members. And in different ways, they tried to threaten us that if you wanted to insist on your faith in Jesus, you will face execution by hanging. And they sentenced us to death by hanging, and they told us this is going to happen. And this is not, they are not kidding. They are so brutal. They are savages.
1: Okay, so you go in there. So they interrogated you. Did they hurt you? I mean, what kind of, did they torture you?
0: Usually they torture prisoners. They sometimes rape women. But praise God that because of my sister outside, immediately as soon as she noticed that I got arrested, that was by a miracle. So the church got involved. And when the case gets some attention, they try to be cautious. But honestly, those who do not have any voice outside, I was witness in prison. The sexual abuse of prisoners, torturing them. But praise God, they didn't torture us physically, but there were many mental tortures that sometimes I feel is much worse than physical right. torture.
2: And this prison was actually like known to be one of the worst prisons
0: yes,
2: in Iran.
0: Yes, it is.
1: What was it like, the room you stayed in?
0: I was in different places. The first 14 days, it was an underground dungeon. We were there for 14 days. Usually they keep prisoners there only for 2 or 3 days. And they go to the court, and the court would decide if they go to another prison or get released. But the first judge that told us, I will push your case for execution, he wanted to punish us. They kept us more. It was horrible to be in that place. But when we noticed that how many people they arrest, we took it as an opportunity to share our faith with them. And then Evin prison, and inside Evin prison, there is a solitary cells that they kept us for 40 days there. And almost every week we had interrogations for 8 hours.
2: Oh, my
1: wow.
2: goodness.
1: Now, that you said at first you were kind of like, God, what are you doing? But at some point you felt the Lord say, okay, I've put you in there for a reason. And I need you. And I think that's so good. Don't you think that's good to understand that sometimes calamity happens, sometimes situations change, sometimes things happen, and you're just kind of mad and upset about it. But just kind of stop and look around and say, okay, God, what are you doing here? And what are we doing? I always do that if something happens. Okay, who or what or when do you want me to do to be obedient right now? Because he's always in control. We know that. As you begin to witness to the people around you, were there prisoners that got saved?
0: Oh, praise God. Many of them. Actually, we called Evin prison our church because we turned it to a church. We were witnessing to everyone, sharing our faith with everyone, which made the interrogators very angry. And I had a conversation with one of them. He told us, you need to shut your mouth here. You're brainwashing people with your faith. And they were threatening us in different ways, but we found it as an opportunity because inside prison, we were more free. Rather than outside, we could talk to everyone. And we were so happy for that.
1: You felt more freedom to preach in the prison than you did outside the prison.
0: Yes.
1: Wow. Tell us the story of someone that you were able to share the gospel with that it changed their life.
0: One major story that it was like explode the whole prison was that about my dream. God would give me different dreams about other prisoners. And one of them was someone, she had a life sentence and she had to be in prison forever. And they sent her to our cell. And from the first day, I felt there is something special about her. I need to pray. I started praying. And I tried a few times, I tried to talk to her about the love of God, and she was so angry, and she said, don't talk to me about that. God doesn't love me at all. And I said, no, God loves you. And she couldn't believe that. And one day I had a dream, and in my dream I was giving fish to prisoners. And when she came, I gave the biggest fish to her. And God gave me the interpretation. When I woke up in front of 50 prisoners in my cell, I told her that, hey, this is the dream that I had about you, and you are going to get released in no more than 6 months. And you are going, this cell is the last cell that you enter. I don't know how I said that. It was just the power of the Holy Spirit. Yeah. And she just mocked me. She said, many fortune tellers told me I get released, but honestly, I have life sentence and I have to be here forever. And I said, no, this is not, I'm not a fortune teller. This is God telling you this. Yeah. Exactly after 6 months, she got a pardon and she could not believe. I never forget the day she entered to the cell. She was just crying. And later in private, she told me, Marzi, the first thing, she apologized first, and then she said, the first thing when I get released, I'm going to follow Jesus. I'm going to find the Bible. Aww. And that exploded the whole prison. Wow. And everybody,
1: because they knew how angry she was, and that she had a life sentence, and you had had this dream from the Lord showing you that she was going to get released. Wow, that is so awesome. I'm going to let some of y'all jump in. I know you've got something.
3: Yeah, no, I just want to ask you, how was your, you had an encounter with the Holy Spirit where you began to speak in tongues. What was that like for you?
0: Yeah, that day really changed my whole life, because I've already had visions and dreams that I gave my heart to Jesus. But the day that I was baptized by the Holy Spirit, I was alone in my room and I was just talking to him. And I didn't expect that. Suddenly, the power of God, the fire came on me and my hand raised up and I started praying in other languages. That was so amazing. And suddenly God gave me a vision and I saw him right in front of me in white robe, and beside him there was a golden throne. And it took for hours. I could not stop my mouth. It wasn't on my control. So that's why that was the first time that I could feel the presence of God all around me, to see his amazing face. And I believe one of the reasons that he allowed me to experience that way, because he knew my journey, that I will go to prison, and he wanted to, sure.
1: Yeah, he knew. I mean, when Jesus said it's expedient that I go away, that the Comforter may come. I mean, for those of you watching that you know Jesus, if you've accepted him and you're saved, you're ready for heaven, but you haven't been filled with the Holy Spirit or baptized in the Holy Spirit, you know, just go to the book of Acts. There's Matthew, Mark, Luke, John, Acts. Go to the book of Acts and read what happened in the New Testament, because God is the same yesterday, today, and forever. And he wants to empower you. And that's what the baptism in the Holy Spirit does. Yeah. It puts God's super to our natural, and we're able to do things and endure things and accomplish things that we would have never been able to do in the natural. But the Holy Spirit empowers us. And he knew, Marzi, that you needed that. He knew the journey ahead, because God sees time, past, present, and future simultaneous. So the power of the Holy Spirit is so important, isn't it?
4: Oh, my goodness. And that thirst for God, thirst for Jesus.
1: Yeah.
4: What he will do, he said he would fill us if we were thirsty for him. So I can see the passion for God.
2: I've heard people say we live life looking forward, but we can only understand it looking backwards. And when you went through like the darkest thing you could ever experience, going through prison, I'm sure at that moment you couldn't understand, God, why have you brought me on this journey? But it's crazy, because if you had not gone to prison, then you never would have had an opportunity to enter into the United States and become a citizen here. Can you talk about that journey of how you were released from prison?
1: Yeah, let's talk about that, because right now you've got the death sentence, but you're sitting here, so obviously something happened.
0: That's a miracle. It's his grace, his power, because of lots of international pressures and many amazing Christian ministries all around the world that started advocating. But the main reason I always say it's because of God's grace, and I always give all the glory to him. I know that I'm nothing without him, and he's my crown. He's the only thing and only one that I can proud of.
1: Okay, so how long exactly were you in prison? How many
0: days? Almost 9 months, 259 days.
1: 259 days. And so did you know that the church was working on your behalf, both the international and local was working to try to get you out? And your friend, were they trying to help her as well?
0: Yes, we were together. But honestly, in Iranian prison, the first few months, they don't let you to have a lawyer. They don't let you to contact your family and let them know that you got arrested. And for the first few months, we were thinking that we were totally lost and nobody knows that we are here. And anything could happen to us, but we didn't know what's going on outside. But the day that I talked to my sister and she shared that how many Christians are praying for us, supporting us, it was so encouraging to hear that.
1: So what happened on the day you were released? Did you know the release was coming or was it sudden? Because the government doesn't want something, you know, to come out in the news that they've done. They want to keep that, you know, on the down low, right? They don't want people to know. And because this had become an international kind of thing where people knew about you, they had a problem keeping everybody quiet about that, right?
0: Yeah, they kill many people in that don't have any voice. But as I said, because of those cases that get international attention, like our case is different. Otherwise, I wouldn't be alive. But after we got released, still they threaten us. And they told us, we can't guarantee your safety here. You may die in an accident. Your house may catch on fire. They try to tell us that no matter that we are going to release you, but if you wanted to live here, there are different ways that we can kill you.
1: Right. Okay, so the day you get out, where did you go? Because obviously you're thinking they could do something once we get out of here.
0: Honestly, it was a process. They released us and they told us you will have another court in 6 months. And they gave us the passport, everything else. They wanted us to escape. And my pastor outside Iran, they told us, leave the country. You have the passport. You should not wait for the last court. And my friend and I prayed and we felt no. We are not going to escape because we didn't do anything wrong. Why we should escape? They should release us. And that's why we stayed for the last court and finally, because there was a big discussion between the government and the Ayatollahs based on Sharia law, apostasy is punishable by death. So finally, they had to give us the word that we are going to release you. But as I said, they threatened us.
1: But if you had escaped, you wouldn't have had that.
0: That
1: release.
0: Way was better for them because they wanted to show they escaped. Yeah. We didn't release them.
1: Yeah. Yeah.
0: That's why we prayed and we felt the Holy Spirit told us, no, stay.
1: Yeah.
0: And we decided to go to the last court, even though it was risky. They could take us back, they could execute us, but we decided to stay.
5: But you didn't continue to distribute the Bibles after you got out of prison. I mean, you just stopped witnessing the people?
0: We couldn't, unfortunately. We didn't want to put anyone in danger because they were monitoring us almost every day. And they told us, everywhere you go, we were watching you. If you change your home, you should give us the address. So we knew that all the time. We were in another prison. So it was obvious that we couldn't.
1: So you had to listen to the Lord. I mean, and like I know Pastor Hike, I know that they would tell me stories of how God would give the people dreams of where to meet or, you know, or if something was going to happen. I mean, it's like God would speak to you and actually show you what to do, when to do, and how to do it. Not to mention, you know, those angels that were around you keeping you safe that we can't see. But wow, if we could see into the spirit realm, it would be amazing to see what we see.
4: I think I know the answer, but would you say the best decision you ever made was accepting Jesus in your heart?
0: Of course. Yes. It was a game changer. Jesus changed my whole life. I'm in love with him. Mm-hmm. And I think I can't live without him.
1: And your sister is born again.
0: She's a
1: and
0: Christian.
1: Your father.
0: I evangelize everyone in my family.
1: And we're still praying. Still praying for some of the family, right?
0: Yes. Yeah. But still, you know, my brothers also, I shared my faith. Everyone has a different story, but I think they need to experience Jesus in their life, especially my younger brother. My sister, when she was living there, she told me she could see some changes in him and his family, but still I'm praying for them.
1: Yeah, that's awesome. All right, well, we're out of time, but I want you to remember that God's love is your greatest support through every challenge. He can transform even the darkest trials, and what incredible journey that Marzi went through into a powerful testimony for his glory. So if you're watching, you need God to move in your life, or you want to make Jesus your Lord and Savior, you can just pray right where you are and just say, God, I need you, and God will reveal himself to you. Right there where you're sitting, you can just pray that prayer. I want to thank Marzi for sharing her story with us. For more on her ministry, get a copy of her book. She goes into a lot more detail here. 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It's available right now across all top podcast apps. Thank you so much for watching. I'm so excited about those of you that are starting to get a crack open into your heart, allowing Jesus to come in. I'm telling you what, he's going to change your life if you will give him that opportunity. I'm excited about that. Thank you so much for watching. Thank you, Marzi.
0: Thank you.
1: Thank you, ladies at the table. Until next time, bye-bye for today.
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17: 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Jesus said, "Look at the fields, for they are already white for harvest." Learn more at whitefields.ca. Today we reach the creation of mankind from the book of Genesis. God said, "Let us make man in our image." What does it mean to be made in the image of God? And how can man be made in our image? Let's join Pastor Garrett now as he opens up and carries on where we left off yesterday in Genesis 1:26.
18: Watch the personal pronouns associated or directly connected with God in this verse. It says, "Then God said, 'Let us,'" which is plural, "'make man in our own image, according to our likeness. Let them have dominion.'" And then verse 27, "So God created man in his own image." Not plural, singular now. "And in the image of God, he created him. Male and female, he created them." And so what many Hebrew scholars have observed is that this word Elohim is used as a compound unity. He's not talking to angels. He didn't create us in the image of angels, nor were angels ever described as being a part of creation. This is describing the triunity of the Godhead, one God in three persons. Deuteronomy chapter 6, verse 4 affirms the unity of God, saying, "Hear, O Israel, the Lord our God, the Lord is one." Now, interesting word used there for one. The Hebrew word used for one in Deuteronomy 6 is the word ahad. Now, ahad is one of a couple different Hebrew words that can be used and translated one. But once again, we have a word that is used to describe compound unity. And there's another example in the Old Testament of this compound unity. In Genesis chapter 2, verse 24, speaking of Adam and Eve, or husband and wife, it says, "The two shall become ahad flesh." The two shall become one flesh. It's a compound unity, and so it's not a foreign thing to the Hebrew language to understand Elohim that way, because ahad is used the exact same way. In the New Testament, in John chapter 10, verse 29 and 30, Jesus describes his relationship with his heavenly Father in this kind of a way. He says there, "My Father who has given them to me is greater than all, and no one is able to snatch them," speaking of believers, "out of my Father's hand." And then he says, "I and my Father are one." Now, of course, this upset the Jews, but it wasn't actually a new concept altogether. It was introduced all the way back in the book of Genesis, this compound unity. And sometimes this kind of blows our mind a little bit. We have a heart like, how can you have a compound unity? Well, there are some analogies I think that are helpful. I'm not saying that they're perfect, but they're helpful. You know, you can speak of a hand as being a singular hand, but you can also recognize that a single hand has five digits on it. You can look at water and you can observe how, hey, in Canada, it's a great example. In Canada, we can actually find water, ice, and vapor all self-contained in one place when the weather is just right here. And that's sometimes a helpful way to think of it. I'm not saying it's a perfect analogy. Another example might be a triangle. You have three points, but you really just have one shape. And when it comes to the biblical description of God, it's one God, but there's a triune unity to God's being. Now, the next important thing in verse 26 is to see how we've been created. We've been created, it says, in his image. Nothing else in all of creation was created in God's image. Not the animals, not the birds, not the light, nothing else was created in God's image. Man alone was created in his image. And when it says, "Let us make man in our image," we get our first important insight into what it means to be made in God's image when we observe the triune unity of God. And that is that we see in the Godhead a certain fellowship or relationship between Father, Son, and Holy Spirit. And in the same way, the first insight I want to highlight for you about what it means to be made in the image of God is that we are made for a relationship with God. And don't let that kind of get lost on you as being too simple or being like just an emotional sentiment or anything like that. It's a part of the deepest part of how you were created. You and I were created for a relationship with God. And without a relationship with God, that's why you can have loads of friends and still feel lonely. That's why you can be successful at all the things you try to be successful at and still feel empty on the inside. I remember Tom Brady, after only a few years in the league, he'd won too many Super Bowls for one, you know, young quarterback, and he said, I thought it would be better than this. They asked him, how do you feel after, I thought it would be better than this. You can have all of the success, and yet you can still be empty on the inside because we were made in the image of God. We were made for a relationship with God. Why do you exist? Are you willing to ask yourself that question right now, this afternoon? Why are you here? Why do you exist? Why did God make you? Not the person beside you, but you. Why did God make you? Listen, artificial intelligence can talk. Artificial intelligence can give you all kinds of even right answers. Artificial intelligence can even tell you how to pray. I'm not recommending this, but if you go and ask ChatGPT to give me a good biblical evangelical prayer, ChatGPT will give you a good evangelical, actually I should say a not good biblical evangelical prayer, and the only thing that'll make it wrong is this missing element of relationship. Artificial intelligence can do all kinds of things, but you were meant to love God. And artificial intelligence can never do that. All the right answers. I hope that stings a little bit. I kind of meant it to sting a little bit. Artificial intelligence can memorize scriptures. Artificial intelligence can say the words of worship songs. Artificial intelligence can repeat for you proper behavior and attitude and research the Bible for you. But artificial intelligence cannot love, and that is why you exist. That's why Jesus said it's the first and greatest commandment to love the Lord your God with all your heart. Three times it brings up this image for us in just two verses, I think it is. And it means that there's emphasis given to this. Now, when it says that we are made in God's image, that doesn't mean that in any kind of twisted way that God is just a man, and it definitely does not mean, and you can tell your Mormon friends this, man will never become God. That's not what being made in the image of God means. But what it does mean is that we share something in common with God. We share something with God. Jesus had fellowship with the Father and the Holy Spirit, and you exist for that too. You exist to know His love. You exist to love Him in return. And until you do, there will be no peace. There'll be no lasting peace, no lasting rest in your life. Now, since we're talking about the image of God, it might be important for us to point out John chapter 4, verse 24 says that God is spirit. And so this is not saying that God is man, but there is some attributes that we share with Him. By the way, just a side note, isn't it such a lie from the dark side that the world wants to tell us and wants to tell our kids, you came from a monkey? When the truth and what God is saying to us is, I created you in my image. I mean, how polar opposite could it possibly get? You just came from a monkey that actually just came from primordial sludge. Or you were created in the image of God. Man, those two beliefs are going to lead you in drastically different directions in life. Which one you choose to believe. God says, I made you in my image. He also uses the word likeness in these verses. According to our likeness, he says. It means that you've been created according to a pattern or after a model. And God was that pattern. God was that model. It speaks of how as human beings we have capacity for critical thought, complex emotions, worship and love of God. a certain level of intelligence that some of us have more than others. But one thing we don't see is we don't see bears engineering cities, and thank goodness they don't. Or organizing themselves into armies. Thank goodness they don't. We'd be in real trouble. Most of the time, we can simply get away with just a simple can of bear spray. But not only that, we were created with an eternal spirit that's meant for relationship with God. We have the ability to make moral choices. And our biggest challenge is that too oftentimes our senses get clogged up. And our senses get so clogged up with what we can see, what we can touch, what we can feel, what we can smell, that we lose sight of that other sense, that spiritual sense that he's given to us. He's given us that spirit to have a relationship with the God of the universe. And we've made a mess in this world. I mean, after sin, this world became a complete mess. And yet, the Bible affirms that even after sin, we're still made in the image of God. Now, that image has been tarnished a lot and dimmed greatly, but we're still made in the image of God. James chapter 3, verse 9 says, speaking of how us as believers use our words, with it we bless our God and Father, and with it we curse men. Now, that was a terrible result of sin, the way we use our tongues, the way we use our words. We try to bless God, and then we turn around and curse man. But then he goes on to say, we curse those who have been made in the similitude of God. Listen, even if the person never finds out what you say about them, let me tell you, the damage has been done. And it's been done to you. When you talk about people, when you gossip, when you slander, the damage has been done to you. It's between you and God, and you've spoken against someone who's been made in the image of God, and it matters to God. Notice also, as it describes how we've been made in the image of God, it says that in the image of God, he created them. They are made in his image. There are aspects, and then he goes on to say, male and female, he created them. There are aspects both about men and women that are distinct and different and ought to be celebrated. And sometimes we need to learn to not take ourselves so seriously, that sometimes we can actually celebrate the differences and laugh at the differences. You got to laugh. Listen, living in this world, you got to learn to laugh. And sometimes we need to learn to laugh at the differences between us, because we were made distinct for a reason. And it's good. God actually blesses our distinctions and our differences, our strengths and our weaknesses. In fact, it's how we complement one another to fulfill that image of God that we were created with. It's actually a beautiful thing to be celebrated. By the way, this also highlights for us that God determines gender, not our feelings, not our culture, not our teachers, not our textbooks. God determines distinct roles between men and women. He distinctly created sexuality for a purpose. And we'll get more into that in chapter 2, most likely. But it's not a curse the way God created it. The way God created sexuality and gender, it's a blessing. And when we throw away God's intended order and we say, well, that's just a bunch of, you know, crusty legalism or religiosity, no, it's not. When you throw away the way God created us, what you're pushing to the side is the value and worth of being created in his image, and you're saying, no, I'll settle for being a monkey. I'd rather live like a monkey. Just remember that. Next time you want to push God's will aside, I'd rather live like a monkey is the decision that you're making. The image of God becomes faint in our lives when we do that, and so does our sense of worth and identity. And it's a hurtful place to go. You're removing yourself from the blessing of God. And we're going to move through this a little bit faster because we've actually got to wrap up here. But the second trait about being made in the image of God is the dominion we've been given, or I should say, we've been created in the image of God to be a representative of God for his glory. Notice in verse 28, it says, then God blessed them and God said to them, be fruitful and multiply, fill the earth and subdue it, have dominion over the fish of the sea, over the birds of the air, and over every living thing that moves on the earth. We've been made to be a representative of God and to reflect his glory. That means that we've been put over the creatures, over the seeds, over the trees, even over the trees, even over the animals, even over the birds, even over the beasts, even over the chihuahuas. We've been put in dominion over it all to use it, not misuse it, to care for it, actually. But we've been put over it. And of course, as has been mentioned, sin has destroyed so much, and sin has even destroyed our relationship with God. It's brought death. It's brought aging. You know, this isn't what God originally intended it to be. You know, these wrinkles aren't what God originally intended it to be. That's not how he designed it to start with. You know, a dad bod that can't run, that's not how God intended it to be. You know, that's not how he created it. The image is faint because of sin. And if you want to see the brightness of the image of God, look at Jesus. In John chapter 17, verse 22 and 23, he says, "And the glory which you gave me, I have given them." Now, if that wasn't in Scripture, I'd be a little too cautious to say it. But Jesus just said, "The glory you've given to me, I've given to them." You're meant to be a representative of the glory of God. It's not your glory. You're just a representation. You're a reflection of it. Now, he goes on to say that they may be one just as we are one. Now, well, what's he talking about? Is he talking about unity between people, alliances, treaties? What's he talking about when he says that they may be one just as we are one? He goes on to define it. He says, "I in them and you in me." He's actually talking about our unity between us and him. And that's where the glory of God will be seen. This is why we need to be born again, because Jesus says he's going to put his spirit inside of us so that we actually become representations of his image and of his glory. Now he goes on in verse 29, "And God said, see, I have given you every herb." That's herb, not herb, right? You guys agree with me? "I have given you every herb that yields seed, which is on the face of all the earth, and every tree whose fruit yields seed, to you it shall be for food. Also to every beast of the earth, to every bird of the air, and to everything that creeps on the earth, in which there is life, I have given every green herb for food." And it was so. Every green herb was given to us for food. So some are going to jump in and say, so we are supposed to be vegetarians, aren't we? Well, it kind of sounds like originally in the garden they were all vegetarians, I think, as far as it explains here. But let me also say this before you get, you know, too amped up about us not bringing meat to our agape. It wouldn't be an agape feast without meat. That's my opinion. But Jesus ate fish with the disciples. Not only that, when he wanted to feed the crowds, guess what he multiplied? Fish and the bread. And I'm convinced if that little boy would have come with like carne asada tacos, Jesus would have multiplied the carne asada tacos too. He multiplied the meat. It may be that there are healthier ways, you know, to maintain your diet. But I don't think we can draw any legalistic rules from this. It does bring up something else for me though, and that is that not only were we created for relationship, not only were we created to represent God, we're also created in the image of God, being given a God-given responsibility for the things that he's put us over. A God-given responsibility. We are moral beings and we have moral responsibility. I read a testimony recently of the right-hand man for Richard Dawkins that helped him with his media and his messaging and propagating this neo evangelistic, atheistic worldview. And the right-hand man of Richard Dawkins recently, just a couple years ago, became a believer in Jesus Christ. Praise God. And he admits that when he first decided he was an atheist, one of the most freeing things about becoming an atheist initially was that he realized, I can do anything I want to do. And there's no accountability for it. Or so he thought. If there's a God, then I'm accountable. So I kind of like being an atheist. But this was the problem. This was the thing that became very problematic for him, is as he began to look around the world, he began to more and more have his eyes open to darkness in this world. And the way he describes it, it's not just people messing up, like, oh, I goofed up, started a riot, and burned down somebody's house. It's like darkness he started seeing. And he's from Portland, Oregon, you know, so he's seen it. And seeing darkness made him start to think, There is a very real source of darkness in this world. And I think if there's a real source of darkness, I probably ought to consider the notion that maybe there's a source of good as well, because I also see good in this world. And how could that be? And it led him down a path to accepting Jesus Christ as his Lord and Savior. Well, God has given us responsibility, and we see it in these words. He says, be fruitful and multiply in verse 28. Be fruitful and multiply doesn't mean just have as many kids as possible and say, well, someone else's problem. Be fruitful and multiply implies that you're caring for everything that God has entrusted to you. There's responsibility communicated in that, that we're not animals that are just simply ruled by cravings and fear and survival. You know, grizzly dads are famous for being absent dads, and they're better absent dads than present dads, because oftentimes when they're present, they try to eat their cubs. You know, this is the idea of being fruitful and multiplying means that we take responsibility, and God takes that responsibility very seriously, especially for parents. Listen to what he says to Christian parents in 1 Timothy chapter 5, verse 8. But if anyone does not provide for his own, and especially for those of his household, he has denied the faith and is worse than a non-believer. So be fruitful and multiplied means that there is responsibility to being made in the image of God. And in verse 31, it says, and God said, see, I have given you, excuse me, I'm reading verse 29. Verse 31 says, then God said, or saw everything that he had made, and indeed it was very good. So the evening and the morning were the sixth day. Listen to what he says. It was very good. Now there is some tense to that, right? It was. It was. It's past tense. It was very good. Sin has corrupted so much and tainted so much of God's original design. And Jesus is the one, that can restore it all. Jesus is the one that does restore it all. He's the one that can cause you to become a new creation, to make you alive from the inside. He's the one that can cause you to come alive spiritually. And listen, being made in God's image, it's essential, it's necessary, it's needed that you become made alive spiritually. 1 Thessalonians chapter 5, verse 23 says, now may the God of peace himself sanctify you completely. Notice first, if you want the peace of God, you need to be sanctified, is what this is saying. Now may the God of peace himself sanctify you completely, is Paul's prayer in this verse, and may your whole spirit, soul, and body be preserved blameless. He speaks here of the triune nature of man, actually, made to be spirit, soul, and body. And he says, if you want to have the peace of God in your life, you need to be sanctified completely. What does the word sanctify mean? Well, I think a wedding dress is actually a really good illustration of what it means to be sanctified. I mean, somebody spends a lot of money on those wedding dresses, right? And how many times do you use them? You know, like once a week or just for formal affairs or what? No, I think you just used it once. You just used it one time. I mean, you don't even wear your wedding dress to church anymore. I mean, come on. Like, give God your best, right? That's what some people say. And yet you've never worn your wedding dress here. You don't wear it to work. You don't wear it for a job interview. You don't wear it to someone else's wedding. That's for sure. Because a wedding dress is set apart for a specific purpose. That's important to know about a wedding dress, lest you offend people at weddings. But a wedding dress has a distinct purpose, and that is what all of this is saying to you, is that your life has a distinct purpose. You need to be set apart for God in spirit, soul, and body. And that's the only way your life will ever have peace, will ever have meaning, will ever have fulfillment or satisfaction, will ever have lasting joy. Body, it speaks of the physical body. Soul, it speaks of the life, the emotions, the passions, the desires, the intellect, but the life. You know, we have a dog named Bo, and we love Bo in every way. For the most part, we kind of treat him like part of the family. It's kind of disgusting, actually, you know, but Bo has never had any idea that he's missing something. In fact, he's spoiled, and as long as grandma is around, he's not missing anything at all. I'm missing more than Bo is missing, you know? But Bo has never had any idea that he's missing meaning or that he's missing purpose or that he needs to be forgiven or that he needs a relationship with his creator. Bo knows three main things are important in his life: sleep, my humans, and food. And those are the three main things that are important in his life. Now, the Bible even says that God breathed life into the creatures, but God did not create them in his image. And that's where the Spirit comes in. Jesus warns us in Mark chapter 8, verse 36, "For what will it profit a man if he gains the whole world and loses his own soul?" And notice this, it was worth it for Jesus to give up everything, to give up the throne of heaven, to temporarily even give up his relationship with his Father, to suffer the cross, to suffer the rejection, to suffer the shame, and then to suffer the wrath of God in judgment for the sins of the whole world. As we talked about on Easter, he got blamed for something he didn't do, a whole lot of stuff he didn't do. And he suffered all of that. He thought it was worth it to save your soul. And the one who came to save your soul says, be careful. What's it going to profit you if you give up your own soul, even if you gain everything this world has to offer? The creator of the universe gives you a warning. It's too easy. It's too easy to get distracted with all the stuff this world has to offer and give up your own soul. Give up your life. Give up your eternity. Give up what you were made for. The Spirit speaks of that immortal part of you that goes on forever. The Bible says all of us will be raised up one day, some to everlasting condemnation and some to everlasting life, but all will be raised up, heaven or hell, one of the two. Our spirit is that part that is immortal and goes on forever, but not just that, our spirit is the part that connects with God through the Holy Spirit. Maybe you've asked the question before, how did I get here? What's the meaning? How can I be made whole? What's wrong with this world? Can anything fix it? Where am I going? Why am I pursuing these things? Where does my value and worth come from? Listen, please don't let the devil convince you where your value and worth comes from. You know what he's going to tell you? He's going to tell you that the same things that give monkeys happiness are the things that are going to give you happiness. And that's not what you were created for. You were created for a whole lot more than that.
17: Amen. What a great reminder. Let's never forget that every one of us bears the image of their Creator. And Genesis tells us that God looked at all He had made, and it was very good. 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
20: Hi, I'm Dr. Doug Weiss, and for over 40 years as a licensed psychologist, I've helped countless individuals heal from life's deepest hurts and challenges. And here on Healing Time, you won't just hear powerful testimonies, you'll be equipped with practical steps and biblical tools to walk in real, lasting freedom in Christ. Welcome to Healing Time. I'm excited for today's conversation as we deal with the issue of lying, not just the ones that people tell, but also the lies we believe, how deception takes root in the mind and how it shapes our identity, and how God's truth can set us free. Today's guest is a globally respected pastor, author, and spiritual leader, but his authority doesn't just come from leadership. It comes from living experiences and the trials and the tribulation that made him the man of God he is today. Bishop George Bloomer, welcome to Healing Time. I'm so glad you're here.
11: Oh, really? Me?
20: Yes.
3: I mean, I'm glad to be here.
21: I mean, God's done a lot with you, but some of our people don't know your story.
3: Mm-hmm. Mm-hmm.
21: Okay, because when God lays a foundation, sometimes it's not always beautiful.
3: Mm-hmm.
21: You and I both know that.
3: Yes, yes.
21: And so take us back to like how you grew up and what it took for Jesus to get a hold of your heart.
3: Well, thank you so much. You know, when you were doing the introduction and then you introduced me and I threw that little joke mm-hmm. in there, sometimes it's a joke, but it's really sort of kind of serious mm-hmm. because I'm amazed at what God has done.
21: Absolutely.
3: And sometimes when I'm hearing

0: No skills.
1: No skills, what have you. And so I learned how to read when I was 47 years old. I'm in my 60s now, so wow. Most of my adult life couldn't read, write, or spell. And I still have some challenges with that, but it happened to me supernaturally. A $300 a day cocaine habit on the streets, what have you. Got saved, gave my life to the Lord in prison. Mm. When I came up.
0: So somewhere you did something to put you in jail.
1: I did a lot. To
0: okay. All right. So there was, how old were you when you got to jail? Like, how long was that journey?
1: I went to jail twice. And so my first time in jail, I was 19.
0: Okay. So you're a very young man.
1: Yes. Very. Okay. Yes. And 19 years old, went to prison and gave my life to the Lord.
0: In prison. Okay. We're all about prison ministry here at Daystar.
1: So. Yeah. Came up out of prison. Gave my life to the Lord in prison. Now, I refer to prison when I got saved as my jailhouse conviction.
0: Sure.
1: In prison, you're going to sway to the Christians, but there's the Muslims in there they are, in many cases, doing more than the Christians are. Mm-hmm. I mean, they're focused.
0: Yeah, yeah.
1: And, but I had some spiritual upbringing, so that led me away from getting caught up in that. Long story short, came out of a jail, went to a church. They pushed me out there. I started preaching. Mm-hmm. And 2 years into my preaching, my cocaine addiction kicked back in.
0: Oh,
1: so
0: wow.
1: I relapsed while I was preaching.
0: Yeah, yeah.
1: And so I was preaching for 2 years and getting high. And sometimes 20 minutes before it was time to preach. In fact, I was preaching in New York City and that thing kicked in and I was keeping my rock in my Bible bag. This is how the enemy functions. Zipped open the Bible bag and got high in the pastor's study 20 minutes before it was time to preach. Most amazing thing, when they called me to go down, I stood up and began to minister and the high was almost as if it was snatched off of me. 91 people got saved that day.
0: Praise God. Well, the gospel's true. The gospel's true. I mean, the gospel's true.
1: Yeah.
0: I mean,
1: men
0: may be, let's just say, less than wonderful, but the gospel is true.
1: True.
0: Right.
1: It lifted off of me. When I finished preaching, that thing came back on me. And I heard God speak to me in my own voice.
0: Mm-hmm.
1: And later on, I read a scripture that lined up with my deliverance. He says, one scripture says, when we're not faithful, God remains faithful, for he will not deny himself.
0: That's right.
1: Can you imagine a decision that God makes about us to use us, what have you? And he doesn't repent for it.
0: He
1: knows how what's going to happen, what's going to come out of it. And so I realized that I had to be transparent with this with this life and not fake. And so I began to share it, and the Lord opened up tremendous doors for me. So I've been clean 29 years.
0: I get that.
1: 29 years. I don't play around in those waters at all. But I do understand that there are people who are going. Oh, I wanted to really, really say this is that because there's some people who are going through a struggle and they love God, and because they're going through the struggle, they feel that, you know, they're not with God and God is not with
0: them. Talk to that person.
1: Yeah, and they feel that way. That, but I want you to understand that a testimony is an undeniable experience that you had with God in the past to sustain you for any present or futuristical difficulties. It's data and proof that the God that brought you out before is committed to bringing you out again. Accusations and criticisms are the final stage before spiritual promotion. You can always tell how blessed you're going to be tomorrow by how much hell and difficulty that you're going through right now. And in your praise life, you know, they say that Judah means praise. Well, there's 9 definitions to Judah. And one of the definitions is an open palm at the throat of your enemy. That the more you praise God, that palm becomes a fist. So your praise is designed to choke the hell out of everything that's been trying to choke the hell out of you. That you are designed to torment the tormentor. And so there are those that are going through different things, and an addiction might be lodged inside your flesh, but your soul is crying out to God. And the more you stick with God, your deliverance and breakthrough is coming. And your testimony is not just for you, but it's for everybody you're going to come in contact
0: with. Amen. And so you got free from cocaine, and I guess you stayed in the ministry.
1: Mm-hmm.
0: And the church is where?
1: Durham, North Carolina.
0: And what's the name of the church?
1: Bethel Family Worship Center.
0: Okay.
1: Bethel
0: How Family long have you been pastoring?
1: This is going to be my 27th year.
0: 27 years.
1: Yeah. I'm trying to walk away from that now. You know, I'm

0: kind of old and raising up these young men.
1: I don't believe I'm old. I'm older than you, probably. I don't believe that. I'm going to live billions of years. I ain't even started.
0: I believe that, but I believe it. But I believe that these two young people that I'm raising up can take you to the next level.
1: Yeah. That's awesome. Mm-hmm. Amen. I totally believe in mentoring people.
0: Yes.
1: But you said something earlier that I think that is kind of a miraculous thing that you kind of just glossed over. You didn't know how to read.
0: Mm-mm.
1: A lot of people... wouldn't even believe that,
0: mm-hmm.
1: okay, in America.
0: Mm-hmm.
1: You'd be 47 years old and not know how to read. How did you get to learn how to read, or what happened? Like, that sounds like something had to happen for that to happen, because that's not, I mean, you went from not knowing how to read to writing books.
0: Yes.
1: Right?
0: I went to a church, Tabernacle of Prayer, Deliverance Church, and we was on a 40-day fast. And in 50-day fast, in the 40-day fast, I went over to see my mother. I was sitting at the table. I had a headache. Mm-hmm. I looked across the table, and there was a can of soup on the table. And for the first time, I read split pea soup, Campbell's split pea soup. Mm-hmm. So I said, Ma, I can read. I can read. She said, boy, you can't read with your dumb self. I said, Ma, I can't read. She said, boy, you can't. You just remembered. Somebody said that, and you just remembered it. I said, Ma, I can read. She said, come with me. We went into the bathroom. She opened up the medicine cabinet and began to pull out things and difficult things I was reading.
1: Yeah, it was 14
0: She was blown away. She's crying. She's blown away. I went to, Doug, I'm telling the truth. I went to sleep that night, woke up in the morning, and couldn't read nothing if it wasn't written in the Bible.
1: Mm.
0: Same words, but if it was on the newspaper, couldn't read it.
1: Mm.
0: But if it's in the Bible, I could read. It was miraculous. And for about a year or two, I could only read things that was in the Bible.
1: God wanted you to know the word.
0: And so I read the Bible.
1: Amen.
0: Cover to cover. And I've read the Bible cover to cover probably maybe about 15 times or so. And after reading the Bible that much, I've learned that I know the Bible about 2%. It is a book that it is impossible for anybody to
1: know.
0: No,
1: it's not just a book, it's a journey. It's an expression of a person.
0: Woo.
1: It's a story of his life and time with us. You know what I'm saying?
0: Mm-hmm.
1: And it'd be like sitting down with your grandpa and him trying to explain his life to you.
0: Wow.
1: You know what I'm saying? Mm-hmm. It's like, yeah, well, when I was in the army, you know, and da da da da, and oh yeah, when I learned how to do that. Mm-hmm. I mean, God's saying this is his story with us. And the story takes a long time, you know, and sometimes we need
0: parts of that. But you go over and you read the same thing over and over again, and then one day you look and something is there.
1: Oh, totally.
0: That wasn't there before.
1: Well, like, you know, we're talking about lying today in your book in just a minute, but, you know, I was reading, I've spent years in the book of Proverbs, years. When I was a young man, that was what God had me reading again and again and again and again. Me and Joni were reading book of Proverbs this particular month, because we pick a book and then we just go chapter by chapter by chapter by chapter. And it related to what we're going to talk about then, about lying. It says that he who lies hates the other person. And I'm like, Lord, I've never quite seen that when we lie, we're actually demonstrating a lack of love towards the other person, and maybe even contempt or hate. I'm like, wow, that's deep, Jesus.
0: That's deep. Ain't in the book.
1: No, it ain't in your book. but it's in the book.
0: Yes, it's in the book, yeah.
1: You know what I'm saying?
0: Wow.
1: And how lying is self-destructive. You know, we hurt ourselves when we go down that road. So you learned how to read, you're preaching, God has blessed you in ministry, you're preaching all over the country, world, I know that, and God has really blessed the church. And it's exciting to see that you can go from prison to preacher,
0: mm-hmm.
1: you know, and really from preacher to father of others, mm-hmm. you know, and your apostolicness that God has blessed you with, you know, and it comes from that place of just, Lord, I'm just here, right? You know, and what would be your encouragement for people that are kind of anywhere in their journey, kind of pushing through to the next level? And when we come back, we're getting your book. But what would be your encouragement to, like, you know, where you are isn't where you're staying.
0: Mm-hmm.
1: You know, that life is not a photograph. It's a movie with the living God.
0: It is one of my sayings out of one of my books. I wrote a book called Power Principle. And it says, where I am is not where I am, it's just where I am. And it sounds cliche,
1: but
0: I'm here at this moment so that I can gather certain information.
1: Mm.
0: And then when I get over here, now I recognize that this is why I was here.
1: Sure.
0: So that I can speak to you over here. There's a language that my grandchild and my children speak that I don't speak.
1: Mm.
0: And yet the Lord has blessed me to be able to communicate with them we're living in a very, very difficult time. It's like the Dickens, the best of times or the
1: absolutely,
0: worst of times.
1: Absolutely.
0: This is where we're at right now.
1: We're in
0: now.
1: The greatest revival and what? The greatest deprivation in world history at the same time.
0: At the same time.
1: At the same time.
0: At the same time. And I just believe that if we stay focused, mm-hmm. Love God, this is a time as it was in the days of Noah, so shall it be in the coming of the Lord. And I'm not talking about sin and all that kind of stuff. Mm-hmm. I'm talking about angelic traffic. Mm-hmm. And we're at a time in the day where mm-hmm. God is visiting upon the earth mm-hmm. in this great revival time. And I just think that people need to wait, get ready, because revival is coming. 2026.
1: Well, the days of Noah wasn't always about all the immorality. Of course, that's part of it, and all the morality and all the worship of other God, all that's great. But there was also God himself saving the entire world at the same time. He wasn't giving up, mm-hmm. and he's not giving up now. He didn't give up on you when you're in prison, yes. and you're this little kid, just really. Yeah.
0: And he's saying, I get better as I do it, because Amen. He did it with Adam and Eve, and now he's going to do it with Noah and his family. Amen. And he gets better as he do it. He's going to save
1: Then he did Israel.
0: Yes, and he did it with Israel.
1: And then he did you and me.
0: Yeah. Wow.
1: It's sweet, right? It's sweet, right? So God is so good. Listen, we're going to come back with George in just a moment, but I want you to be encouraged, okay? Many believers feel ashamed. They're still battling weakness, but do not stay there. Stay where you are.
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1: We're back with Bishop George Bloomer and getting into his latest book, The Soliloquy of a Lie. This thing is really, really good. It's an easy read, but it's deep. And Christians lie, don't they, George?
0: Do they?
1: Sometimes, right? But it's something that, like, this show here, Healing Times, is about talking about the things we don't talk about in church. Mm-hmm. We don't talk about gluttony. Mm-hmm. We don't talk about really like sexual addiction, pornography, stuff like that. But here we do, and here we're going to talk about lying because this book is really helpful. Okay, first of all, what caused you as a pastor to write a book about lying?
0: The liars. Mm. I was asked a question one time, what is a lie? And it made me think, and then it became very, very clear to me. A lie is the truth to a liar.
1: Mm-hmm. It's well said.
0: Yeah, and the etymology of the word lie means something that doesn't exist. And mm-hmm. I thought that is the embodiment of Lucifer.
1: Totally.
0: If a lie doesn't exist, then we are battling a non-existing existence.
1: Until we absorb it into our flesh.
0: Until we absorb it.
1: It becomes lust, and it becomes envy, it becomes hate.
0: Yes.
1: We're still dirt.
0: Yes. One of the seeds of lying is questioning the truth.
1: Yes.
0: And the way we do it today is, really? What you say?
1: Right.
0: Is that so?
1: Right.
0: And that cracks open to make you wonder or ask yourself, and what I'm saying, is that the truth?
1: I love the way the secular people do it. They ask a question presuming God didn't exist. Is marriage between a man and a woman? No, it's not. It's between God and man and a woman.
0: Wow.
1: They take God out when they ask the question.
0: Yes.
1: Which causes confusion.
0: Confusion, right.
1: And that's a lie.
0: Right.
1: Because it doesn't exist that way.
0: Right.
1: Right.
0: And in the book, there's a story of a lady coming out of a shop with her son. And the son says, Mommy, there's a man there with no clothes. And immediately she takes her hand and puts it over the eye mm-hmm. of a kid. And then she glances over and she moves the hand. She says, that's not a naked person. That's the truth. Truth is naked. Lie comes all dressed up. When you dress
1: with perfume, you said in your book.
0: Yeah,
1: with perfume.
0: when you dress, you address. Uh-huh. And I think that we're in a time and a day of fake news. Mm-hmm. Or people don't tell the truth anymore. When you ask them a question about their story, they say, "Tell your truth," as if truth is selective. It's the truth, or it's not the truth at all.
1: I think we get confused that the truth has something to do with facts. Truth is a person. His name is Jesus Christ.
0: Yes.
1: Like, if it doesn't line up with the nature and the person and the heart of who he is, then it doesn't matter what your facts are. They're probably wrong.
0: Right.
1: You know what I'm saying?
0: Yes.
1: And it's not my truth or my emotions. That's what you talk about in the book. Mm-hmm. It's not about that. Mm-hmm. You know, that's how we get deceived, right?
0: Yes. I didn't even know what the word soliloquy meant. I stumbled across it when I was working on the story of dealing with lies and how to, I have a business that helps people when they get into difficult times, you know. Mm-hmm. And so I come in contact with some people who are just, they're real, real good at lying. And I mean, just really.
1: I worked with Addie for 40 years, so I get it.
0: Really, really good at it. And it makes me say, and they're so good at it, and they'll say stuff like, you know that's right, and have me lies. Yeah.
1: Yeah, right?
0: No, it isn't.
1: That's that agreement principle you're talking about. Mm-hmm. Okay, you first, there's the seed of the lie, but then we have to walk in agreement. Mm-hmm. Amos 3:3, how can two walk together unless they be agreed?
0: Mm-hmm. Mm-hmm. And so when I was putting it together, I went to sleep, I had a dream, and in my dream, I was in this huge mansion and looked up, and there was a spider web in the corner, and a fly caught in the spider web, but there was no spider there, and lie came in fussing about how that it didn't lie enough to truth. It was a dream, and I woke up and started working on putting the Lord kind of deals with me in dreams, and kind of put the book together, and I heard lie talk to lie, and so in the book, lie is speaking out loud about how it lies and how it inducts people into it, how it pulls folks into it. A lady's living in her car. She's going into the store, buying garments and tucking in. She looks wonderful when she steps out. And she has people believing that she's doing very, very well. Mm-hmm. But she's sleeping in the car. Mm-hmm. And more she talks, the other people start telling what she's saying because a lie is the truth to a liar. Mm-hmm. She seeds them in their lie, make them believe that they're actually there, a part of it. They start agreeing to it, and they built this village of lies. And this is what we're dealing with in the body of Christ, in the world.
1: When you lie, you're susceptible to lies. Mm-hmm. That's what I found. Mm-hmm. Is that people, because I work with addicts who were addicted to porn, living double lives, crazy for 40 years, right? And so what I found is that when you lie, you are susceptible to be lied to. Mm-hmm. Mm-hmm. And that's how you can get more and more deceived. Mm-hmm. Mm-hmm. And I think that's where you talk about the lie begins to multiply. First, there's repetition of the lie, but then you multiply the lie. Mm-hmm. You build a village around your lie.
0: Yeah.
1: Right?
0: And
1: then, like a con man.
0: And then the
1: everyone
0: lie
1: thinks that you're somebody.
0: And then the lie starts lying to you.
1: Oh.
0: And so that you start believing the lie that you told.
1: Yes.
0: It's being on.
1: I always tell, don't let the facts ruin a good story, right?
0: Yeah. Right.
1: When someone starts lying to me, say, hey, here's the facts.
0: Here's the facts.
1: The facts are you show up X amount of hours a week.
0: Yeah. Uh-huh.
1: You're getting paid for X amount of hours a week.
0: Yeah.
1: That's the truth.
0: Yeah. Mm-hmm.
1: Okay, you can tell me any kind of thing, whatever you want to create, but the facts are there, right?
0: Yeah.
1: But they'll tell you a story.
0: Yeah. I was in my house. True story, is in my house, and woke up when I had my first relapse, and I woke up and got into my car, drive down from the suburbs. Mm-hmm. I'm in a Mercedes Benz, and I'm driving. Mm-hmm. And I drive right past the church, over the railroad tracks into Pettigrew Street.
1: Mm-hmm.
0: Pull over, roll the window down, tell the drug man, hit me up.
1: Yeah,
0: give him $1,500, and he takes the money, tells the hopper to go get the drugs, and Doug. He looks down to say something to me and recognizes that it's me, George Bloomer. He said, Bishop Bloomer, George Bloomer. I said, there ain't no George Bloomer. What are you talking about, George Bloomer? He said, George Bloomer. He says to the hopper, stops him, takes the $1,500, throws it back in the car. He says, man, I'm not selling no drugs to no preacher. He said, what are you doing, Bishop Bloomer? See, I forgot that my picture's on the side of buses and billboards in the city. And he said, I ain't selling no drugs to no bishop. He said, you're going to mess around and make God take his hand off my business. The drug dealer thought God was blessing them. I drove off.
1: That's a great
0: That's the truth. I drove off.
1: That has to be the truth. That's too funny.
0: I drove off, went to the church, and went upstairs. changed my clothes and told my assistant, take the pulpit out, take the podium out of the pulpit and put a chair there. I need to speak to the congregation. As God would have it, Tuesday nights is like half full. For whatever reason, that night, it was jam-packed. And I sat down and I shared with the congregation what just happened to me, how that the enemy came after me, and they'd really, really need to pray for me. A few weeks later,
1: you confessed your faults one to another
0: to the
1: so that you could be healed.
0: Yes.
1: So that's where a lot of people with any kind of struggle, that's what the scripture says. Because we can confess our sins to Jesus and be forgiven. That's 1 John 1, 9. But it's not until we confess our faults to one another that we're actually healed.
0: Yes, yes.
1: And you needed healing, not just forgiveness.
0: Yes.
1: And so you just opened it up and
0: opened up.
1: What happened?
0: A few weeks later, we set up the big top tent. We had the crusade. I'm up there preaching and I look. And the drug man
1: is
0: coming up under the tent. So I'm nervous. I'm saying, what in the world is the drug man doing here? He's trying to expose me or something. So he's trying to come. So I signal to the security to get him. And he throws in, he says, I just want to say something. And I said, what do you want to say? He said, someone told me that after you had met up with me, you went and told the congregation. And I came here tonight to give my life
1: to God.
0: Because I can trust a man like you.
1: Come on now.
0: That
1: come on
0: night.
1: Now.
0: And that's how our church exploded.
1: Oh, Jesus.
0: And so
1: That's a great story.
0: The job of a lie.
1: The minister who ministered to you allowed God, to minister to him.
0: Yes.
1: To give him eternal life.
0: Give him eternal life.
1: Amen. He saved yours.
0: He saved mine and still in my ministry today.
1: Wow.
0: That is the truth. The job of a lie is to go in and bring question to truth.
1: Mm-hmm.
0: And that's what it does. Have not God said, what?
1: Mm-hmm.
0: Are you serious? Is that so?
1: Yeah.
0: And then make you start doubting.
1: Amen.
0: But God gave me a testimony, living off of
1: it. And the soliloquy of a lie, it really does help people to understand the dance. You're really good about the way that the lie kind of dances with the person and it's kind of like a hook. And it's a slow dance.
0: Yeah, slow dance.
1: It's not tugging you out of the water.
0: Yeah.
1: It's just this little tug, little lie, keep moving. Repetition is one of the things you talk about in the book. You keep repeating the lie, and then the lie multiplies, and before you know it, you're out of the water.
0: Right. Well, one of my church mothers said to me, she says, I like the book and stuff like that, but I don't need to read that because I don't lie. I said, Mother.
1: Come on now. I think you just did.
0: I said, Mother. Come on.
1: Because you talk about the variances of lies, and some of them are like, well, we culturally call white lies or lies that we don't think are effective. But lies hurt us. Mm-hmm. When we lie, we hurt us. And we become different because we come in agreement with something that's not.
0: But something is really, really strong and is dancing in my head.
1: Good.
0: And that is out of that where when you lie, you hate.
1: Yeah.
0: That is.
1: Yeah,
0: that's
1: we talked
0: huge.
1: About that off camera, and it's in the book of Proverbs, and it's really true.
0: Yeah.
1: And it's not just the hatred of the other person, it's also some self-hatred, because you've abandoned yourself, because you know the truth.
0: Yeah.
1: You know they didn't do that.
0: Yeah.
1: You know they're not guilty.
0: Yeah.
1: And then you project this picture that other people look at them through that lens that you created for them, and it hurts everybody, but there is an element.
0: And they're drawn in because they're anchored in secret lies.
1: Right.
0: A lie is the truth.
1: To those
0: to
1: who
0: lie.
1: That's right.
0: They accept it almost immediately.
1: Because love doesn't lie.
0: Yeah.
1: You know, one of the things that love doesn't do.
0: Yes.
1: Okay, because God is love.
0: Yes.
1: There are certain things God doesn't do.
0: Yeah. And lie is the big one.
1: Not one of them. Mm-hmm. He just is not, it's not in him.
0: Yeah. Yeah.
1: Right? Yes. It's in us because we have to be told it's in the Ten Commandments.
0: Yes.
1: Thou shalt not lie. Why do you have to tell your kids that if they don't do it, right?
0: Right. And no one has to teach them to do it.
1: No. If you have a child, you know, and it can be simple stuff. Mm-hmm. Listen, George, I'm so proud of you going from not being able to read to writing books and preaching and teaching the body of Christ about these things. The Soliloquy of a Lie, it's a very, very, it's a good read, and you'll be blessed by that. This is a good little thing to do, a little Bible study maybe for like a couple weeks and just talk about it so that you can be healed from any of that. Well, make sure that you follow us on Instagram at Dr. Doug_HealingTime and subscribe to our YouTube channel at Dr. Doug Weiss. 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Well, I want you to go to GG Bloomer, soliloquyofalie.com, and you can look this up, The Soliloquy of a Lie, and you can be encouraged by other things that are on George's website, because the Lord has blessed you in so many ways.
0: Yes.
1: And actually a lot of supernatural relationships.
0: Yes.
1: And what's really great is you still know it's Him that did it.
0: Only Him.
1: Amen. Well, I want to encourage you where you are. You be blessed, because no matter what your test has been, God can do a testimony. Whatever your mess is, He can make it your message. And today we prove that to you. I hope you're enjoying today's episode. But before we finish, I want to tell you about Jesus and how simple it is to make the most important decision of your life. If you've walked away from Him or you've never made Him Lord of your life, you can do that right now. Just repeat this prayer with me out loud. 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

0: Big doings today in Wildwood. Mr. Rockler is coming to town on the Northern Clipper, the biggest ship ever to come to port. He's rich and powerful and a train baron, which is to say that his company owns the trains and all the track for hundreds of miles around. Wildwood is all a bustle with excitement while the town ladies prepare a welcome party for him. The club has planted themselves firmly on the edge of the pier, fishing poles in hand in order to get a good look at this rich and powerful man.
1: I love Fridays.
2: 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I love Friday afternoons better.
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1: The only thing better than that is Friday night sleepovers.
4: Big whoop.
2: Can't stand it, can ya?
5: Just ignore them.
1: Yeah, like I want to come to Stacy's and play dress up and drink tea.
2: Do you think we could make tea?
3: I love tea.
1: We got tea.
2: I can't wait until tonight.
1: Changing the subject, my dad says Mr. Rockler might buy a new steam engine and replace the cannonball.
2: He can't just replace the cannonball. That train's a part of Wildwood.
5: Marcia, if he wants to replace the cannonball, he'll just do it. When you have as much money as he does, you can do anything you want.
2: I wish I was rich. Okay, you get one wish. Could be real, could be make-believe. Anything at all. What would it be?
3: Oh, I wish I was rich, too.
1: I'd wish for two more wishes.
2: Oh, I want to be rich with two wishes.
1: You can't wish for more wishes. Come on, CJ. I wish I were the smartest bear in the world. Then I could invent stuff and then get rich. Marcia would just be rich, but I would be smart and rich.
3: I want two riches, one smart, and a wish, and... Oh, that's not right.
2: One wish, Goose. Pick one.
3: Well, if I can only have one, I would wish for... a C on Monday's spelling test.
1: Well, of course, I was going to wish for that too, but then I went for the smart, rich thing.
3: If I get a C or better, my folks will take me on a camp out. If I don't get at least a C, I'm toast.
1: Go, Ned.
5: Well, I would wish that our dam would hold.
1: Your dad's?
5: Yeah. The river's the highest that's ever been. When he built the dam, he never thought the river would get this high. If it breaks and the river comes rushing through, it'll wash our house away.
6: Oh, my goodness. Yeah.
2: Hey, here he comes. Which one is Mr. Rockler?
1: Look at them all. Who are all those people?
7: That's his entourage, all the people that travel with him.
5: There he is. He looks like a king or something.
2: Wow, is that his daughter? Look at that coat. That must have cost $1 billion.
1: She must be his daughter. I bet she lives like a princess. I wish I was a princess.
2: Yeah, me too. You know, if I had a coat like that, I'd never take it off.
8: Welcome, Mr. Rockler and Associates. We are so pleased that you have made it back to our fine city. Is this your daughter?
9: Yes, this is my daughter, Tiffany.
8: Welcome to Wildwood, Tiffany.
10: Thank you. It's my pleasure.
8: As mayor of Wildwood, we would like to present you with the key to our city.
9: Thank you. Thank you all for your warm and gracious welcome. I have always loved this place of wild beauty and majestic sights. It is my firm hope that as we work toward the future together...
10: Father?
9: That we can continue the kind of mutual...
10: Father!
9: Well, what is it?
10: You said that we could get something to eat the minute we got off the ship.
9: Miss Tucker.
11: Tiffany, come with me.
9: That we can continue to work together to improve the commerce...
1: Did she just interrupt his speech?
5: I can't believe she just did that.
3: If I'd done that to my dad, I can't even imagine how long I'd be in trouble.
1: I'm embarrassed for her. You ask me, she doesn't seem embarrassed at all.
5: So, the little princess is a brat.
3: Well, very sad. If I were a princess, I'd be too busy to be a brat. I'd be sailing on ships and going to parties.
1: If I was a princess, I would do important stuff. I'd make sure that everyone in town had what they needed, food, medicine, whatever. And I'd have a dam built that would never break, and Ned's family would never have to worry again. There are things to do, and people to help, and here I am a 9-year-old who can't do anything.
7: Goose, your mom's talking to Mr. Rockler.
3: Yeah, she's been in charge of the big welcoming committee. She's been working on this day and night for weeks.
5: Okay, they're off to the train station. I'm bored.
2: You're too young to be bored.
5: What does that mean?
2: I don't know. I just hear grown-ups say it all the time.
4: Stacy, girls, let's be off.
11: Sleepover, sleepover, sleepover! Sleepover.
5: Oh, brother.
4: Could you see everything?
1: Saw it all. Did you see the girl?
4: I did indeed. Now gather your things.
3: This is my first sleepover. I want to stay up all night.
4: Say goodbye, girls.
11: See you, girls.
0: They went to Stacy's house and enjoyed a dinner of cheese, pizza, and root beer, all served on the finest china dishes. The girls then decided to behave like the most genteel of ladies, but that got boring pretty quick.
1: Where's my sucker? It was just here.
3: If we tie the licorice strings together, well, we can jump rope with them.
2: And if a girl likes a boy, he has to like her back.
3: I don't think you can pass a law like that.
2: I can if I'm the princess.
1: Okay, now, I want to be the princess. Miss Marcia, what can I do for you?
2: Well, I think that there should be more time for recess and no more math.
1: All right. As Princess of Wildwood, I proclaim that recess will be twice as long and there will be no more math. Ever.
2: Yes! One more thing, Princess.
1: You may refer to me as Princess Stacy, please.
2: Okay, Princess Stacy. I just wanted to tell you that you have your sucker stuck to the seat of your royal pajamas.
4: All right, you bunch of princesses. It's time to settle down and go to sleep.
3: I'm not tired.
1: I'm the Princess of Wildwood, and I say that we can stay up.
4: Well, I'm the mother, and that's way more powerful than a princess. Everybody under the covers.
1: I'm wide awake.
3: I'm not even tired.
2: I'm sure not tired.
4: Oh, I can see that. Everybody in? I'll pray. Dear Heavenly Father, thank you for all these girls, and please keep us safe while we sleep. We love you, Father, and we pray that you will help us to love you more. In Jesus' name, amen. Now, I don't want any noise. Good night, Princess Goose, Princess Marcia, and Princess Stacy. Princess Stacy.
8: Excuse me, Princess Stacy, but you have a guest.
1: You... what? Me?
8: May I bring in your guest, Princess Stacy?
1: Whoa, look at this dress. This room. This is a castle, isn't it?
8: Very amusing.
1: I have a crown. I'm wearing a crown. How do I look?
8: Beautiful, captivating, and very, very royal.
1: Have to say that often?
8: Part of the job. Now, should I bring him in?
1: Certainly. I'm a princess! I'm a princess!
8: Do not jump on the bed, please.
1: But I'm the princess.
8: That does not mean you can be naughty off of the bed.
1: Sorry. I'm a princess! I wear a crown!
11: We'll be right back!
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8: Princess Stacy, I present to you Sir Ned.
5: Hey, Stacy.
1: Ned, I'm a princess.
5: Yeah, that's why I came.
1: Of course. What can I do for you?
5: Well, the river is still rising, and I don't think the dam my dad built can hold on much longer. If it breaks, our house will be washed away.
1: Yeah, I remember.
5: What?
1: I would love to help you, Ned, but I'm not quite sure how.
5: I'm not sure how? You're the princess. All you need to do is go and ask her dad, the king.
1: Oh, right. Well, I guess we know what needs to be done now.
5: Yep.
1: And that would be to...
5: go and ask your father, the king, for help.
1: I need to go ask the king.
5: Yes.
1: Royal attendant!
14: Yes, Princess Stacy?
1: Where's the king?
14: Across the hall, near where he always is.
1: Ned, he's just across the hall. Wow, that's some door.
14: It's the door to the royal chamber.
5: Please, Princess Stacy, the river's getting higher by the minute.
1: Okay, I'm going in.
5: Whoa. What are you doing?
1: I can't go in there. There's hundreds of people, all of them wanting to talk to the king. He's busy and he doesn't need to be interrupted by a cub. I'll come back later.
5: You're not very good at this princess thing, are you?
1: I've had a rough day here. You think that because I'm wearing a crown and a prom dress, the king will just make all those people wait while I ask him for a favor?
5: You're the princess, daughter of the king, his little girl. There's nothing more important to him than you.
1: You don't just barge in on your dad when he's talking to people. I'll get in trouble.
14: If I may jump in, you are quite right about not interrupting your father when he is busy. But the king is not just your father. He is your heavenly father. It's quite different. Your heavenly father is always waiting for you to come and talk to him, any time, day or night.
1: Yeah?
5: He wants you to come to talk to him. Now act like a princess and get in there.
1: I'm going in.
5: Isn't she adorable?
1: I'm sorry to come in here.
9: Presenting the king's daughter, Princess Stacy.
14: Stacy, glad you could come. Come on, come on up, come.
1: Nice throne.
14: Well, I'm glad you came, really. So what can I do for you, sweetheart? How about a kiss? That's right.
1: Well, I hate to bother you like this.
14: Well, Stacy, I am the king. I take care of everything in the kingdom, but when you come to talk to me, I am here to talk to you.
1: Whoa. Well, it's about Ned. You see, his dad built a dam to keep the river from flooding out their house. Well, the river has never been higher, and the dam is about to break. Can you help him, Dad? King?
14: Princess Stacy, because you have asked, I will certainly help Ned's family.
1: Wow, just like that? I didn't think it would be that easy. I guess I just thought I would have to...
4: Stacy, girls, time to get up. Breakfast is ready. Good morning, sleepyheads.
1: Mom, you wouldn't believe the dream I just had.
4: Really?
1: I was a princess, and I asked the king to help me, and he just said yes.
15: Wow, how fun. You know, I wish I was a princess.
4: Well, you know you are. You all are princesses, because you're Christians. God is your father, your heavenly father.
3: Oh, that would make us all heavenly princesses.
4: Indeed, it does. Now, we have eggs and we have bacon and we have chocolate oats for all the royalty in this house.
1: Oh, cool.
3: I love sleepovers. I had a dream too.
4: Oh, really, Goose? What was yours about?
3: I dreamt I went into my sock drawer and I opened it slowly. And I found the socks I wanted.
1: Okay.
4: Everyone wash up.
15: You dream about socks?
3: Not every night.
0: The girls had a sumptuous breakfast and put Stacy's room back in order. And then, as a good hostess, Stacy walked the two girls home.
15: Thanks for the sleepover, Stacy. I had a really good time.
1: Thanks for coming.
3: Hey, see you later, Goose.
1: See you later.
3: Mom! Mom! I'm home!
1: I wonder what the guys are doing.
3: Probably working on the fort. I gotta study for that spelling test. If I don't get a good grade...
1: I know. You're toast.
3: Oh, burnt toast.
1: You know what? I'm gonna pray that you get an A on your test. I'm going to ask my Heavenly Father that you get an A.
3: Oh, wow. I never got an A in spelling before. Oh, that'd be great. If I came home with an A in spelling, do you know what my folks would do?
1: I don't.
3: Well, they'd... It's never happened before. I just have to tell you what they did after they do it.
5: Hey, Stacy, Goose!
1: What happened?
5: The dam broke!
1: Oh man!
5: No, it's all right. We moved everything out this morning.
1: But your house. I prayed.
5: Mr. Rockler bought our house last night. He paid us enough that we can build a better house higher up, so the river will never be a problem for us again. It's a miracle.
1: I can't believe it.
3: Why would a rich guy want your house?
5: He doesn't. He wants the land. He wants to build a new boat dock there with a train track that goes right to the pier. He's not going to replace the cannonball either. He wants to be able to bring the lumber down the river and load it on a train and carry it to the big ships in the bay.
1: Thank you, Father.
5: I've got to tell the others. See ya.
3: Oh, I can't believe it. Stacy, God answered your prayer.
1: I know. Goose, get ready for your A in spelling.
0: Well, the rest of the day was abuzz with the good news of Ned's family. The entire church service was dedicated to thanking the Lord for his good care of us all. But then Monday came, and with it, the dreaded spelling test. Miss Harbor graded the test after lunch and handed them out at the end of the day as the kids went out the door.
16: Have a good afternoon, everyone, and don't forget about your homework assignment.
1: Goose, what'd you get? Is it an A?
3: I got a D minus. Almost an F. I am in such big trouble.
1: But I prayed.
3: Well, so did I, but either we did it wrong or God wasn't listening. I am toast. No butter, no jelly, just plain burnt toast. Charcoal, really.
1: I don't get it.
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0: Well, Stacy was as troubled as she'd ever been. She was troubled all evening, and she was troubled right into a fitful slumber. She'd prayed, and it seemed that God was just not listening. Now, when you're terribly confused like this, it's a good idea to weigh out the things you do know from the things you don't. You don't know why God didn't answer your prayer, but you do know that He is a loving Heavenly Father that wants only the very best for us.
9: Princess Stacy!
14: How are you, sweetheart? That's a girl. Now, what's on your mind? Tell me.
1: Sir, King, Dad, please let Goose get an A on her spelling test. You could make the D minus a mistake and have it changed. I told her I would talk to you about it. She would be so happy, and she'd be able to go on the camp out.
14: Well, no, I'm not going to do that.
1: Why? You're the king. You can do anything you want.
14: But you see, I don't want to give Goose an A.
1: Don't you like Goose?
14: Oh, yes, I love Goose more than you could ever imagine. That's why I will not give her an A. There are reasons, some of which you would understand, and many that you would not.
1: But she won't be allowed.
14: You must remember that I am your father. I will not allow something to happen to any of my children that is not the best for them. I will not answer your request like you've asked me to, but because you've asked, I will answer it another way. You just need to trust me. I'm your father. I'm your father.
4: Stacy, it's time to wake up, sweetheart. I've already let you sleep too long.
1: I'm so frustrated.
4: Oh, well, you haven't been awake for 10 seconds. How can you be frustrated?
1: I prayed for Goose to get an A on her spelling test, and she got a D-. Why would God do that?
4: That's quite a question first thing in the morning. I don't really know all the whys. But I talked with Goose's mom at the welcoming celebration for Mr. Rockler, and, well, she said that Goose hasn't studied for weeks. All her grades are going down, and she still won't study. Now that she's gotten a bad grade, she'll have to go straight home from school and study until dinner. Maybe that's what she's needed, to get some discipline in her life.
1: How's that going to help if she just doesn't study?
4: Well, her mom has quit several of the committees she's on, and she's going to be home to see that Goose does indeed do her homework. God knows what he's doing, sweetheart. Now get going before you're late for school.
1: I still think she should have gotten an A.
0: Even though Stacy decided to stay frustrated on that matter of the spelling test, in a couple of weeks, she saw for herself how quickly Goose got her grades back up with her mom's help.
3: Stacy! I got a B! Not a C, not a C+. I got a B! A big, bright, button-busting B! That's the best grade I've gotten on a spelling test in a long time.
1: Okay, spell taxi.
3: T-A-X-I.
1: Good.
3: House. H-O-U-S-E.
1: Not bad. Spell insect.
3: E-N-C. Oh, no, that's not. B-U-G.
1: Bug?
3: That's the reason I didn't get an A, you know.
0: With the news of Goose's improvement, Stacy was beginning to see that this was working out better than she thought it would. What Stacy didn't know and couldn't appreciate is, what Goose really needed was not an A in order to go on one camping trip with her family. She needed time with her family every day. In God's special way, he answered Stacy's prayer better than she had hoped. Not only did Goose's mom quit some things to be home in the afternoon, her dad quit working late so he could be home for dinner every night.
1: You want to catch up with the guys and tell them?
3: Later. I'm going home to show Mom. She's gonna be so excited. This is gonna be incredible. I-N-K-R. This is gonna be great. G-R-E-A-T. Come on. She's gonna have snacks.
1: You crack me up.
0: Sometimes that's the way God works. He may not give you what you ask for, but because you've asked, he does, every time you ask, give you what's best.

0: To order a copy of today's program, The Princess, just log on to pawsandtails.org. The Princess was written and directed by David Carl. Kid of the Kingdom was written by Sandy Howell. Music was by John Campbell, and our sound designer was Eric Basil. Paws and Tails is an Insight for Living production.
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0: 53 to Chicago.
1: And your name?
0: Jack Allen.
1: All right, Mr. Allen, can I see some identification, please?
2: Here you go.
1: Has anyone given you anything to carry on board the plane?
0: No.
1: Are you checking any bags this morning?
0: No.
1: Okay, it'll be just a moment, Mr. Allen.
0: Thank you.
3: Mr. Allen?
0: Oh, Eugene, what are you doing here?
3: I came to pick up my luggage. Oh. I was put on the wrong flight yesterday. It's supposed to be here this morning, but I see the schedule board says the flight has been delayed.
1: I'm afraid so, sir. Bad weather in Chicago. A storm front blew in last night and shut down the airport there.
3: I see. Well, what are you doing here, Mr. Allen?
1: Here's your ticket, Mr. Allen. Flight 1053, one way to Chicago. Gate 3.
0: Thank you.
3: One way?
0: Goodbye, Eugene.
3: Goodbye? Wait, where are you going?
0: Chicago.
3: Well, I know that, but why? Has something happened?
0: No, not exactly.
3: Well, then what, pray tell, is going on?
0: It's not something I can discuss. Now, please, I have to catch my flight.
3: But, Mr. Allen,
0: I don't want to talk about it, Eugene. It's best if I just leave. Goodbye.
3: But even if you can't talk to me about it, there must be someone you can discuss this with. Tom or Mr. Whitaker. You haven't even seen him yet, have you? Well, talk to Mr. Whitaker.
0: No. Whit is the last person I can talk to.
3: Why?
0: Because the last time Whit and I were together, he told me he never wanted to see me again.
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5: The Tale of the Coin.
6: Hey, look what I got.
7: Ah, that's a beautiful coin. Is it a stater?
6: It is. Well, I found it at the temple.
8: I'm not one to get carried away by emotion, right?
9: Yes, but sweet.
8: We're being called on to take a leap of faith here.
10: We all rush in together, each one takes something, and then rush out together. Any questions?
7: Just one. Why are we doing this?
4: Listen now on the Adventures in Odyssey Club.
3: I can't believe my auricular cavities. Mr. Whitaker told you
0: that he never wanted to see me again. You heard right.
3: But why would he say such a thing?
0: I really can't talk about it, Eugene.
3: Now, it seems to me, Mr. Allen, that if it's driving you away from us, then it must be talked about. Otherwise, many of us will assume that we're the cause of your departure. Myself, Connie, the kids at Wit's End. You must understand how we feel. You can understand that, can't you?
0: Yes, I suppose I can. All right. It happened after Jenny died.
3: Jenny? You mean Mr. Whitaker's wife?
0: Yes. Before Whit bought the building that became Whit's End, I came here and took him back home with me.
3: Back home to where?
0: Nebraska. At the time, I was running a place called Emory Orphanage in a little town just outside Omaha.
3: You ran an orphanage? No wonder you handle the youngsters at Whit's End so well.
0: Anyway, I thought getting Whit away from Odyssey and around kids would do him some good. Not to mention take his mind off Jenny.
11: Oh, to have that much energy again, eh, Whit?
12: Uh-huh.
11: So, what do you think of our facilities?
12: Oh, they're very nice, Jack.
11: Feel free to wander around if you'd like.
12: Oh, thanks, but I think I'd just like to sit.
11: You know, you were a teacher. I'd love to hear your opinion on our curriculum.
12: Jack, I appreciate what you're trying to do, but I just need a little time, okay?
11: Okay, Whit, okay. Uh-oh, looks like I have a tussle to break up. I'll be right back. Kyle, Evan, there's room in those swings for both of you.
12: Why am I here? I ought to just go.
13: Hey, that's Mr. Chuckleford's place.
12: What?
13: You're sitting in Mr. Chuckleford's place.
12: Oh, well, I'm so sorry. I didn't know. I'll just move.
13: You don't have to move.
12: What?
13: Don't pay attention to Crazy Clara, mister. She thinks her toy rabbit can talk.
14: Just because you can't hear him doesn't mean he can't, Annabella.
13: I can't hear him because I'm not crazy like you are.
14: I'm not crazy.
13: Crazy Clara, Crazy Clara.
14: Stop it, Annabella.
13: Go ahead, mister. Tell her how crazy she is. Tell her.
12: Well, I... What was that? Well, I said I was sorry, Mr. Chuckleford. I didn't know it was your seat until Clara told me.
13: What?
12: You know, you're very fortunate to have such a good friend as Clara, Mr. Chuckleford.

0: She really looks out for you.
1: He said he knows.
0: Oh, I heard him. I'll move now so you can sit properly, like a white rabbit should.
1: But it's just a stupid toy.
0: What's that, Mr. Chuckleford? Oh, well, I guess because no one has taught Annabella that it's very rude to call people stupid and crazy. Yes, you're right. If she keeps it up, she won't have many friends left. What do you think, Annabella?
1: I think you're both weird. That was great. Thanks, mister.
0: Oh, you're welcome.
1: But Mr. Chuckleford really can't talk, you know.
0: Oh, I know. But I don't think Annabella's too sure anymore.
1: Yeah. Come on, Mr. Chuckleford. Hi, Mr. Allen.
2: Hello, Clara. You two have a good talk?
0: Oh, she's adorable, Jack. How did she end up here?
2: A car accident. About a year ago. Lost both parents.
0: Oh, poor thing.
2: Up to now, she's kept mostly to herself and Mr. Chuckleford.
0: Huh.
2: You're the first adult she's opened up to. She must see something in you she trusts. Why don't you get to know her a little better?
0: Oh, maybe I will.
3: It was clear that Whit was very much taken with Clara, which I thought was wonderful. They were both grieving, and maybe they could help each other get over their loss.
4: And did they?
3: Oh, yes, yes. The two of them became virtually inseparable for the next several weeks. They were best buddies. Whit even took Clara to a local carnival, and then sat up with her all night when she got a tummy ache after he let her eat too many ice cream cones. It was wonderful to see Whit smile and laugh and be happy again for the first time since Jenny died. My little plan was working.
4: The plan?
3: Yes. You see, I wanted them to get close to help each other out of their grief.
4: Ah.
3: So I didn't tell Whit an important bit of information about Clara.
4: Huh?
3: Information that might have prevented what happened next.
0: The evil queen scowled at the woodsman. "Take her into the forest," she said. "And when you're certain you are alone, bid her to kneel and pray. And when she is deep in prayer, fall upon her with your sword. Tonight will be her last night to live." It's okay, Clara.
1: What?
0: It's all right. Nothing happens to Snow White.
1: It doesn't?
0: No. Maybe we should stop for the night, huh?
1: No, please.
0: Oh, but you're looking a little scared. I don't want you to have bad dreams.
1: Bad dreams? Oh, I never worry about bad dreams.
0: Oh, you don't?
1: No, because I have the bestest cure for them ever.
0: Oh, really? What is it?
1: Well, whenever you're in the middle of a dream and you think it'll be bad, you just say really loud, "Go away, bad dream, boo!" And the bad dream will go away and you'll wake up.
0: Go away, bad dream.
1: Boo! Don't forget the boo!
0: Oh, yes. Go away, bad dream, boo!
1: That's it. Now you don't have to worry about bad dreams anymore either.
0: Well, thank you. I'll be sure and try it.
1: It's always worked for me ever since my mommy told me about it.
0: You miss her, don't you?
1: Yeah.
0: I know. It hurts.
1: It doesn't hurt when I'm with you.
0: It doesn't hurt when I'm with you either, sweetheart. Maybe that's the way we can both stop hurting completely.
1: What?
0: Clara, how would you like to come and live with me?
1: Really?
0: Really.
1: Forever and always?
0: Forever and always.
1: Oh, I'd like that very, very much.
0: So would I. Okay, I'll talk to Jack about it tomorrow morning. Well, hello, Annabella Lee. What are you doing here?
5: I'm helping Mr. Allen's secretary. I'm going to be a secretary when I grow up.
0: Oh, and a fine one you'll be, I have no doubt. Is Mr. Allen in his office?
5: Yes, but you can't go in there.
0: Oh, it's all right. Secretaries are supposed to let people see their bosses.
5: That's not what Mr. Allen's secretary said. She said no one's supposed to go in unless it's really important.
0: Oh, this is real important, Annabella. Trust me. Jack?
2: Whit!
0: Oh, Jack, my good friend. I want to adopt Clara.
6: What?
7: Clara?
6: Oh, I'm sorry. I didn't know you had company.
2: Wait, this is Peter and Peggy Portland.
6: Oh, how do you do? Are you here to adopt a child, too?
7: Well,
8: yeah.
2: Yes, they are, Whit. Clara.
6: Well, that's great. What?
2: The Portlands are adopting Clara.
9: 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We always love hearing from you.
6: What do you mean the Portlands are adopting Clara, Jack? I just said I wanted to adopt her.
8: You can't.
6: Why can't I? What? Is this some kind of joke?
7: Do we look like we're joking?
2: Now, please, folks.
8: Mr. Allen, we want to see Clara.
6: Well, you can't see her.
7: Mr. Allen!
2: Now, all of you, calm down, please. Peggy, Peter, Whit and I need to talk alone. You'll find Clara in room E7 in the East Wing.
6: Jack!
2: Whit, please.
8: Room E7?
2: Yes. I'll have Annabella take you. Annabella? Where did she go? You just go down the stairs and across the lawn to the east wing. There's a directory at the entrance. It'll show you where to go from there.
8: Thank you, Mr. Allen.
7: Thanks.
6: Jack, what is going on?
2: Whit, you need to calm down.
6: I am calm. I just don't understand what's happening. You're going to let these people take Clara away from me?
2: They're not just taking her away, Whit. They're giving her a home. They're adopting
6: they
2: her.
6: They can't adopt her. I'm going to adopt her, and she wants me to.
2: You can't. The adoption papers have already been signed. It's all been arranged.
6: Well, then unarrange it.
2: You don't understand. The Portlands were in the process of adopting Clara long before you got here.
6: What?
2: They signed the adoption papers for Clara 6 months ago. But Clara's parents left her an estate that had to be settled. There was a lot of legal wrangling that prevented the Portlands from taking her home right away, so she stayed here.
6: But let me get this straight. You knew this little girl would be adopted, and you didn't say anything? Why would you do that?
2: I knew how good you are with kids. I mean, you were a teacher, after all, an award-winning teacher. I just thought the two of you could help each other. You were both grieving, and I didn't realize you'd become so close so fast. I obviously misjudged the situation, and I'm sorry.
6: You're sorry? That's all you can say? You're sorry? You used me, and if that wasn't bad enough, you also used a 6-year-old girl?
2: No.
6: You let us get close, grow to love each other, and now you're just going to callously rip us apart?
2: Whit, please.
6: I'm not going to let you, Jack. I'm not going to let you or the Portlands or anybody take Clara away from me, even if I have to go to court to stop it.
10: He said that? He actually said he would take it to court?
2: Yeah.
10: That doesn't sound like Mr. Whittaker at all.
2: Well, that's how he was back then. But what made matters worse was that there was a joker in the deck. Annabella Lee. She overheard me introducing Whit to the Portlands and took it upon herself to tell Clara about it.
1: Okay, Mr. Chuckleford. I packed all your stuff. We'll like living with Mr. Whit.
11: I know a secret about Clara. I know a secret about Clara.
1: Who cares, Annabella?
11: You'll care lots about this secret.
1: No, I won't, because I'm going to a new home.
11: I know, but it's not the one you think it is.
1: What do you mean?
11: You think you're going home with Mr. Whit, but you're really going home with someone else.
1: Who?
11: You remember the man and woman who were here a long time ago and who were looking at you and talking to you?
1: Yeah, but they went away.
11: They're back.
1: No!
11: It's true. I was just at Mr. Allen's office and he told Mr. Whit that they were adopting you.
1: No! Mr. Whit's adopting me! You're lying, Annabella!
11: Oh, yeah? Well, look out the window. Go on, look. See, there's the man and woman right there coming across the lawn to get you.
1: No! It can't be! It can't be!
11: Come on, Clara. You better finish packing. They're coming to take you away.
1: No! I won't go! I won't go! I won't!
2: Meanwhile, Whit took off down the hall to see Clara himself.
3: with me following close behind. Wait. Be reasonable.
6: Reasonable?
3: Yes, think of the Portlands. Well, how could you be so selfish to want to drag them back into court after all they've been through?
6: All they've been through? Well, what about all I've been through?
3: No, I know it's been rough for you. I know you miss Jenny. It's a tragic loss, but you and Jenny had 3 children together. The Portlands can't have any. And now you're trying to take away the one they can have.
6: Oh, so I'm supposed to be the noble one, is that it? And I lose the only woman I've ever loved, and now you want to take Clara from me? And I'm supposed to just bear it in silence? Well, maybe I don't want to be noble. Maybe this time I want what I want.
3: What you want, huh? And what about Clara?
6: She wants it too. I can give her a great life.
3: Oh, I'm sure you can, but can you give her the one that's best for her? Not you, Whit. Not you. Her.
6: Oh, no.
3: You know she belongs in a 2-parent home. She needs a daddy and a mommy. Something you can't give her.
6: I can give her the next best thing.
3: Oh, listen to yourself. You're going against every principle you ever taught. And why? Because it's something you want. Is that what's best for Clara, Whit? Are you really thinking about her? Or just about yourself?
7: Mr. Allen?
3: Peter, Peggy. What is it? What's wrong?
8: We can't find Clara.
3: What?
8: Clara wasn't in her room.
7: Another little girl was there, Annabella. She said Clara had run off.
8: We looked all over for her, but we can't find her. She's run away.
3: All right, calm down. She can't have gotten far. We'll organize a search.
6: You don't have to do that.
3: What?
6: I said you don't have to do that. I know where she is.
1: Bedroom boo, go away, bedroom boo, go away, bedroom boo.
6: Clara.
1: Oh, Mr. Whit, they want to take me.
8: Clara.
1: No, go away, bedroom boo, go away, bedroom boo, go away, bedroom boo.
6: Can you give us a few minutes, please?
3: Come on, folks, let's wait out here.
1: Go away, bedroom boo.
6: Clara, I'm sorry, honey, but this dream won't go away.
1: Stay with you. I don't want to go with them.
6: I know, honey, but you have to.
1: Why? Don't you love me anymore?
6: Oh, yes. But the truth is, I can't give you what they can give you. A mommy and a daddy.
1: But I don't want a mommy and a daddy. I want you.
6: Oh, Clara. You have to be brave, sweetheart. You're going to have a wonderful life filled with loving parents and great things. Okay?
1: I love you, Mr. Whit.
6: I love you too, Clara.
8: Hi, Clara.
1: I'm ready.
7: Let's go get your things, sweetheart.
1: Okay. Bye.
6: Bye.
3: You did the right thing, Whit.
6: This right thing, as you call it, wouldn't have been necessary if you hadn't made it so, Jack.
3: Whit, I...
6: Don't. Don't try to excuse what you've done. I don't know you anymore, Jack. And I don't think I ever want to see you again.
3: That's it, Eugene. That's the story. And that's why I have to leave.
12: But you don't have to leave, Mr. Allen. Now, forgive me for contradicting your conclusions, but it seems you're forgetting some fundamentals. Mr. Whitaker was angry, yes, but with a lot of things. His wife's death, what happened with Clara. Perhaps, in his own way, he was even angry with God. He just directed it all at you. And besides, that was long ago. The Mr. Whitaker I know would be the first to say so.
3: Maybe, but he was right, Eugene.
12: Hmm?
3: I did use him and Clara and cause them pain. When I arrived in town, I was hoping to find Whit to ask his forgiveness, clear the air once and for all. But he'd already left. So I thought the next best thing I could do was stay and help out at Whit's end. Sort of a penance for what I had done.
12: See, but now you can follow through with your original plan. You can clear the air once and for all.
3: And I fully intended to. But in all the hubbub and excitement, I guess I've lost my nerve. It's just better if I leave. Maybe wait for some other time.
13: Good morning, ladies and gentlemen. We'd like to begin pre-boarding of Omega Air Flight 1053, nonstop. Chicago.
3: Oh, that's my flight. I better go.
12: No, Mr. Allen, you can't.
3: Eugene, please, let me leave.
14: Jack!
3: Whit!
12: Mr. Whitaker!
14: I've been looking all over for you. Jason said you were acting strange last night, and when I tried to find you at the hotel, they said you took a cab here.
3: Whit, I have to go.
12: No, Mr. Whitaker!
14: It's all right, Eugene. If he wants to go, we can't stop him.
12: But Mr. Whitaker!
14: Before you leave, though, Jack, I have something to say to you. Something I've been wanting to tell you ever since the last time we were together. Now, don't worry, you'll still make your plane.
3: Well, I guess I owe you that. What is it?
14: It's just that... I'm sorry. I apologize from the bottom of my heart.
3: You do? You're apologizing to me?
14: Jack, I know you were only trying to help both me and Clara. And I should have talked to you before I got my wild ideas about adopting her. I wasn't thinking very clearly at the time.
3: Well, I thank you for that, but...
14: Oh, there's more. I received this a few years back. I've been carrying it around in my Bible in the hope that we would see each other again. It's a letter, Jack, from Clara.
3: Oh, my.
14: And there's a picture of her. She's grown into a beautiful young woman.
3: Oh, yes. Yes, she has.
14: Now, I know you don't have time for the whole thing, but I marked a paragraph I think you need to see. The one that starts here. Thank you for returning my coins.
3: Huh? Thank you for returning my coins. I'm sorry I can't return your ring. I wore it so much it finally broke. It turned my finger green, too. I'm glad you're still being brave and remembering me, even as I remember you. You and Mr. Allen were right for giving me up to the Portlands. They've been everything you said they'd be, a loving and kind mommy and daddy. I couldn't be happier. So if you ever see Mr. Allen again, and he still feels bad, you know what to tell him. What?
14: Go away, bad dream. Boo.
3: Oh. God bless you both for giving me a great start in life.
13: Attention, ladies and gentlemen. We are now boarding Omega Air Flight 1053, nonstop to Chicago.
3: That's my flight.
14: Jack. Jack, we both made mistakes back then, but that's in the past. Let's not make another one now. The bad dream is gone. You don't have to go, too. Please stay. Please.
3: Not until you tell me where you buried my shoes.
14: Your shoes?
3: Don't pretend you don't know what I mean. Our fifth grade picnic. We went to the beach and you buried my shoes somewhere in the sand.
14: What? I keep telling you, that wasn't me. That was Laszlo Farnsworth.
3: You and Laszlo were in cahoots.
14: Oh, never.
12: Excuse me?
14: Well, what is it, Eugene?
12: Does this mean you're staying, Mr. Allen?
3: Yes, Eugene. This means I'm staying.
14: Oh, well, don't just stand there. Give me a hug.
12: Hooray!
15: Excuse me, Mr. Meltzner?
12: Yes? Oh, have my bags arrived? Oh, you're joking. Where are they now?
15: Somehow they were re-tagged and misdirected and... Well, now they're en route to Hong Kong.
12: Hong Kong?

0: I'm glad Whit and Jack are back together again, and that they've forgiven each other for the mistakes they made all those years ago. It's awful to carry around that kind of heartache. That's one of the reasons why forgiveness is so important, and why Jesus commanded us in Luke chapter 6, verses 36 and 37, to be merciful as your Father in heaven is merciful. Forgive and you will be forgiven. And that's all for this time. If you ever want to write to me, I'd love to hear from you. The address is Adventures in Odyssey, Colorado Springs, Colorado, 80995. 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Our production engineer was Dave Arnold. Music by John Campbell. And I'm Chris, hoping you'll join us again next time for more Adventures in Odyssey.
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7: It is God's great mercy. Seeing a person in need, seeing a person and knowing the person here who has the gift of mercy, what does he do? In his loving kindness, he draws them together. The person with the gift of mercy will know it, see it, sense it, feel it, hurt with that person. And what I want you to notice is this, while the person with the gift of mercy does not live by their particular emotions, they are extremely sensitive to other people's emotions. That's the way God has wired the person with the gift of mercy.
8: When you experience disappointment, aren't you grateful for compassionate people who point you to the love of Christ? Today on In Touch, the teaching ministry of Dr. Charles Stanley will wrap up our series with help understanding what motivates these caring people to visit the sick, pray with the grieving, and reach out to people in pain. Stay with us now to learn about the vital role of the gift of mercy.
7: God has equipped us to relate to one another in such a fashion that not only can our needs be met, but also that the kingdom purposes, God's plan for the church and for the body of Christ and for the world can be met. And it's in this whole perspective of gifts and talents and skills that He's given us that you and I look at ourselves, look at other relationships, and ask the question, how can I use the spiritual gift that God has given me in a way that can accomplish God's purpose and plan for my life? And at the same time, learn how to relate to each other. So when we think in terms of spiritual gifts, you can't just relegate this to church. This affects every single aspect of your life. And we're going to talk about just one of those, this last one of these gifts, and they're all listed in Romans chapter 12, verse 6 through 8. You might want to turn there if you've never noticed these gifts. And when we talk about motivational gifts, we're talking about simply this, and that is those gifts that God has given, and there are 7 motivational gifts. These are the gifts that God has given to each one. One of these gifts is your spiritual gift. Once you trusted Jesus Christ as your Savior, He gave you a spiritual gift given to you, the Bible says, by the Holy Spirit, to enable you to achieve the things God wants you to achieve, accomplish those things that He set before you, fulfill His plan and purpose for your life, and teaches us how to relate to one another in a way that everybody is blessed in the process. So if you'll notice what he says beginning in verse 6, since we have gifts that differ, watch that. He created us all differently. Since we have gifts that differ according to the grace given to us, each of us is to exercise them accordingly. That is, I'm to exercise that spiritual gift that God has given me. Listen, if it's prophecy according to our faith, if service in His serving, if it's teaching in His teaching, he who exhorts in his exhortation, he who gives with liberality, he who leads with diligence, and he who shows mercy with cheerfulness. Now let me say something very carefully here. While we speak in terms of motivational gifts, we're talking about that inner drive, that underlying motivation that motivates us to do what we do, the way we do it, think the way we think, and act the way we act, because we're not all the same. And all the different personalities, on all the different spiritual gifts that God has given, He's given you a particular underlying motivational gift that suits you perfectly for your personality and the purpose for which God created you. Well, what about mercy? Well, let's look at this first characteristic of the mercy, and that is the person who has the gift of mercy has the ability to feel an atmosphere of joy or distress in the life of an individual or in a group. And what I want you to notice is this: while the person with the gift of mercy does not live by their particular emotions, they are extremely sensitive to other people's emotions. That's the way God has wired the person with the gift of mercy. And sometimes they will say things, we'll think, well, that must be your imagination. Well, I don't see any of that. Remember this, the gift of mercy can feel on a level that more than likely most of us cannot feel. And so sometimes we don't understand why they think the way they think, why they are so merciful and so loving and so caring and willing to go to the 10th and the 15th and the 20th mile to help somebody. That's the way God wired the person with the gift of mercy. They just feel it. And because they feel it, they're going to respond accordingly. Then, of course, there's the whole desire to remove hurts. Listen, remove hurts and bring healing to other people rather than to look for the benefits of that hurt. For example, a person who is going through some difficult situation, let's say that they've gotten themselves in some kind of a problem because of their own disobedience. The person with the gift of mercy is not concerned about that. The person with the gift of mercy is concerned about what? About getting rid of their hurts, helping them to get through this, relieving them. And so you have to be careful with the gift of mercy that you don't get in the way of what God's trying to do in somebody's life. Now, someone else would say, well, we should all be merciful and we should all be understanding and we should all try to help people who are hurting. Correct. But if you get in God's way, the person that God's working on, that delays what God's doing in their life, and now He's having to work on you and the other person. Stay out of the way of what God's doing. And a person with the gift of mercy who's walking in the Spirit can discern, this is something as God is doing, and I need to back off, let Him do it. Then I'll be there to catch them when they fall. I'll be there to wipe away the tears. I'll be there to encourage them and hold them up when the bottom drops out and God's through sifting and sanding and cutting away and working in their life. Then, of course, there's the greater concern for mental distress than for physical. A person, for example, who has the gift of mercy, they understand and they can have mercy and be tender and loving and considerate for people who have physical pain. But if you give them a choice, or if they see two situations, they're going to be drawn to the person who has deep emotional problems. Because you see, they have a depth of feeling that probably the rest of us don't have. They're able to vicariously. And the vicariously means that they're able to get under the pain and sense, that is, identify themselves with the other person's hurt. And the reason is oftentimes God will allow difficult and hardship and pain and suffering to be experienced by those who have the gift of mercy so that they can genuinely and truly, vicariously feel what the other person's feeling. And so the person with the gift of mercy, they're going to be drawn to that person who has physical, yes, but primarily mental and spiritual, emotional problems in their life. Somehow they are there to help them. And you will be surprised at the people that are drawn together. People who have an attraction to each other. And the only reason you can possibly think of, and I can think of so many illustrations, and I think, well, what do they have in common? Nothing, except one's hurting and the one's the helper. Mercy is going to be there. Then, of course, there's this whole issue of sensitivity to words and actions which will hurt other people. Now, the gift of mercy is the cheerfulness part and the joy part of the body of Christ. God's placed those mercy people there to do what? To sort of offset, oftentimes, our insensitivity or a sense of criticism or coming on maybe too harsh. The gift of mercy will step up, speak up, and I've had it to happen to me. Maybe I was criticizing something that I knew absolutely was wrong, and somebody else would speak something, and I knew the moment I felt so convicted, I thought, that's mercy. They know exactly what I'm saying is the truth. They know exactly the facts as good as I do, and here they are wanting to just sort of, you know, well, everything, it's really not all that bad, and after all, everybody, nobody is perfect, and I'm sitting over here because that doesn't have to be my spiritual gift. Now, I can be merciful, but when I see something that's deadly wrong, absolute rebellion toward God, and deliberate and willful, I'm not going to be, well, let's just don't let it go. Mercy is going to reach out no matter what. What does it do? It balances all the rest of us. Sometimes we just need to keep our mouth shut, don't say anything, unless it's a wise, profitable, fruitful thing to do. Because you don't want to go around criticizing people. Sometimes they don't even know why they've done the things that they've done. Then, of course, there's the ability to sense. Now, watch this carefully. I want you to watch this very carefully because I want to look at these words. Look at this. An ability to, listen, to sense genuine love, and a greater vulnerability. Listen. To deeper and more frequent hurts from the lack of love. Now watch this carefully. The ability to sense genuine love, that is a person who has that gift of mercy because they are loving and because that's a part of their whole makeup. Not only can they sense genuine love, but along with that becomes a greater sense of vulnerability to deeper and more frequent hurts from the lack of love. That is, the person with the gift of mercy makes themselves vulnerable and oftentimes gets hurt. But you know what? The person with the gift of mercy, when they're walking in the Spirit, they're willing to get hurt, willing to be vulnerable, willing to be rejected by the person that they try to help. But sometimes when that hurt goes on and on and on and on, even they can only handle so much. And they pull down the shade, build up the wall, encase themselves, and then wonder why and what it is they're missing in life. What it is they're missing in life is one of those blessings that God has intended for all of us. And when I think of the people who live under the same roof, some of them, oftentimes one of them is a prisoner. You wouldn't see that openly and physically. They can drive together, party together, do this together, whatever it might be. But emotionally, one of them's a prisoner. Can't love. Refuse. They've been hurt, and now they're in this relationship. And they just can't let go and be vulnerable to love once again. Very important we learn how to love. Very important we learn how to be the kind of person that God wants us to be. Then, of course, there's the whole issue of measuring acceptance. Listen. By physical closeness and quality time together. Now, for example, any other gift, you can give that person a material gift or whatever it might be, recognition, fine. The person with the gift of mercy, you can give them all the gifts that you can buy. There's no amount of money, no amount of recognition, none of that. You know what they want? They want closeness. They want you to be there. Closeness, physical closeness, and quality time together. And I think if a person is married to a mercy, mark it down. You can't do enough of anything else to match closeness, intimacy, and time. Now, it's interesting how parents will say, well, you know, I give my kids everything in the world they could possibly think of. What else do they need? Closeness and time. And the truth is, all of us do. If someone in your life whom you love, if you genuinely love them, what do you want? You want them there. And you want to spend time with them. And if a person's married to someone, and either one of them or both of them don't really have any real zeal about being together, and he goes one way and she goes the other, they don't spend any time together, the person with the gift of mercy is devastated by a relationship that has no closeness, no genuine intimacy. Intimacy says, I want to hear what you have to say. I'm interested in what interests you. I care about you. How can I help you? How can I encourage you today? What is it that you need from me? Please forgive me for what I said. That was an oversight on my part. In other words, intimacy deals with every single aspect of our thinking. Mercy, listen, the need to measure acceptance by physical closeness and quality time together, very, very important in the life of mercy. That principle alone, the person with the gift of mercy can handle it very well unless that's there. And here's what they do. Watch this carefully. When the person has the gift of mercy is married to somebody like this, here's what they do. Since they don't get closeness and they don't get this sense of intimacy in this time, they make the big mistake. They'll start looking around to see what else is out there that may be able to meet some kind of need in their life. They get so hungry for relationship, intimacy. Here's the tragedy. Oftentimes, they step way down from God's plan and purpose for their life, trying to satisfy something that is not satisfied. Then there's the tendency to avoid firmness. Now watch this. A person with a gift of mercy has a tendency to avoid firmness unless they see how it will benefit the other person. Now, we talked about how that person can get in God's way. Well, oftentimes, the person, let's say, for example, here's a parent. They know their son or their daughter is being disobedient, and somehow their gift of mercy, they don't want to hurt their feelings, they don't want to drive them away, and in their genuine loving caring for their child, oftentimes are not firm enough. And being able to say, no, you can't, or you must not, or you must do this. And so they have a tendency sometimes not to be as firm as they should be. Now, this does not mean that all mercies lack firmness. But it means, for example, when they're in the flesh, they can lack firmness. Or if they're not mature enough in their own relationship to God to realize, watch this carefully, that being rejected by your kids is not the worst thing in the world. Being rejected by somebody, listen, is not the worst thing in the world when you have done the right thing, said the right thing, led them in the right way, giving them strong instruction. To be rejected by them is not the worst thing in the world. Even worse than that is to fail to instruct them properly, to fail to be firm, and to fail to be supportive in the expression of that firmness. Well, a person who has the gift of mercy can oftentimes find themselves in a position not being as firm as they ought to, or the husband will say to the wife, will you do it? Because he doesn't want to get rejected. And the same thing is true in a job. If you have a job and you have people working for you, if you're not firm about some things, you know what happens? The whole organization falls apart because somebody is not taking a strong stand to say, this is the goal, these are the goals, this is how we operate, and these are the rules we go by so that everybody can accomplish and achieve what we've set out to achieve. You have to be firm. Sometimes that's very, very difficult for the person who has the gift of mercy, but that's the way they're, it's just real tough for a person with the gift of mercy to say, no, you're not. But there comes times when all of us have to say that. Then, of course, there's the whole issue of closing our spirit to those who are insincere and insensitive. Now, because they are loving and because they are caring and because they genuinely want to help, when they see insincerity on a person's life, in their life, and that see that they're insensitive. For example, the prophet, the teacher, the administrator can walk right by, and if they're in the flesh, they can be very insensitive or say things that are insensitive. The gift of mercy can't handle that. And so they close their spirit to a person who is insensitive and insincere. Why? Because remember what we said, loyalty, devotion, caring, loving. It is the very opposite of what they feel and what they think. None of us like someone else to be insensitive to us. We don't like someone being insincere, not telling the truth, not being faithful, not being loyal, not being devoted. When the person with the gift of mercy sees that, they close their spirit because they cannot handle that. Now, I just simply want to encourage you, listen carefully. I want to encourage you, don't lay these notes down somewhere. You're going to meet someone who has this gift. Or it may be that you have this gift. Now you understand why you act and feel the way you do. Or now you understand why your spouse, your friend, the person you work with, why they react to you the way they do. Once you understand, once you apply these principles, here's what happens. You understand yourself better, understand your relationship to God better. That's the way He wired you. That's the way you are. And you understand the people you live with, that you work with, that you play with better. That makes all relationships better when you understand and you're willing to apply it to your life. Now, you may be saying, well, I'm not even a Christian, so how does that relate to me? Well, let's put it this way. Until you receive Jesus Christ as your personal Savior, nothing's going to work. It may work for you money-wise, prestige, prominence, and all the rest, but you know what? Not contentment, not joy. Moments of happiness, maybe yes, but no genuine contentment, no real peace, no real joy, no real sense of achievement and accomplishment that God has helped you in. But it's sort of you against the world. It's either all of me or all of God, one of the two. When you trust the Lord Jesus Christ as your Savior and your sin debt's paid in full, you're forgiven of your sin by simply asking Him to forgive you of your sin based on what He did at the cross, recognizing that He has the right to your life to guide you, direct you all the days of your life. Once you surrender your life to Him and the Spirit of God comes into your life and grants to you a spiritual gift, everything about your life begins to change. Why? Because now you are equipped to live life to the fullest, to the best, and with the greatest sense of satisfaction and fulfillment all the days of your life. And it's yours for the asking and the believing if you'll trust the Lord Jesus Christ for the forgiveness of your sins and trust the Holy Spirit to do His work in your life.
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13: Today's scripture reading is Romans chapter 5, verses 6 through 11. For while we were still helpless, at the right time, Christ died for the ungodly. For one will hardly die for a righteous man, though perhaps for the good man someone would dare even to die. But God demonstrates His own love toward us, in that while we were yet sinners, Christ died for us. Much more then, having now been justified by His blood, we shall be saved from the wrath of God through Him. For if, while we were enemies, we were reconciled to God through the death of His Son, much more, having been reconciled, we shall be saved by His life. And not only this, but we also exult in God through our Lord Jesus Christ, through whom we have now received the reconciliation.
11: Guilt is something with which we're all familiar, but it's worth taking the time to stop and ask the question, what is guilt? When we see the term in English translations of the Bible, we often tend to apply a cultural interpretation to the passage. That is, we associate the word guilt with feelings of remorse, depression, or rejection over something in our past. Scripturally speaking, however, it is primarily a legal term, used to denote responsibility as when a court finds an offender guilty. What does this mean for the believer? We should already know that we've been found guilty. Romans 3:23 says we all have sinned. However, Jesus Christ took that guilt upon Himself at the cross, and He paid our debt in full. If the debt has been paid and we've been released from the charge, then we are no longer guilty. We've been declared forgiven. The Lord doesn't want us to hide the joy of our salvation beneath the smothering blanket of guilt. Rather, we're called to rejoice in the glorious redemption that Christ's sacrifice made possible. We can joyfully claim the promise of John 8:36. So if the Son makes you free, you will be free indeed. Go and be free today.
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11: God-focused, self-focused, others-focused. One of these doesn't belong. With a reminder for believers, here's A Moment with Charles Stanley.
7: I was up in Alaska photographing and with two of my friends. I loved every minute of it. And all the wonderful sights we saw and all the things we photographed, from grizzly bears to whales to beavers to otters to you name it, and all the beautiful scenery. Do you know what? It would only have been partially fun without them there. There's something about friendship, closeness, intimacy, being interested in the same thing and talking about the same thing, mutual interest in each other, supporting of each other and helping each other and learning from one another. Here's the problem. In every circumstance of life, it's all about me or it's all about God. That's the way it is. If I'm wrapped up in myself and only what pleases me and helps me and encourages me and strengthens me and me, if it's all about God, then you know what? I'm going to be interested in you. I'm going to be interested in him and her and you and this and that. And a person's wrapped up in themselves. If it's all about me, I'm not going to be able to love someone else. I'm not going to learn from someone else. I'm not going to teach someone. If it's all about me, we miss out on what life's all about.
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1: Welcome once again to Faith to Live By, Canada's Church Without Walls, where we never apologize for being old-fashioned. We want to be a blessing to everyone, but especially to you who, for whatever reason, are unable to get out to church. So thank you for being in church, this church, with us today. Later, I want to talk to you about Abraham and how God worked in him to make him a hero of faith and how that applies to you and me today. But right now, let's open our heart to God for his blessing and join in worship as Bernice sings for us a delightful gospel song.

And now the Bible has the answer. The questions are yours. I go to the Bible to find answers. Thank you for your interest in this portion of our service. Question number one for today: what does the Bible tell us about the state of our departed loved ones? Well, the Bible tells us several things. Philippians 1:23, to depart is to be with Christ, which is far better than here. And then in Revelation,

14:13, I read that they rest from their labors and their works do follow them. Luke chapter 15, verse 25 talks about Christians being comforted in paradise. 2 Corinthians 5:18 says absent from the body means to be present with the Lord. And then I turn to 1 Corinthians chapter 13 and I read that now we see through a glass darkly, but then face to face. Now we know in part, but then shall we know, even as also we are known. And so our departed loved ones have full information. All of the mysteries are cleared up. And that is a wonderful anticipation. Our loved ones are with the Lord, and it is well with them if they trusted in Jesus. Now, question number two for today. How do we know that the rich man of Luke 16 was called Dives? Well, we don't know that. The Bible names the beggar as Lazarus, Dives simply means rich. And in the absence of the Bible giving us his proper name, history has come simply to refer to him as Dives, or the rich man. Now, please do not be confused when you read this story. Lazarus did not go to paradise because he was poor. The rich man did not go to a lost eternity because he was rich. Lazarus had faith in God. Dives had no time for God in this life. And so the one man went to paradise because of his faith in Christ. The other man forfeited everything by failure to trust in Christ. Now, question number three. If failure to tithe is stealing from God, is tithing a salvation issue? Perceptive question. Malachi 3 verse 8, Malachi accused the people of his day of robbing from God because they failed to bring all the tithes to God. And so he said that they were cursed with a curse. He said, bring all the tithes in so that you might enjoy God's blessing. And then I read in 1 Corinthians chapter 6, verse 10, that no thief shall enter the kingdom of God. Well, if you're stealing from God by failing to tithe, does that mean that that tithing is a salvation issue? Well, the New Testament tells us that generosity is a Christian grace. You can't buy heaven with money. Heaven is God's free gift to those who trust in him who died for us on Calvary's cross. And of course, if you are a genuine Christian, he that hath not the Spirit of Christ is none of his. But if you have the Spirit of Christ, then you are going to be a generous and giving person. Thank you so much for these questions. I trust the answers have been helpful. If you have a question you'd like me to use on the Bible as the answer, please write it out, send it to me. I'll be pleased to hear from you. I'll get to your question on the air just as quickly as I can. And all the address you need is Faith to Live By, Box 426, Winnipeg, and the code is R3C2H6. Let's listen to the male quartet now. I'm so glad I'm a part of the family of God.

I'm Jim Barber, and I am so pleased to tell you of Praise to the Lord, a brand new recording of 13 gospel songs by the Faith to Live By musicians. Included in this set of 13 songs are well-known favorites, such as A New Name in Glory, His Eye is on the Sparrow, Oh, Worship the King, Take the Name of Jesus with You, Wonderful Grace of Jesus, and of course the title song, Praise to the Lord the Almighty, as well as 7 other songs of rich blessing. This new song collection is freely available in CD format, as well as downloadable audio files from our website, faithtoliveby.ca. 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On that same website, the 13 audio files for this set of songs, as well as many other previous recording projects, are available for free download. It is our prayer that all of these recordings will be a means of the Lord's blessing and encouragement far

Are you a Christian? If so, then God is working in you to will and to do of His good pleasure. I read in Philippians chapter 2 and verse 13. When you were born again, God began a good work in you, but that was only the beginning. He desires now to fashion you into the likeness of Christ. And here is a delightful promise. Philippians 1:6, He that hath begun a good work in you shall perform it until the day of Jesus Christ. One day you will stand in the presence of God complete. Every experience you have now is a part of that process of shaping, refining, fashioning you into the likeness of Christ. What do you think when I mention the name of Abraham? That he offered Isaac on Mount Moriah? That he prayed for Lot and his family in Sodom? That he lied about Sarah and said that she was his sister in Egypt? Well, all three of the world's great monotheistic religions claim Abraham. The Bible calls him the friend of God. His story begins in Ur of the Chaldees, a wealthy pagan city in what is now Iraq. We aren't told his occupation or his pedigree. All we know is that one day the God of heaven spoke to him and called him to leave his past and travel westward in search of a new life and a new land. In fact, in search of a city that hath foundations, whose builder and maker is God. And Abraham obeyed. We can only imagine the reaction of his friends and neighbors in Ur of the Chaldees. I hear them saying, "Have you heard that Abraham's got religion? He claims that some God has spoken to him. I think he must be losing his marbles. Can you believe it? He's selling everything out and on his way westward to seek for a new life and a new land." Well, Abraham ignored the comments of the public. Had he followed the crowd, you and I would never have heard about him. God called him. Was it a dream? I don't know. Was he visited by an angel? We are not told. What we do know is that God can and does speak to people, and that idol worshipers can encounter the God of heaven and earth in such powerful ways that they turn their back on everything that they have known to walk with the living God. When Isaiah referred to Abraham in the 51st chapter of his great prophecy, he was not very complimentary. In fact, he said that Abraham was the hole of the pit from which the Israelite people were digged. Well, whatever Abraham later became, his beginnings were not that impressive. But we should not be surprised. God is always taking the things that are not to bring to naught the things that are, and he's taking the weak things to confound the mighty. And that is so that no flesh should glory in his presence. Well, here is a rapid survey of Abraham's life. He leaves Ur of the Chaldees in obedience to God's call. He is delayed at Haran until the death of his father. Family influences, both then and now, can hinder our progress in God. Then Abraham continued his journey westward to what we now call the Holy Land, but there was a famine in the land. And so Abraham continued all the way down to Egypt. And there he lied that Sarah, his wife, was his sister. Sarah was a beautiful woman, and Abraham obviously was afraid that somebody would murder him in order to steal his wife. And at this point, Abraham is far from being a giant of faith or an example for you to follow. He is still in God's workshop, a work in progress. But God was at work in him. Abraham returns to Israel and hears God's promise of a land and of a posterity, a people as many as the stars of the sky for multitude. There is a problem, however.
Sarah is 90 and Abraham is older than that, and they don't have a child. Medically, there was no chance. Sarah was as good as dead. But God specializes in things thought impossible. And Sarah gives birth to a miracle child, and they call him Isaac. Abraham is discovering that God is all-powerful and that God keeps his promises. It is of an intense interest to read the record of the growth of Abraham's faith through the central chapters of the book of Genesis. Lot chooses for himself, and the end is tragedy. Abraham lets God choose for him, and the result is victory. So far, so good. However, God is not finished with Abraham, and so God tests him to see what he will do if the very life of his beloved son Isaac is on the line. And as you know, Abraham passed the test at the altar on Mount Moriah. He believed that God would even raise Isaac from the dead in order to fulfill his promise. Small wonder that the world has come to call Abraham the friend of God. Well, why do I talk to you about Abraham on Faith to Live By today? Surely I want to give you more than a lecture on ancient history. Abraham's life has a lot to say to us about how God works in us, as he did in Abraham so long ago. God finds a person and calls him, and that person is you. And you can ignore God or you can obey him. Obedience, of course, is costly and takes courage. You will encounter famines and testings. You will be tempted to go down to Egypt, and you will be tempted to tell lies to escape pressure. But when you believe God's promises and you obey God fully, you will find that those who trust him wholly find him wholly true. Out of a pagan background, buffeted by trials, Abraham finally becomes an example for all generations, an example of humble obedience. Abraham's trials and testings refined him and purified his faith. And that is the way it is with us as well. He who began a good work in you shall perform it until the day of Jesus Christ. Dear Christian friend, you are clay in the hands of the master potter, and he is fashioning you day by day into a vessel of honor. Before I conclude today, I want you to look at three references you find in the New Testament, statements made by the Lord Jesus concerning Abraham. John 8, verse 58, Jesus said, "Before Abraham was, I am." John 8, verse 56, Jesus said, "Abraham rejoiced to see my day." And Matthew 22:32, Jesus said, "God is not the God of the dead, but of the living, and God is the God of Abraham." From those three scriptures, we learn three tremendous facts. First of all, Jesus is the eternal one. Secondly, Abraham understood God's plan of redemption way back there, 2,000 years before Jesus appeared. And thirdly, Abraham is right now alive and sharing in God's program. Gigantic truths. But now look at one statement by the Apostle Paul. Romans chapter 4, verse 22. "Abraham believed God, and it was accounted unto him for righteousness." In a passage explaining what you and I must do in order to have eternal life and make heaven our home forever, we are pointed back 4,000 years to Abraham, and that he believed God, and that's why God accepted him. Abraham was a rich man, but his riches didn't buy him salvation. Abraham offered sacrifices, but the sacrifices he offered on altars that he built did not purchase him salvation. Abraham was saved because he believed God. You aren't saved, my friend, because you have white skin or black skin, or because you were born in North America, or whether you're born in Asia. You are saved because Jesus died and took your place on the cross. Abraham believed God.
Do you believe God when the Bible says that God laid on Jesus the iniquity of us all? Do you believe God when the Bible says there's none other name under heaven given amongst men whereby we must be saved? Do you believe God when the Bible says that whosoever shall call upon the name of the Lord shall be saved? It's by believing God that we have eternal life.

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9: If you do not have a personal relationship with Jesus Christ, then I encourage you to consider the following. First, God loves you and wants a personal relationship with you. Secondly, our sins have separated us from God. Romans 3:23 says, "For all have sinned and fallen short of the glory of God." Thirdly, God sent His only Son, Jesus Christ, to die on the cross and pay the penalty for our sins. Romans 5:8 says, "But God demonstrates His own love for us in this, where we were still sinners, Christ died for us." And the last thing I'd encourage you to do is in your heart pray the following prayer. Dear God, I know that I'm a sinner and I need Your forgiveness. I believe that Jesus Christ died for my sins. I am willing to turn from my sins. I now invite Christ to come into my heart and life as my personal Savior. I am willing, with God's strength, to follow and obey Jesus Christ as the Lord of my life. In Jesus' name, amen. To learn more, go to CopelandFinancialMinistries.org and send me an email.
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11: Hi, this is David Wolin, the host of Haven Today. Our regular program will begin in just a moment, but today we're beginning with a special announcement about what's coming up next week. So we've all heard, probably read some of the news about what's happening in Cuba, the oil blockade that's been in place for most of this year. But with a war in the Middle East now, Cuba has fallen off the radar for most folks. And yet, because we have boots on the ground in Cuba, through Haven's Spanish language ministry called El Faro de Redención, we've kept in contact with hundreds of pastors. And in a way that the secular news media cannot do, we've kept our finger on the pulse of what's really happening there in terms of physical suffering and hardship. And the news is not good. But the Lord is also doing something incredible right now in Cuba through this crisis, and we are going to share all about this. We'll tell you also how you can make a difference. All of this coming up next week on a new Haven Today series called The Untold Stories of Cuba.
12: What happens when people sing together, when they combine their voices as one? You might say it unites their hearts together, at least metaphorically. But now, science is weighing in, and it turns out there is more truth to that than anyone thought.

0: Swedish researchers have recently discovered that people in choirs, when they are singing together, there is more happening than just their voices joined in unison. Turns out, their heartbeats also synchronize with each other. Bjorn Wickhoff, who led the study, says it all has to do with breathing. When you sing out, essentially a controlled exhale, your heart rate goes down a little. When you breathe back in, your heart rate picks up. When everyone does that together, heartbeats fall in line with the rhythm. This also happens in the spiritual sense when God's people come together to worship and glorify Christ, uniting their voices and hearts in song. Welcome to Haven Today, and happy Friday to you. I'm David Wolin, sharing the great story that's all about Jesus, and today we're bringing our series this week to a close. We've been calling it The Story Behind the Song. There is a deep, rich theology in the great hymns of the faith. Time has tested them. Over the century, many thousands of hymns have been written, and those that remain, those that we refer to as the great hymns of the faith, are the gems that rose above the rest and stood that test of time. They are scripture saturated. They feed God's people the word of God and point them to Christ and fasten the deep truths of the Bible to the walls of their hearts. And that is what happens when the church sings together. In the earlier programs this week, we looked at many of these hymns that were written by men and women long since departed. They were from another time and place. But this program today is different. The last couple of decades have brought a revival of sorts to the songs of worship that are written for the church. Some have called this the modern hymn-writing movement, and there are many leaders, collaborators, and participants, but there are two individuals who combined their hearts and talents in the year 2000, now 26 years ago, and together they wrote a song that in some ways catalyzed this movement and raised the standard of what a modern song of worship could be, namely a modern hymn. And this hymn/song of worship is none other than In Christ Alone, written by Stuart Townend and Keith Getty. And here's Keith back in 2008 on Haven Today, back then describing what he was seeking to do in his hymn writing.
1: I guess what we really wanted to do with writing modern hymns was two things. We wanted to write a modern form of worship that really taught the scriptures, that taught the great stories of the Bible, the great doctrines of the faith, a real cross-centered sense of singing, but also that was relevant to our lives. It was an emotional experience which sang well. And the second thing we tried to do in our songs was write in a sort of what I would call a transgenerational, folk-like, timeless kind of way, so that 8-year-olds and 88-year-olds, people in a rock band and people with a pipe organ, could use the songs in their format and sing them, so that they brought people together under the great truths of the faith to actually sing together as one body.
0: That was a much younger Keith Getty back in 2008 when Charles Morris and I, back then I was in another role at Haven, but together we met Keith and his wife Kristen for the first time. At that point, I was not on the air, and the Gettys also were not widely known. In Christ Alone was functionally their debut album, and I so clearly remember sitting in the sound booth that day as Charles was in the studio recording a program, an interview with them, and I was kind of wondering whether Keith's dream was going to take off or if perhaps it might be wishful thinking. But now, 18 years later, I'd say this was a dream the Lord put into his heart, because clearly the writing and singing of new modern hymns is not a passing phase. This has caught on, and what Keith was saying then really does describe many of the new songs of worship today. Many of them are functionally new hymns. They're showing up in our churches, and they show up here most days on Haven Today. In a little bit, we'll play a longer excerpt from that interview as we get into the program and share more of the story and theology behind this beloved modern hymn, In Christ Alone. But first, I do want to let you know that this wonderful hymn, along with 19 others, all of them focused on the Lord Jesus, were selected from the treasury of hymns recorded by the historic Haven Quartet. This was for Haven's 90th anniversary. And I'm so excited to send this to you as our way of saying thank you for your support of this ministry through your much needed gift. And you can do that by phone at 865-HAVEN, 865-HAVEN, or online at haventoday.org, haventoday.org. And now, of course, we'll start with In Christ Alone. Keith Getty on piano, his wife Kristen singing, but there's one other voice. See if you can tell who it is.

0: Well, they had no idea how much the Lord would use the lyrics and the music they were crafting back then, less than 25 years ago, and yet today it's already counted among the great hymns of the faith. That was In Christ Alone, this recording from Keith and Kristen Getty, and a special guest known more on the country music scene, Allison Krauss, joining them. This is Haven Today. I'm David Wolin, and the goal today is to finish on a crescendo with what many people, even here on the Haven team, have said is their very favorite hymn. There were two writers. Stuart Townend was one, Keith Getty the other. They met in the year 2000 at a conference and decided to try doing a little songwriting together. Keith was in Northern Ireland, Stuart in England, and it was Stuart who had penned the first draft of the lyrics. For him, working on the lyrics was deeply meaningful and even an emotional experience. He told We Are Worship that he was trying to capture what it means for Christ to have gone through what he went through and how that completely changes my life. And speaking personally, what I love is that these lyrics are so utterly saturated in the doctrine of Christ. The hymn starts with how our hope is found entirely in Christ, who is our strength, our foundation, the very cornerstone. And it moves from there to the incarnation, God in human flesh, rejected, dying an atoning death on a cross, and then comes the turning point. Singing these words has brought so many people to tears as they've sung it, myself included. Verse 3, it starts with Jesus dead and buried in a tomb, and then bursting forth in glorious day. It's the resurrection, the victory of Christ, and how all believers together, because of our union with Christ, were swept up together with him into glory. And then the last verse, verse 4, it's a victory lap, celebrating what it means to live as a Christian looking to Christ today. He commands our destiny. Nothing can pluck us out of his hands, and we stand together even now in and by his power alone. Thinking back on the process of crafting the lyrics, this made me chuckle a little bit when I read this. The first version of the opening line Stuart wrote was, "My hope is found in Christ alone." It was Keith who suggested flipping that around and making it, "In Christ alone, my hope is found." And Stuart admitted he was a little bit irritated at the time, in part because then he had to go alter the rhyming scheme of the verse. But later he admitted, and this is a direct quote, "It was a stroke of genius." And so the lyrics began with Stuart. And on the music side, that began with Keith, who apparently sketched out the original melody on the back of an unpaid electrical bill. But later, he recorded it and he sent it to Stuart, who immediately was enchanted with it as he listened, inspired by it, and that helped him craft the lyrics as he did. And it was 16 years ago when Charles Morris and I first met Keith and Kristen in a recording studio in Southern California. Their new album at the time, called In Christ Alone, had not yet become popular. Most people had never heard their names or her voice or Keith as an arranger and piano player. They were off the radar. Nobody knew how much the Lord was going to use them to change the trajectory of modern hymn writing. Charles was with them in the studio, and I can remember just sitting in the recording booth, listening and deeply resonating with what I heard them sharing. So, on a whim this week, I asked producer Troy here at Haven if he would mind looking and seeing if he could find that original interview recorded in 2008. And lo and behold, he came up with it. And I thought it would be fun to hear today from the Gettys back then, a little time capsule. But even back then, you can hear it in what Keith says. He had conviction and clarity about what they were setting out to do and their songwriting since. Hundreds of modern hymns now written has stayed true to that original vision. This clip starts as Charles Morris asks a question.
1: How did you come to write something that sounds like an ancient hymn, but you guys are so young?
2: Well, I'm not sure. The first time we came over here and played it for a lady came up to me afterwards and says, "Are you Keith Getty?" And I said, "Yes." He goes, "I thought you were dead." And she was just so disappointed that to see me alive. And so it's been a bit of a shock for a few people.
3: Yes.
2: And
3: a bit of a disappointment. Disappointed,
2: yeah. I guess what we really wanted to do with writing modern hymns was two things. We wanted to write a modern form of worship that really taught the scriptures, that taught the great stories of the Bible, the great doctrines of the faith, a real cross-centered sense of singing, but also that was relevant to our lives. It was an emotional experience which sang well. And the second thing we tried to do in our songs was write in a sort of what I would call a transgenerational, folk-like, timeless kind of way, so that 8-year-olds and 88-year-olds, people in a rock band and people with a pipe organ, could use the songs in their format and sing them, so that they brought people together under the great truths of the faith to actually sing together as one body. I think that's why we call what we do hymns, because there's no real scientific definition. Augustine said a hymn is a song of praise to God. So there's no scientific difference between worship songs and hymns, but it's just these two emphases that we have in our songs, which has made other people, and then I guess has made us just call what we do modern hymns.
4: Well, I think in the context of a worship service, when people come in on a Sunday morning, their heads are full of all sorts of things, and it's very hard to get people on the same emotional page or emotional track from all those different distractions. But what happens is whenever you have a song which or a few songs in the service, particularly at the beginning, that would declare the truth, then people are lifted beyond themselves, people are released, people come to church and they're relieved that they can in fact turn to something greater than themselves and just sort of recheck their priorities and then sing something which actually frees them, because it is the truth that sets people free. We don't set ourselves free, but understanding who God is and hearing a revelation of who he is enables us then to worship. And so we've tried to incorporate both things that just declare who Christ is, declaring the truth, declaring who we are as a body of believers when we sing. And then from that background, then our emotions then are carried along.
0: Well, they were just getting started back then in 2008, a young Irish couple with a love for the Lord and a dream in their hearts to ignite a movement greater than themselves. And we've had Keith and Kristen Getty on Haven a number of times over the years. We so deeply appreciate their friendship. We applaud the work that they and so many other collaborators are doing now, creating more and more songs of worship for the church, more modern hymns. These are often the very songs we play here on Haven. And as we wind down this series, the story behind the song, I'll close with a few thoughts, a few takeaways to chew on. Worship songs, they're more than stanzas and scores. They, like the sermons that follow them in a worship service, should be meticulously crafted, because they're feeding the body of Christ with scriptural truth, with Christ himself. Yes, there is room for creativity in the musical artistry, but not in the theology itself. As one of my favorite Bible teachers has said, theology never rewards novelty. In other words, your job, if you're a songwriter, is not to come up with a new scriptural idea, a new bit of theology. Your job is to bring into the song, or if you're preaching, into the sermon, bring into it the ideas which God himself has revealed in his word. Our job is to stay true to that. And that's what every hymn of the faith, every great hymn, has in common. It's scriptural truth set to song, uniting the church with one voice in praise to the living God. And so when it comes to our songs of worship, the aim should always be to reflect God's word accurately, to expound what God has revealed about himself, about us, about our relationship to him through Christ, and always pointing us to the Lord Jesus. If or when a heart of worship like that is displaced or eclipsed by a heart of performance or entertainment, we're drifting into dangerous territory. Our natural bent is to worship ourselves, to put ourselves at the center, and we do that so, so easily. But it should never be about us. It should always be all about Jesus. And we need the help of the Spirit of God to help us see Jesus clearly, to love him with our whole hearts, with undivided affection. And that's not something we can do through willpower or disciplined focus. That's something the Lord must do in us by his Spirit. And here's the good news. He's promised he will do it. He who began a good work in you will carry it on to completion until the day of Christ Jesus. And from beginning to end, it's all about Jesus.

the historic Haven Quartet and their version of In Christ Alone, recorded not long after it was first written. And even then, it was rapidly making its way into churches around the globe. So glad it did. This is Haven Today. I'm David Wolin. There is so much to gain by looking back at what God has done in past generations, and the great hymns of the faith probably do more to help the average person do that than anything else. And this ministry of Haven is also the oldest, longest-running daily Christian radio program. Did you know that? It's a ministry of music and message going back 90 years plus. And our eyes today are on the horizon in front of us because there is a great need, a sense of urgency and spiritual hunger in our world. This is a time of anger, dissension, fear, and anxiety, and people are desperate for something better. And that is precisely what we're sharing together through Haven, the message that's all about Jesus. So will you stand with us now and make your gift of support? As our way of saying thank you, I'm excited to send you the All About Jesus Hymns album from the historic Haven Quartet.

0: The All About Jesus hymns album from the historic Haven Quartet. This is our way of saying thank you for your much needed gift of ministry support. And as this is the last day of this series and the last time offering it right now, I do hope you'll respond without delay while there's still time. You can give by phone at 865-HAVEN, 865-HAVEN, or online, haventoday.org, haventoday.org. I'm David Wolin. Won't you come back again next time? We'll be keeping it all about Jesus. It's The Great Story here on Haven Today. For your walk with Jesus, I'm David Wolin with Haven Today, inviting you to anchor your day in God's Word. In our world, few true monarchies remain. Most countries with a king or queen have a constitutional monarchy to limit their power, and for good reason. Maybe you've heard the phrase, power corrupts, and absolute power corrupts absolutely. History has proved that true over and over again, even in the Bible. Aside from a few notable exceptions like David, most of Israel's kings became tyrants, and they led their people astray. And yet this world needs a king more than ever. But not just any king, the king, the one who answered Pilate saying, "My kingdom is not of this world." So here's the big question. Is Jesus king of your life? Get more daily encouragement for your walk with Jesus at haventoday.org.
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3: Esteem others better than yourself. In other words, the focus isn't on building my self-esteem. The focus is learning how to think about you the right way. That's the focus. Better than me. Not where I'm God's gift to you, but I see you as being God's gift to me. What a concept. Stop thinking you're better than your wife. Stop thinking you're better than your husband. Esteem others better than yourself.

Most people have heard about the Golden Rule, but have you ever really thought about what it means to put the needs of others before your own, or to esteem others above yourself? Well, today on Stay in the Word with Pastor Glenn Nudd, we'll look at what the Bible says about true humility and how it can transform our lives. We're picking up where we left off last time in our verse-by-verse

That's the focus. Better than me. Not where I'm God's gift to you, but I see you as being God's gift to me. What a concept. We'd all have great marriages if we'd start here, wouldn't we? Not, oh, you know what? You are the luckiest person in the world to have me. You know, when we pray for the grace over the table, why don't you just kind of throw in a yes, Lord, and thank you. I'm the most blessed person for the gift that is right beside, you know. This attitude, you know, where, you know, you couldn't even get your socks on the right way in the morning without me, you savage, you beast, you know. I'm just glad I can be this for you. Aren't you blessed you have me? You know what? How do you stop a fight in a marriage? Stop thinking you're better than your wife. Stop thinking you're better than your husband. Or that your idea is always superior because it's your idea. Of course it's better. It's like my idea. Why wouldn't it be? Like, stop thinking that way. Esteem others better than yourself. Let each of you look out not only for his own interests, but also for the interests of others. This really is the wrap-up. So when my ambitions aren't selfish, when I don't think I'm better than you, when I've truly adopted a servant attitude and I've punted the hierarchy garbage stuff, when I'm not high-minded and self-absorbed, when I quit telling you how wrong you are and how right I am, it's not that I'm going to quit being responsible for my responsibilities, but I'm going to be on the lookout for your best interests. And the beautiful thing is, you know what? I'll gain an other's focus and an other's perspective. Gone will be my self-absorption and my self-preoccupation. So with that in mind, and don't leave it, don't just kind of walk away from it. What follows then here in the next few verses is the supreme example of what Paul is exhorting and teaching. These steps to unity, they are found perfectly expressed in how Jesus came. Look at verse 5. It says, "Let this mind be in you, which was also in Christ Jesus, who, being in the form of God, did not consider it robbery to be equal with God, but made himself of no reputation, taking the form of a bondservant and coming in the likeness of men and being found in appearance as a man, he humbled himself and became obedient to the point of death, even the death of the cross. Therefore, God has also highly exalted him and given him the name which is above every name, that at the name of Jesus every knee should bow, of those in heaven and of those on earth and of those under the earth, that every tongue should confess that Jesus Christ is Lord, to the glory of God the Father." Back to verse 5. This passage is so pivotal in our understanding of how Jesus came that it's super easy to get lost in the trees here and forget about the forest. And I'm determined to teach it to you in a way that Paul laid it out in God's word. It is deep, it is vast, it is intense, it is profound, but it's easy to miss the point. And I want to say to us as we work through it, let's not get distracted by the detail in it, and there is a lot of detail in it, but the point is the Philippian believers are being exhorted to get along, to be unified. Paul says you want to see how to do that. You got to have a certain mindset. You've got to have a certain attitude, and it is expressed beautifully and perfectly in Jesus Christ. You see, unity through humility isn't just a good idea, and it is a good idea. It's what it means to live like Jesus. And that's the point. His attitude in condescending and coming to this earth, in leaving the glory of heaven and being born in Bethlehem, this intense doctrinal passage has huge, huge application in how we treat each other. One of the great failures of believers is sometimes we love the doctrine

0: but we're not willing to apply the doctrine. And doctrine is meant to affect how we live. Doctrine is super, super important. It really is the most important. It's the truth. But the truth is meant to do something. In fact, biblically speaking, you really aren't in the truth until you do something with the truth. And so it's so important that we see this. It's meant to affect how we live and how we treat one another. Verse 5, let this mind be in you, which was also in Christ Jesus. Now, 1 Corinthians chapter 2 says we have the mind of Christ. Here Paul says, let this mind be in you. Which is it? We're reminded that we've got a choice in if we're going to take on this attitude and choose to walk this way or not. It's there for us, but it's a choice we have to make. And so the exhortation before, be of one mind, one attitude. What mind is this? What mindset is this? What attitude is this? Do Christians just get together, have a big conference, throw out some big ideas and decide on some values and principles and then leave with a big mission statement and print t-shirts and say, you know what, we stand on this. You know, this is our mission statement. No, we don't do that. What mind is it? The one Christ Jesus had, that mind. You don't need to reinvent anything. It's been given to us. And so what was his attitude? Verse 6, who, being in the form of God, did not consider it robbery to be equal with God. So this is Jesus before Bethlehem. To use a big word, we say this is pre-incarnate Jesus. Jesus did not begin his existence at Bethlehem. He has always existed as the eternal Son of God. But there's some really important words here that Paul used specifically under the inspiration of the Holy Spirit. And it's not something that you can just like, just kind of throw around as just kind of like, oh, you know, this is what's going to, these are really, really super, super specific things. Because if you get it wrong about Jesus, you get everything else wrong. So that's why we're just not kind of reading this and going, oh, yeah, yeah, whatever. And it's a, no, no, no. Doctrine and truth is important. You get the wrong Jesus, you get it all wrong. So the first thing he says being in the form of God. That word being is an ancient Greek word that describes what a man is at his very essence. This is the important part. That cannot be changed. Being. That is his unchanging being. That goes with the word unchanging. So being in the form of God means that Jesus, when he came to this earth, did not cease to share in his divine essence when he came in human form. When Jesus came to this planet, he didn't give up one for the other. He didn't shed the God part so now he could be the human part. He added on a human nature. He added it on, but he did not empty himself of his deity. That's why when we sing songs and Christmas carols like this, we'll sing stuff like this. His deity was veiled by his human nature, but it was not replaced by his human nature. That's an important thing. And the early church would gather together and they would debate and they would pray over and clarify what this meant in the stages of the early church because it was so important. So being in the form of God, that word form is the Greek word morphe. Why do I tell you that? To impress you? No, because you can hear the word metamorphosis in there. That's why. The word signifies a form which truly and fully expresses the being that lies underneath it. In other words, it means the true and the exact nature of something. That's why the most helpful translation for us to understand is one that says, being in very nature God. You see, God has a form. He doesn't have a body. He has a form. And Jesus Christ exists in the form of God. Now, when we think of form, we think shape. I think shape when I think of form. I think of some physical kind of thing. That's not what the word form means. In fact, the King James Version, the New King James Version, the ESV, uses that terminology the way it reads here, form. But translated, it means being in very nature God. You see, the Greek word form has none of that idea. The sense in the Greek is not so much like the shape of something, it's the essence or the mode, without implying anything physical or a shape. That's why it's hard to translate. It means that the outward manifestation, which gives a person, it comes out of its inmost, his inmost nature. Now keep those ideas in mind. And then the next thing he says, did not consider it robbery to be equal with God. In other words, Jesus didn't consider his equality with God something to be clung to. Jesus didn't white knuckle his deity and the privileges that go with it. Jesus didn't have to achieve some kind of equality with the Father. He already had it. He was already equal with the Father. He is the eternal Son of God. And he was secure in that fact. It's not something that he had to cling. He was so secure in that fact that he, verse 7, made himself of no reputation, or literally he emptied himself. What Paul did there when he said he emptied himself, made himself of no reputation, he just described the incarnation of Jesus. Verse 7, you can write over top of it, Christmas. He emptied himself. Incarnation. Carne means flesh. Like we use it like chili con carne, right? And we say chili with meat. Well, incarnation means Jesus emptied himself and took on flesh. Now the question is, what did Jesus empty himself of? So that's a big question. Jesus did not empty himself of his deity in any way. Say, Glenn, like you're like, are you digging too deep in a shallow pool? I hope not. Stay with me. Sometimes in trying to understand Jesus, people make a mistake by making a shortcut in their minds, and this is how they think. They think, well, you know what? He emptied himself of his nature as God, and he just became a man. And so they think that, you know what, he dumped all of his attributes as deity onto the side when he was born in Bethlehem. So no longer was he omniscient, no longer was he omnipotent, no longer was he omnipresent. Even his own, they'll even go this far, they'll say even his own divine self-consciousness, Jesus didn't even realize he was the Son of God. So Jesus, they would say, he's walking around ancient Israel, clueless as to his identity because he dumped his deity to the side. That is not a biblical concept of Jesus at all. Let's put it this way. When you are God, you don't cease to be God. Jesus did not and could not become less God in the incarnation. No deity was subtracted in this procedure, but humanity was added. That's a big deal. You see, he emptied himself not of his deity, but of his right, his full right and prerogative to act as God. And at that point, he's fully God. He's fully man, not 50-50 that morphs from one to another, 100% God, 100% man. He didn't replace his divine nature. He added on a human nature, and that human nature veiled his deity, and in doing so, he chose to empty himself of all the divine right he had to act and operate as God. That's what he emptied himself of. And then what does it say? He took the form, taking the form of a bondservant. Jesus emptied himself into the form of a bondservant. Not just a man, not just a human being, that's not enough to say that, but a certain kind of a man, a servant, a bondservant. And by the way, that word taking doesn't mean exchanging, it means adding to. It's very precise language. You mess with it, you end up with a different Jesus than the Bible describes. That's the last thing, coming in the likeness of men. You know, it's possible to think of something as a servant, but not in the likeness of man. Saying, Glenn, I don't understand. Angels are servants, but they're not in the likeness of man. Animals, some animals are servants. The ones at the Christmas banquet pulling that hay wagon around were servants, but they're not in the likeness of men. Technology, when it works, can be a servant, but not in the likeness of man. This was a likeness, not just for outward show, or as some false teachers in early church history taught that he was a ghost or a phantom, he wasn't real. Jesus was very, really human. He had a body of flesh and bone and blood. He was not a ghost that had the appearance of a man. He was the real deal. When Jesus' blood was shed upon Calvary's cross, that was real blood that was shed for us and for our redemption. Put your finger here and turn to 1 John chapter 1. John begins by making this and emphasizing this point that he really was a human being. 1 John, almost to the end of the New Testament, just before you get to the very end, to Revelation. 1 John chapter 1, verse 1. He says, that which was from the beginning, which we have heard, which we have seen with our eyes, which we have looked upon, and our hands have handled, not a ghost, concerning the word of life. The life was manifested, and we have seen and bear witness and declare to you that eternal life which was with the Father and was manifested to us. That which we have seen and heard, we declare to you that you also may have fellowship, share the same life with us. And truly our fellowship is with the Father and with His Son, Jesus Christ. And these things we write to you that your joy may be full. That's as far as we get to go today. But the question is, as we just kind of hover in this super, super spiritually sensitive time right now, with all due respect, the question is, so what? So what? Brothers and sisters, make sure you don't get distracted by the detail. What's the exhortation? Have this attitude. Have this mindset. This is the mindset that creates unity in Jesus' church. This is the mindset that was expressed perfectly in Jesus Christ. So as we close our time together, can I just ask you the question? Do you need some unity in your life? Do you need some unity in your marriage? Do you need some unity in your family life or your ministry in this body or where you fit into RMCC? Do you need some unity right now? Has the enemy been at work trying to destroy the precious unity that is your birthright as a believer in Jesus Christ, because we all share the same life that is mediated by the ministry of the Holy Spirit? Has the enemy come in and started to kind of pick away at that and destroy it and pull it apart? Is there some place in your life where you can kind of back the truck up and say to yourself, you know what, actually, there is this kind of thing that I feel I just need to grasp. It's mine. If I give that up, then I give up my high ground, you know. Boom, boom. Do you have a place like that, maybe in your family or in your marriage? It's like, I am not giving that ground up. What do you feel the need to grasp that's keeping you from descending into real time? Do you feel insecure about something? You just can't let it go? You're thinking, I need to keep that. And that's what's blocking the rest of it. And it's like, well, no, I am better than that person. I am right all the time. I am. And you just can't get there. Then the question is, what are you holding on to so tight? You just can't let go. What pridefully are you holding on that's locking you into selfish ambition and conceit and looking out for number one? God wants to free you from that by His grace and His power.
1: 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Tomorrow we'll continue further into the second chapter of Philippians and see the heart of the gospel, that Jesus was obedient to the Father even to the point of dying on the cross. That's next time. Right now, here's another edition of the Calvary Creation Minute with Steve Chung.
2: Welcome to your Calvary Creation Minute. This is Steve. Limestone caves are often cited as one of the best evidences that the Earth is millions of years old. This is because these caves supposedly take tens to hundreds of million years to form, as a single limestone stalactite takes about 1,000 years to grow less than 10 centimeters. Although this data may seem straightforward, I just saw an interesting picture that compels me to think differently. It was a picture of a completely petrified teddy bear. In Knaresborough, England, there's a tourist attraction called the Petrifying Wells of Knaresborough. This tourist spot has a limestone cave and adjacent waterfall in which people hang teddy bears, hats, toys, and other objects on it. Within 3 to 12 months, depending on the size and porosity of the items, they either acquire a stone surface or undergo petrification into stone. Some items have spent a lot of time in this waterfall, such as a Victorian-era top hat, which has been there for over 100 years, and is now covered by a very, very thick layer of carbonate rock, and obviously it didn't take 1,000 years to form. This location in England is not alone. In central France, there are petrifying grottos of Savinières, where they hang everyday objects in the limestone caverns to turn into stone, and then sell them in the neighboring gift shop. This process only takes 6 months to a year to form. Or you can go to the Karlovy Vary in the Czech Republic and purchase a petrified rose from their petrifying facility. If you check out the Calvary Creation Minute blog at calvarychapel.ca, I'll include a link for you to purchase one of these petrified roses for yourself. I don't have time to mention the other similar sites around the world in Austria, Argentina, and Luxembourg, amongst others. In each of these examples, petrified tourist gifts were made from the same ingredients that made the cave stalactites. Also in every case, the petrified gifts took weeks to months to form, not thousands or millions of years. You don't need to take my word for it. You can see this happen with your own eyes. To learn more, contact me at creation@calvarychapel.ca.
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8: Now, the primary thrust here is that God does not judge us on the basis of our profession. He does not judge us on the basis of our relationships. He does not judge the Jew on the basis of his Abrahamic heritage. He does not judge you on the basis of your identification with a church. He judges on the basis of the product of your life.
9: Welcome to Grace to You with the Bible teaching of John MacArthur. I'm your host, Phil Johnson. Think of the most upstanding person you know, your generous neighbor, your faithful friend, your self-sacrificing coworker. Certainly, you're going to have a much more favorable opinion of that person than, say, a violent gang member, or a repeat felon wanted for armed robbery, or a murderer locked away in a state penitentiary. But the question is, does God share those views? Is he less likely to condemn your clean living neighbor than the hardened criminal? Bottom line, can anyone earn an exemption from God's judgment? For answers, John MacArthur takes you to Romans 2, showing you that when it comes to sin, no one is without excuse. That's the title of John's study, and now here is John with today's lesson.
8: Tonight we continue our series in Paul's Epistle to the Romans, chapter 2. Every time I come to the study of the Word of God, I concentrate on the reality that this is, in fact, God's very message to us. That we're not dealing with some kind of secondhand commentary on what God thinks, but this is His own precious word. And the Scripture claims for itself that every word of God is pure, and that all Scripture is given to perfect the man of God. And so as we approach the Word of God tonight, we hear God speak to our own perfection. We're looking at verses 1 through 16 of Romans chapter 2 and taking it slowly as we go through this section. And we've entitled the section, Principles of Judgment. Principles of Judgment. The New Testament says, it is appointed unto men once to die, and after this the judgment. So that all of human history moves inexorably and unavoidably toward the final sentencing. The writer of Hebrews warned then of a fearful judgment of fiery indignation which would devour God's adversaries. And he records in the 10th chapter of Hebrews these words, "Vengeance belongs unto me. I will recompense, says the Lord. And again the Lord shall judge his people." And then he says, "It is a fearful thing to fall into the hands of the living God." God will judge, and God will judge all men. And if that's true, we need to know that. And so God has constantly in the pages of Scripture warned us. But a question of great importance now faces us. If all men will face the judgment of God, what then will be the standard for that judgment? How is it that He is going to judge us? What criterion will He use? What are the elements of judgment? On what basis will men be condemned and sent to hell forever? And on what basis will men be sent to heaven forever? Well, I believe the basis of judgment is given in the 16 verses of the first chapter, or the second chapter of Romans, rather. In these 16 verses, the Apostle Paul gives us six principles for divine judgment, the six factors by which God judges men. Let me just remind you of the six, and then we'll pick it up where we left off last time. Number one, God judges on the basis of knowledge. Secondly, on the basis of truth. Thirdly, on the basis of guilt. Fourthly, on the basis of deeds. Fifthly, on the basis of impartiality. And sixthly, on the basis of motives. Now keep in mind, as we are looking at the second chapter of Romans, that this chapter is not in isolation, but is a part of a very large picture in which Paul presents the gospel of Jesus Christ. Back in chapter 1, verse 16, he brought up the gospel of Jesus Christ. And then beginning in verse 18, he starts to explain what it is. Gospel means good news, but before you can hear the good news, you have to hear the bad news. And so for chapter 1 and 2 and the first part of chapter 3, the news is all bad. Man is sinful. He is immoral. Even at his highest ethical point, he falls short of God's standard. And he is under the stain and the condemnation of sin. So that when you come to chapter 3, verse 19, you read this. "We know that whatever things the law saith, it saith to them that are under the law, that every mouth may be stopped, and all the world may become guilty before God. Therefore, by the deeds of the law, there shall no flesh be justified in his sight, for by law," or by the law, "is the knowledge of sin." In other words, the first three chapters are designed to stop every mouth, so that there is nobody who can claim that he is exempt from God's judgment. There is no one who can claim that he doesn't need to be evaluated by the divine standard. And so from chapter 1:18 through 3:20, we have all bad news. Now that is really a setup, folks, as I'm sure you know if you studied the book of Romans, because in chapter 3, verse 21, the news is good. And it begins to talk about how Christ saves man from his lostness. Now, as we looked at chapter 1, we saw basically a condemnation of pagan man, immoral man. And as we're looking at chapter 2, we're seeing more of an emphasis on the outwardly moral, religious, self-righteous man. But both come up in the same, into the same category at the end. Both are condemned. Whether an immoral, pagan, debased lifestyle, such as chapter 1, verses 18 to 32, or an outwardly moral, religious, self-righteous lifestyle, such as in chapter 2, it all ends up the same way. Man is a sinner and condemned to judgment. Now let's go back and look at these single elements that make up the six principles of judgment. Verse 1 reminds us that God will judge according to knowledge. Listen to it. "Therefore thou art inexcusable, O man, whosoever thou art that judgest, for wherein thou judgest another, thou condemnest thyself, for thou that judgest doest the same things." In other words, God is going to judge you on the basis of what you know. And the fact that you know enough to be judged is indicated by the fact that you judge other people. And if you judge others, then you must know the standard. He's speaking most particularly to the Jew who would sit in condemnation on the Gentile. And he would agree with verses 18 to 32 of chapter 1 He would agree that the Gentile is to be condemned, only he would hold himself as apart from such condemnation, and in fact, Paul says he is equally condemned, because if he can judge another, then he knows the standard, and knowing the standard, he does the very same things. So God will judge men according to their knowledge, and we went into detail on that. Secondly, God judges according to truth. But we are sure that the judgment of God is according to truth, verse 2 says, against them who commit such things. And thinkest thou this, O man, that judgest them that do such things and doest the same, that thou shalt escape the judgment of God? You see, the hypocrite's hope is that God will not judge on the basis of truth. He will judge on the basis of the surface delusion. But he will not. He will judge on the basis of the truth. He will not exonerate people for a form of godliness, for an outward appearance of godliness. He will judge on the basis of an inward reality. And no man can hide the truth of what is inside from God. In Job 8:13, it says, the hypocrite's hope shall perish. In Job 36:13, it says, the hypocrites in heart heap up wrath. So God will judge by knowledge, as revealed in the ability we have to hold other people to a standard, and God will judge by truth, the real facts, not the facade. Thirdly, God will judge on the basis of guilt. We talked about that in verses 4 and 5. Despisest thou the riches of his goodness and forbearance and long-suffering, not knowing that the goodness of God leadeth thee to repentance? But after thy hardness, or hard and unconverted heart, treasurest up unto thyself wrath against the day of wrath and revelation of the righteous judgment of God. And here what he's saying is, you're guilty of despising the goodness of God. God has been merciful and gracious and kind and loving and patient. And instead of you following that goodness to repentance, your hard and unconverted heart in rejecting it has been piling up wrath which will be poured out on the day of judgment. And you are guilty of the severest abuse of God's grace. Now, fourthly, and for tonight, God judges on the basis of deeds. He judges on the basis of deeds. Verse 6, follow as I read. Who will render to every man according to his deeds. That's the key verse. He will render to every man according to his deeds. To them who by patient continuance and well-doing seek for glory and honor and incorruption, or immortality, eternal life. But unto them that are contentious and do not obey the truth, but obey unrighteousness, indignation and wrath. Tribulation and anguish upon every soul of man that doeth evil, of the Jew first and also of the Greek. But glory, honor, and peace to every man that worketh good, to the Jew first and also to the Greek. For there is no respect of persons with God. Now look at verse 6. God will render to every man according to his deeds. And then in verse 7, to them who by patient continuance and well-doing seek for glory, honor, and immortality, eternal life. But unto them that are contentious and do not obey the truth, but obey unrighteousness, indignation, and wrath. And then he repeats essentially similar thoughts and says, it doesn't matter whether you're a Jew or a Greek, it's all going to come out the same because God has no respect of persons. Now this passage is very simple at first reading, but it has some very complex theological thought in it, so I hope the Lord will really lead us as we think these things through. We saw when we read Revelation 20 that God is going to judge men according to their works. It said it twice, according to their works, according to their works. And this is saying the very same thing. The basic truth is in verse 6. Men will be judged according to their deeds, their works. Now that is not a new concept. That is a concept that is all throughout the Scripture. In Jeremiah 17:10, it says, I, the Lord, search the heart. I test the conscience, even to give every man according to his ways and according to the fruit of his doings. In Isaiah 3, verses 10 and 11, it says, say to the righteous that it shall be well with them, for they shall eat the fruit of their doings. Woe unto the wicked, it shall be ill for him, for the reward of his hands shall be given him. The Old Testament then tells us that God will judge on the basis of the product, the works, the deeds, the life pattern of an individual. You say, well, that's really an Old Testament thought, isn't it? That's certainly not New Testament. No, it's equally New Testament, that God will judge men on the basis of their works. In Matthew chapter 16, and I want to show you some verses. You don't need to turn to them, but you might want to jot them down. I want to show you some verses in the New Testament that emphasize the same truth. In Matthew 16, 27, it says, "For the Son of Man shall come in the glory of his Father with his angels," speaking of that great time of judgment in the future, "and then he shall reward every man according to his works." Same concept. According to his works. Even in 1 Corinthians 3, a familiar passage to all of us, we find in verse 8 that each of us shall receive his own reward according to his own labor. Some of us have built upon a foundation, gold, silver, precious stones, wood, hay, and stubble. And every man's work shall be made manifest, for the day shall declare it, because it shall be revealed by fire. And the fire shall test every man's work of what sort it is. If any man's work abide which he's built upon it, he shall receive a reward. If any man's work shall be burned, he shall suffer loss. But he himself shall be saved, yet as by fire. In 2 Corinthians chapter 5, verse 10, we read similarly, "We must all appear before the judgment seat of Christ, that everyone may receive the things done in his body according to that he hath done, whether it be good or worthless." Even Galatians, that great epistle extolling grace, says this, chapter 6, verse 7, "Be not deceived, God is not mocked, for whatever a man sows, that shall he also reap. For he that soweth to his flesh shall of the flesh reap corruption, and he that soweth to the Spirit shall of the Spirit reap life everlasting. And let us not be weary in well-doing, for in due season we shall reap if we," what? "Don't faint." And you find the same principle elsewhere in the New Testament. There is a place for works in judgment, both of the unbeliever and the believer. In Romans 14, 12, it says, "So then, every one of us shall give account of himself to God." Now let's go back to the second chapter of Romans. Whether you're looking in the Old Testament or the New Testament, and those are just sample scriptures, you will find many, many scriptures that remind us that God will judge men on the basis of their deeds. Now, the primary thrust here is that God does not judge us on the basis of our profession. He does not judge us on the basis of our relationships. He does not judge the Jew on the basis of his Abrahamic heritage. He does not judge you on the basis of your identification with a church. He judges on the basis of the product of your life. The question will not be whether a man is a Jew or whether he's a Gentile, whether he is heathen, whether he is religious, whether he goes to church or doesn't go to church. The issue is, does his life manifest obedience to God? That's the issue. The actions of men, now mark it, form an infallible index to their character. That is what the scripture says again and again. By their fruit you shall what? You shall know them. The life pattern, the life mode, if you will, the works and the deeds of life are an infallible index to character. And so this forms one of the unchanging standards by which God judges. In fact, you might say there are only two classes of people in the world. That's all. Just two. My grandfather used to say the saints and the ain'ts. There are only two classes of people in the world: those who obey God and those who do not obey God. None of us perfectly obeys God, but there are some people in the world who don't obey God at all, and there are others who seek to obey. Those are the two kinds of people. So every man faces an impartial judge who has a comprehensive record of that man's deeds. And by that record will his eternal destiny be determined, says Paul. I read this week about a new publishing effort that's being made in the area of children's books. And through the marvel of computer printing, a company has designed a storybook series which can feature your own child. All you have to do is send in your child's name, the names of your child's friends, your child's school, and the name of the teacher, and something about the child's life and what they like and so forth and so on, and they will, through the computer, put your child into the whole story and send you a book about your child. That's a fairy tale. That's a fantasy world. But God has a book about everybody's life that is absolutely on target. And by that record shall God judge. Now, some of you are getting a little nervous. That's why you kind of laughed. You just had to let it out. You're saying, MacArthur, you sound like a works righteousness person. And those of you who've been here for any time know that I'm not, so let me try to help you a little bit. Somebody's going to say, well, salvation by works. I've been accused of teaching that before. Somebody's going to say, you're talking about a work salvation. No, I'm not talking about that because the Bible doesn't teach that. The Bible doesn't teach that you can be saved by your works. The Bible teaches just the opposite. Not of works, lest any man should boast. The Bible never teaches salvation by works. In Psalm 115, verse 1, it says, not unto us, O Lord, not unto us, but unto thy name give glory for thy mercy. In other words, for whatever we are, the glory is not ours, not unto us, but unto your name. In the 48th chapter of the prophet Isaiah, we find another indication of the thought of the writer in the Old Testament in regard to this subject. In verse 11, for mine own sake, even for mine own sake will I do it. For how should my name be polluted, and I will not give my glory unto another. In other words, God says, I will do what I will do. I will save, and I will fulfill my promise for my sake. And I will not give it to someone else to do that, lest I give my glory to another. So to maintain God's glory for himself in saving grace, there can be no works salvation. In Jeremiah 31, where you have the great statement of the new covenant, the days come, says the Lord, that I will make a new covenant with the house of Israel, with the house of Judah, not according to the covenant that I made with their fathers in the day that I took them by the hand to bring them out of the land of Egypt, which my covenant they broke, although I was an husband unto them, saith the Lord. But this shall be the covenant that I will make with the house of Israel after those days, saith the Lord. I will put my law in their inward parts and write it in their hearts and will be their God, and they shall be my people. In other words, God says, I'll do it. And they shall teach no more every man his neighbor and every man his brother, saying, know the Lord, for they shall all know me. From the least of them to the greatest of them, saith the Lord, for I will forgive their iniquity and I will remember their sin no more. The essence of that new covenant is that it is a covenant of mercy and grace extended to unworthy people. In the New Testament, we find the very same thing. Again, there can be no works salvation. In 1 Timothy 1:15, Paul says, this is a faithful saying and worthy of all acceptance, that Christ Jesus came into the world to save what? Sinners, of whom I am chief. Nevertheless, for this cause I obtained mercy. And Ephesians 2:8-9 sums it up. For by grace are you saved through faith, that not of yourselves. It is the gift of God, not of works, lest any man should boast. Now listen to me. Very careful that you understand this. We're building to a very important truth. We will be judged by our works, says Romans 6. And we'll get into the specifics in a moment. But we cannot be saved by our works. You say, if that's the case then, how do works fit in? Or do they fit in? Well, though we cannot be saved by works, works are a very important part of our life. In Philippians chapter 2, verse 12, wherefore, my beloved, as you've always obeyed, not as in my presence only, but now much more in my absence, work out your own salvation with fear and trembling. For it is God who worketh in you both to will and to do of his good pleasure. He says you must show some works. You must work out on the outside the salvation that you've received on the inside. In Ephesians 2, it says this. Right after verse 9, not of works, lest any man should boast, it says, we are his workmanship, created in Christ Jesus unto good works, which God hath before ordained that we should walk in them. Now, what are these verses saying? And there are a myriad other ones in the New Testament. They're saying this. You cannot be saved by works, but you will be saved unto works, right? In other words, if you are truly saved, you will be His workmanship created in Christ Jesus unto good works, which God has before ordained that you walk in them. Therefore, God, when God judges, can look at a man, and if he sees the works, he knows that the salvation has been accomplished. It is not that you're saved by works, it is that you're saved unto good works. A person's deeds, a person's works reveal whether he has been saved. And they are the absolute infallible indicator. So an unbeliever will be judged by his works, his deeds. And they will reveal his unbelief. They will reveal the absence of God in his life because all of his works will be unrighteous. And even when he tries to be righteous, it'll turn out to be filthy rags. So all God has to do is look at the works. If he sees works that are manifestations of righteousness, he knows there is a regenerated person. If he sees no such manifestation of righteousness, he knows there is an unregenerate person. Therefore, judgment in the end can be rendered on the basis of works. The believer, the one who by faith has been given the power of God to produce righteous works, will be clearly indicated by those works of righteousness. So the deeds then of a person, what you do in your life, is a fair indicator of where you stand with God. Now as we approach verses 6 to 10 and then close with just a thought about verse 11, I want you to understand one very important thing. Paul is not talking about salvation here. So get that out of your mind or you'll be confused. He doesn't talk about salvation until chapter 3, verse 21. He is simply dealing with one of the elements of judgment. He doesn't say how the righteous people got righteous, or he doesn't say why the unrighteous people were unrighteous. He just says you can judge them by their works. A true Christian is known by his righteous deeds. A non-Christian is known by the absence of righteous deeds. Now, what does that say to you? Simple thought. If there's nothing in your life to indicate righteousness, then there's no righteousness there. For if any man be in Christ, he is a what? New creation. Old things are passed away, and behold, all things have become new. If there's no manifestation, there can be no salvation. There may be periods of time when we walk in disobedience and the flesh, but there cannot be a life that is barren of righteous deeds that can still claim to be redeemed. And notice there's no neutrality either. Jesus said, "He that is not with me is against me. He that gathereth not with me scattereth abroad." Matthew 12:30.
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